0: Hi there, I'm Ross Coulthard, reporting to you from Sydney, Australia. Here in Sydney for the premiere screening of Disclosure Day in my home country, as the world packs cinemas to watch Steven Spielberg's latest UFO blockbuster, already being hailed as his best movie in decades, Real World Disclosure is happening in real time. We here at NewsNation have been at the forefront of driving that conversation with a series of history-making whistleblower interviews and countless reports on this subject. And now, even the US government is pulling back the veil on what it really knows, as the Pentagon fulfills a directive from President Trump to release declassified UFO videos, audio recordings, and documents.
1: We're releasing a lot of information having to do with extraterrestrial things, and people are totally fascinated by it. It's amazing. I wasn't sure if they would enjoy it. It's literally trending number one. Can you believe it?
0: The new material, military UFO footage and astronaut audio recordings, captivating the entire world and inspiring an even more aggressive push from some in the Congress, the so-called UAP caucus.
2: We are no longer asking hypothetical questions anymore. Congress is requesting specific records and videos. These agencies and contractors know that we know that they exist, and we're going to get them released.
3: We're up against corruption. We're up against a cover-up. This thing's been covered up at least since 1947. Dadgummit, the public deserves the right to know. It's your dadgum tax dollars. It's not about little green men or flying saucers. It's about what are we spending all these millions and possibly billions of dollars on that these idiots tell us don't exist. And then yet we turn right around in the skip, and then they tell us they do exist. This is a cover-up. You all know it. We know it. We demand the answers, and dadgummit, we're going to get them.
4: Many of the president's team has been kept in the dark by high-ego, politically appointed actors, both because of incompetence and malicious intent, has subverted the president's order on this issue.
0: That's David Grush, the Pentagon whistleblower, whose interview with me in 2023 thrust him into the public spotlight as an advocate for government transparency on UFOs, now working directly with the Congress to investigate what's really going on.
4: American people deserve more than vague denials and selective releases of prior administrations to include through troubled organizations such as ARRA. The topics here that we're discussing today go beyond life in the universe. There are serious homeland security and airspace safety issues. There are relevant counterintelligence and technology protection issues that must be taken into consideration. For decades, unknown objects have freely operated in restricted airspace in large metropolitan areas and critical infrastructure, and the agencies responsible for securing the homeland cannot adequately defend against it. This is a serious national security issue. So the time has come to stop asking the public to trust secret conclusions, instead provide an honest accounting of what it knows, what it's done, and what has been withheld. God bless America.
0: In this special hour, we're taking you on a journey to how we got to this point in the UFO story. From landmark events to the present day, we're sharing behind-the-scene moments from my biggest interviews, shedding new light on our reporting process, and reminding you just how far we've come to stop the stigma, ridicule, and taboo for those brave enough to speak out and search for the truth. After all, even Steven Spielberg himself, in a brand new interview with NewsNation, is now saying he believes we are not alone.
5: There's enough circumstantial evidence right now that exists, even with the latest tranche of files that have been released by the Department of War, the Pentagon, that yes, I believe that it's true.
0: My interview with UFO whistleblower David Grush for NewsNation catapulted the conversation forward in 2023.
6: You are one of the most trusted former intelligence officials in the US defense and intelligence establishment.
7: Yes, I was.
6: You were trusted with the most intimate secrets.
7: Yes.

0: But before we move to modern day, let's zero in on the point in time when David Grush says the US government first became aware of non-human intelligence, NHI, interacting with this planet.
1: So let's start from the very beginning. You say it's a 90-year cover-up.
2: Just about, yeah.
1: 90 years.
2: 1933 was the first recovery in Europe, in Magenta, Italy. They recovered a partially intact vehicle.
0: It's long been known that the regime of dictator Benito Mussolini documented numerous UAP during this time. This internal memo from the Italian Secret Services includes crude drawings of the UAPs.
1: It's true. It's real.
2: Yeah, that actually happened. Italian government moved it to a secure air base in Italy for the rest of kind of the fascist regime until 1944, 1945. And, you know, the Pope Pius XII back-channeled that.
1: So the Vatican was involved.
2: Yeah, and told the Americans what the Italians had, and we ended up scooping it.
0: After my conversation with David Grush, a NewsNation producer travelled to Italy and investigated his claims.
3: I wonder if anyone has even gone through everything to see if there is something in writing related to UAPs from that time period.
4: Brian, I'm sure there's a long line of historians and scholars who want to get into those archives and actually dig through.
0: A colleague also spoke with representatives from the Vatican about claims of UFO proof in their archives. A Vatican source with access to the archive did a search on behalf of NewsNation and says they found no listed reference or mention to the alleged incident in Magenta or any communication of it to the Pope, according to Vatican archive records. So it seems the church's official party line, nothing to see here.
2: I thought, you know, the seminal event was, you know, like, I guess Roswell in 47, sure. And turns out there were real things that happened prior to that.
1: Well, speaking of Roswell, what can you tell me about the Roswell craft?
2: Fortunately, those details were not approved for me to talk about right now.
0: This much we know. In 1947, an object crashed in the New Mexico desert near the town of Roswell. The Air Force recovered material described as metallic and rubbery, though the government changed its story as to what it was, calling it a flying disc at first, then a weather or spy balloon. A group of Americans who definitely had something to say about what they saw, NASA astronauts.
5: This is Houston. Say again, 7.
6: So we have a bogey at 10 o'clock high.
5: Is that the booster or is that an actual sighting?
6: What?
5: Say again, 7.
0: As part of the Pentagon's 2026 release of UFO files, included are recordings and witness statements from NASA's Apollo 12, Apollo 17, and Gemini 7 missions, during which astronauts described unbelievable, anomalous encounters in space. The files even include pictures showing strange lights in space. Next, Steven Spielberg and stars of Disclosure Day react to the UFO files.
7: Plus, there's a NewsNation cameo in Disclosure Day. We'll tell you who to look for.
8: It is just so quiet. It's almost very, very eerie out here in the middle of the desert.
0: Plus, my colleague Brian Enton takes us to Area 51 in the dead of night.
9: I suspect that there was something like that out there at one point because of people that I know have seen it.
3: So where would they be now?
9: If you're out there at night, you will see these pockets of light that pop up in the darkness at places that do not exist. Something's out there.
10: Antenna TV is TV how it was meant to be, where phone calls are never sent to voicemail.
11: Alex P. Keaton here.
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13: Troubling financial news for aging Americans and their families. I'm Mike Vaccaro, News Nation Washington Bureau Chief. New figures from the Bureau of Labor Statistics show a one-year jump in home care prices to the tune of 7.9%. That's almost double the rate of inflation. Nursing home care costs also rising 4.6%, and that's bad news for older Americans and their families. According to AARP, more than half of all Americans over the age of 65 will at some point require continuous care. This comes as Social Security's projected insolvency date was moved up to 2032, and that's a year earlier than previously thought. If action isn't taken to shore up the program, that means monthly payments could be cut by roughly 25%. The reason for the shortfall? Dipping fertility rates mean fewer workers paying into the system, also contributing a decline in net migration and a drop in federal tax revenue in the wake of the 2025 One Big Beautiful Bill Act. That's according to the Social Security Administration. I'm Mike Vaccaro, and this is the News Nation Political Minute.
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13: Troubling financial news for aging Americans and their families. I'm Mike Vaccaro, News Nation Washington Bureau Chief. New figures from the Bureau of Labor Statistics show a one-year jump in home care prices to the tune of 7.9%. That's almost double the rate of inflation. Nursing home care costs also rising 4.6%, and that's bad news for older Americans and their families. According to AARP, more than half of all Americans over the age of 65 will at some point require continuous care. This comes as Social Security's projected insolvency date was moved up to 2032, and that's a year earlier than previously thought. If action isn't taken to shore up the program, that means monthly payments could be cut by roughly 25%. The reason for the shortfall? Dipping fertility rates mean fewer workers paying into the system, also contributing a decline in net migration and a drop in federal tax revenue in the wake of the 2025 One Big Beautiful Bill Act. That's according to the Social Security Administration. I'm Mike Vaccaro, and this is the News Nation Political Minute.
22: And the dry bed of Groom Lake, corrugated metal buildings, a 3-mile-long runway, and some highly sophisticated radar and detection equipment.
23: I don't think there's any secret flying saucers at Area 51. I suspect that there was something like that out there at one point because of people that I know have seen it.
24: So where would they be now?
23: Well, either they moved them further out into the Nevada test site. If you're out there at night, you will see these pockets of light that pop up in the darkness at places that do not exist. Something's out there.
24: After the sun goes down, it is a different vibe out here. It's almost totally pitch black. If we switch to the night vision, you can see better out here. I've never really experienced anything quite like it. There's no city lights. The military

0: Military base, Area 51 is behind me. It's just wide open. The noises are interesting because it's obviously nature noises. You can hear the crickets. But then we've also heard military aircraft for the last probably hour or so. Obviously doing some kind of training missions. You can hear the planes flying overhead. You can't always see them. Sometimes there's flashing lights. Sometimes there's not.
1: There's a movie right there to the left. See the left side of the frame?
0: And there's also been some other lights that have sort of popped up over the mountains and also in the brush.

0: Light just turned off again.
1: Brian Enton, braving the deserts near Area 51 for that report. It followed my interview in 2023 with David Grush that helped spark this new era of interest. But in the 1980s, it was reporter George Knapp with KLAS Las Vegas who broke open the story of Area 51.
2: Well, there's several, nine flying saucers, flying discs, that are out there of extraterrestrial origin.
3: The phones go crazy. I get pulled off the set and pulled into the news director's office. The general manager comes back. What the hell was that? Is this for real? What did you just do? I said, look, I don't know if it's real. I have no idea. We just wanted to do an interview, but I'm going to find out.
4: Did you knowingly lie when you said you had actually seen anti-gravity propulsion in operation?
5: No. Polygrapher Terry Tavernetti runs a corporate security operation and is a former Los Angeles police officer. He put Lazard through four tests and concluded there was no attempt to deceive.
6: And I left there thinking that I feel we do have some credibility to what the subject had to say.
1: Area 51 and UFO fever were captivating the country. Who may desperately have wanted to meet Steven Spielberg's 80s classic E.T. in real life, hoping that if aliens are really here, they'd be as peaceful as in the famed director's film Close Encounters of the Third Kind, hoping to avoid the type of non-human intelligences present in a non-Spielberg 90s flick Independence Day. But as Will Smith was taking the box office by storm in the 90s as an alien-destroying fighter pilot and Man in Black, the largest mass UFO sighting in American history unfolded. This series of sightings took the state by storm on March 13, 1997, when thousands of witnesses across hundreds of miles reported anomalous objects in the sky.
7: Some people saw a structured craft, not just lights.
8: Oh, yes, either V-shaped or boomerang-shaped or triangle-shaped.
7: Take me to the 13th of March, 1997.
8: About 8:30 that evening, I saw lights pop up, three lights, far north. And about 20 to 10, suddenly I see six lights pop on at a distance. I run out there with my video camera, and as I'm fumbling to get it focused, these six lights had turned to three, massive, three endpoints of a V or triangle.
7: How many witnesses are you aware of that witnessed that event?
8: There are at least 10 to 20,000 witnesses.
7: So what were they saying they saw?
8: It was very silent. We have pilots and professionals that were right underneath these, what they called canisters of spinning energy, that they would look up and think that it was going to drop down on them. To date, the Phoenix lights have never been reenacted or explained.
9: We're going against the wind. The wind's 120 knots to the west. Oh, thank you.
1: Next on the road to disclosure, yet another bombshell news report that broke the UFO story wide open. The first confirmed military-grade footage of genuine anomalies the government admits it cannot explain.
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1: The Pentagon's secretive UFO program.
23: You suffered retribution, and in fact the Office of Special Investigations in the Air Force began a criminal investigation against you, didn't they?
24: They did.
23: What happened with that?

0: The initial allegation was that I was responsible for unauthorized disclosure, and then I stole classified videos out of the Pentagon and a whole bunch of stuff. And long story short, the Air Force OSI came back and just said, nope, actually, we seized the computers. There's no wrongdoing. Didn't take anything home, and he never had a conversation about anything classified. Everything's unclassified.
1: Publicly, the Pentagon has also denied Liu's claim that he was the head of ATIP, both in prior public statements and directly to News Nation for this report. Some relief finally came in April 2021, when Senator Harry Reid wrote a letter confirming Liu's role in ATIP.
0: It's in black and white.
1: In 2022, lawmakers passed legislation that called on the DOD to create a UAP office which would report to Congress. That office is now known as the All Domain Anomaly Resolution Office, or ARRO.
2: Thank you to our witnesses for coming here today.
1: Next, Congress kicks its investigation into high gear as military pilots, whistleblowers, and journalists key to disclosure are called to testify.
3: Let me be clear. UAP are real.
4: What got me hooked is the paper trail. Those documents paint a much different picture than what the public, the press, and Congress have been told over many years.
5: If you reference my News Nation interview and I talk about a multi-decade, campaign to disenfranchise public interest.
1: David Grush telling me details about what he says the government has in its possession. And we go deeper into the alleged program with a first-hand witness, a man coming forward to say he's flown these missions and seen the alien tech.
6: Looking at the object on the ground, you could tell that it was extraordinary and anomalous. It was not human.
7: And still to come, we're at the premiere of Steven Spielberg's new blockbuster film, Disclosure Day. Critics say it's his best film in decades. Do I agree?
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1: In 2023, just months after coming forward with his bombshell claims, David Grush swore an oath before Congress to tell the truth under penalty of perjury, detailing, as he did with me, a shocking allegation.
28: What conclusion did you come to at the end of your time on the UAP task force?
29: The UAP task force was refused access to a broad crash retrieval program.
28: When you say crash retrieval, what do you mean?
29: These are retrieving non-human origin technical vehicles, you know, call it spacecraft if you will, non-human, exotic origin vehicles that have either landed or crashed.
28: We have spacecraft from another species.
29: We do, yeah. I thought it was totally nuts, and I thought at first I was being deceived. It was a ruse. People started confiding in me. They approached me. I have plenty of current and former senior intelligence officers that came to me, many of which I knew almost my whole career, that confided in me they were a part of a program. They named the program. I've never heard of it. And they told me, based on their oral testimony, and they provided me documents and other proof, that there was, in fact, a program that the UAP task force was not read into.
28: You are alleging that the U.S. government has been concealing the existence on this planet of alien life. Let me cut to the quick, though. You're saying there is an intelligent species engaging with this planet?
29: Yes, that's potentially extraterrestrial, yeah. When you recover something that's either landed or crashed, sometimes you encounter dead pilots. And believe it or not, as fantastical as that sounds, it's true.
30: If you believe we have crashed craft, stated earlier, do we have the bodies of the pilots who piloted this craft?
5: As I've stated publicly already in my News Nation interview, biologics came with some of these recoveries, yeah.
30: Were they, I guess, human or non-human biologics?
5: Non-human, and that was the assessment of people with direct knowledge on the program I talked to that are currently still on the program.
1: In subsequent hearings, major figures whose work or transparency drove the world further down the road to disclosure also raised their hands to swear an oath.
3: Let me be clear. UAP are real. Advanced technologies not made by our government or any other government are monitoring sensitive military installations around the globe. Furthermore, the U.S. is in possession of UAP technologies, as are some of our adversaries. I believe we are in the midst of a multi-decade secretive arms race, one funded by misallocated taxpayer dollars and hidden from our elected representatives and oversight bodies.
0: I've always approached this as a news story. It's not a matter of faith or belief. To me, it's a story.
1: The next step in that story, in 2024, I interviewed a man who said he was a part of the secret crash retrieval program alleged by David Grush. We presented Jake Barber's story on News Nation.
28: How long have you known this secret about unidentified anomalous phenomena being of non-human origin?
2: For more than 10 years.
1: Of course, we checked Barber's records, and we've confirmed that he was an airman in the US Air Force, working as an aerospace mechanic in the late 90s. But as these documents show, he was also recruited into Air Force Special Operations, known as Combat Control. He says he ended up working in a non-official capacity for the Department of Defense and the intelligence community.
28: So tell me about the moment when you realized that you were involved in a retrieval of non-human technology, alien tech.
2: So it became very clear the first time our communication process and procedure was modified. And then just visually looking at the object on the ground, you could tell that it was extraordinary and anomalous. It was not human.
28: How close did you get?
2: Well, I was a helicopter pilot, and I operate with 150-foot to 200-foot long line. So I got within 150 feet of this object.
28: What did you see?
2: I saw an egg, a white egg.
28: Was there any visible propulsion system on it?
2: No, not what we would know. There's no engine. There was no thermal signature. I was operating at night when I finally came in to pick it up. So I'm working under night vision goggles at the time. And it was quite clear. I flipped them up, flipped them down, and looked at it a couple of different ways.
28: How large was the object?
2: I would say approximately 20 feet, plus or minus a little bit, about the size of a large SUV.
28: Did it have any seams?
2: No, like a metallic pearly white, the best I could assess.
28: How did you know that that egg-shaped object was non-human in origin?
2: Well, visually, after seeing all kinds of things in my past, it was clearly something that was ridiculously looking. It's inconsistent with anything I'd ever seen before. I can also tell you that the reaction by my team, we all knew we were dealing with something extraordinary.
28: And at no stage were you ever subsequently told that the craft was of non-human origin?
2: I will tell you that during this process over the last couple of years, it's been confirmed to me by ranking members of the UAP task force that what we were working with that night was in fact NHI, and it was not a unique experience.
1: Next, another wave of UFO hysteria as so-called drones violate military airspace and flood the skies over New Jersey and along the entire East Coast. Congress taking formal steps to organize around declassifying UFO documents. President Trump taking unprecedented action.
4: And exclusive stories from the set of Disclosure Day from the News Nation reporter who's in the movie.
6: Popcorn. Beer. What could possibly go wrong?
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20: Five members of Congress, some informally dubbed the UAP caucus, made their efforts to push for this transparency to become official.
21: The biggest information problems that we've had with UAPs is the amount of stonewalling, stovepiping, and also it seems that there is this push to gaslight the American people into looking at the evidence and then not fully believing it.
20: Announcing formally the task force on the declassification of federal secrets. Not just on UFOs, but also the assassinations of JFK and Martin Luther King Jr. All while the nation got its newest Roswell or Phoenix Lights UFO event, the New Jersey drone flap.
22: I think we've seen about 40 or 50 of these drones. In fact, there's one over my shoulder right there.
23: One after another, these drones appeared in the night sky. If you look real close, they look like fixed-wing aircraft, about 8 to 10 feet wide, colorful, white blinking lights.
24: That is not a plane.
23: Definitely not an airplane, but what was it?
25: I walked out because it was worthless. It was the biggest amateur hour presentation I've ever seen about anything, okay? It was ridiculous. There were no answers. Every question that was asked by a member of the state legislature, great questions, no answers, no resolution. They don't know where the drones are coming from. They don't know who's doing it. They don't know why they're doing it, but they say there's no credible threat. Colonel of State Police said that he had a helicopter of his flying over above one of these drones, a six-foot drone or something, I can't remember exactly what he said, and he felt unsafe for his helicopter, so he just let it go. Just let it go. Where'd it go? Who knows? You know, didn't want to follow it because you didn't feel safe. Is that not the most ridiculous thing you've ever heard? These guys are not doing the job they need to do to figure out what's going on, and that is the Department of Homeland Security, the FBI, and the state police.
20: The government giving conflicting and unsubstantiated explanations for what the public saw. And now to the theatre for a landmark new film exploring what could be the natural endpoint on this nearly century-long road to disclosure.
27: Yes, I believe that it's true. The facts that are out there caught up with my movie, because my movie came first, and then suddenly we found out a few months ago that there was going to be disclosures.
20: Next, meet the News Nation reporter who appears in the film.
21: It was really a dream come true. It was the right place at the right time, and it was just awesome.
0: Did you know that for 80 years, Paralyzed Veterans of America has been a lifeline for our nation's veterans with spinal cord injuries and diseases like MS and ALS, and all people with disabilities? 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
38: 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I'm Ross Coulthart, reporting from Sydney.
20: I think it's about time we heard from visionary director Steven Spielberg, who's been responsible, of course, for decades of blockbuster movies, especially on UFOs. He sat down with correspondent Jasmine Simpkins from News Nation's Los Angeles station, KTLA. We asked him, does he think we're alone in the universe?
6: What do you know about aliens that we don't know? Do you believe in them? Do you? And then, Coleman, I want to know what you think, too. Are you a believer?
9: Well, I certainly believe that there's life in the universe, certainly. Mm-hmm. Intelligent life in the universe. I've always believed that since I was a child. But more and more, with all of the eyewitnesses and the credible witnesses and people who have been debunked because they've and lost their jobs because they've blown whistles about this subject, and all the people who have been sort of wronged and by the powers to be, there's just too much evidence out there. It might be circumstantial as opposed to physical proof. It might still be circumstantial, but circumstantial evidence is very effective in a court of law. And there's enough circumstantial evidence right now that exists, even with the latest tranche of files that have been released by the Department of War, the Pentagon, that, yes, I believe that it's true.
6: Yeah. What about you? Are you terrified? Are you intrigued?
10: I'm intrigued. I stand out and look at the stars every night.
6: Do you?
10: Yeah, hoping somebody's looking at me like I'm looking out there. Truly, I have to believe that. I feel like it would be really wonderful, the idea that there's something out there that's bigger than ourselves.
6: Like, why this story right now?
9: Well, I wrote the story. I started writing notes about the story in 2017. So I've been in process on Disclosure Day since 2017. I found the story and wrote the story in 2023, and then David Koepp came on board the following year, and he adapted my story into a screenplay. And then we worked together on the script for a long time. So this has been in process for a long time. And in a way, the facts that are out there caught up with my movie, because my movie came first, and then suddenly we found out a few months ago that there was going to be disclosures, but not ultimate disclosures like we're aiming for in our film, but little images that sort of tease out the truth but don't really confirm anything quite yet. And Disclosure Day is about what would happen if a very brave whistleblower basically stole 80 years of visual evidence that we have not been alone here on Earth, and threatened to release that to the entire world, and the forces that are marshaled to stop this disclosure creates a chase film, which this is from the first frame to the last.
20: Disclosure Day stars actor Coleman Domingo, who you heard from there, but also Josh O'Connor and Emily Blunt, who tells us why she thinks this film will resonate so deeply with reality.
6: All of his stuff just makes me cry. I mean,
11: it's so human. It just explores all of our most vulnerable parts. It's just so... he's extraordinary, because often you've got these really high-stakes, high-concept worlds, massive movies, and yet I think there's this aliveness, this intimacy in these characters that they're so idiosyncratic, they're so relatable. They're not elite superheroes. They're us.
6: Yeah.
11: With all of our downfalls in a situation where they're way over their heads. And I think those are like his kinds of protagonists. And I think these characters are very much in keeping with those classic Spielbergian heroes.
20: The movie screenwriter David Koepp says he pored over those congressional hearings with UFO whistleblowers to root his script in reality.
12: There's obviously no shortage of material. If you decide you want to research UAPs, there's congressional testimonies, there's government documents dating back to the 40s. If you go back, there's a book called The Flying Saucers Are Real, by Daniel Keough. It had a more academic title, but he actually worked for the government. And there's just there's such a wealth of material. And we decided early on that we didn't want to make a movie that said everything you thought was wrong, here's the truth. We wanted to make a movie that said everything you thought is right. What I still am longing for proof of, as everybody is concrete proof that we have been visited by the same. And that is something, though we see the disclosure movement growing in strength and some limited disclosure starting now, I think there's still an enormous amount that's being held back.
0: And please make sure you keep an eye out for one of News Nation's own, Jessica Catalia. She appears as a news anchor towards the end of the film. She got to spend time on set. She met scriptwriter David Cope, director Steven Spielberg, and she says both of them were a dream to work with.
1: It was incredible. First of all, he could not have been nicer. He came in and I was sitting there.

0: along with my co-anchor in the movie, and he explained what was going on, but he couldn't give too much away. And so he said, look, you're sitting on the desk, there's breaking news, there's aliens coming in, and you're trying to explain what's going on. And I said, okay, well, you know, as a news anchor, we'd be taking notes and our producer would be talking in our ear. And he goes, yeah, do that.
1: Great.
0: So it was great. It was a lot of fun. Yes, we made the cut. So I am in there. Don't blink. It's very quick. But it was an awesome experience. I think the movie is phenomenal. I think everybody will find something that they love about it. I think especially right now, it's incredibly timely. And I'm so excited to have had the experience of working with Spielberg and David Kopp, and it was really a dream come true. It was the right place at the right time, and it was just awesome.
2: So what's my take on Disclosure Day? Steven Spielberg is a masterful storyteller. I loved the way it brought in psionics, it brought in the risks of catastrophic disclosure. I loved Colin Firth as a villain. He's a great villain. And I loved, ultimately, the ending, the finale. And I'm not going to tell you what happens, because all of you should go and see it. It's a beautiful film. It's profoundly moving. I'm not going to deny I had a little tear in my eye at the end of the film, because I cared passionately about the message that it delivered. And the message that it delivered is that the public have a right to know that we are not alone. It's a very simple message. And at the moment, Steven Spielberg has crafted it beautifully in fiction. What now needs to happen is government, President Trump and every other political leader that's aware of this dirty secret, they need to tell you, the public, the full truth. Reporting to you from Sydney, Australia, I'm Ross Coulthart.

0: on News Nation Prime, a path to peace after a week of action. President Trump posting a Truth Social that a deal with Iran is, quote, scheduled to get signed tomorrow, while threatening an ultimate alternative if negotiations fall through. From nuclear dust to the Strait of Hormuz, we're breaking down what we know about this agreement, and we'll have the minute-by-minute updates on the Middle East. And from President Trump's inner circle to being labeled a traitor by the commander-in-chief.
1: Why did he target us instead of targeting Democrats? And why did he work so hard to cover up the Epstein files? That is one of the biggest errors he's ever made, and it's one that he simply can't undo.
0: Former Congresswoman Marjorie Taylor Greene joins Prime with her take on the economy, midterms, Iran, and the future of the Republican Party, and so much more. Plus, a literal disclosure day.
2: This semi-9-year terror campaign of lies has to end.
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0: On the same day, Steven Spielberg releases his new UFO movie, the Pentagon releasing a third batch of UFO files. News Nation's Ross Coulthart will have more on what's been unsealed and his new special surrounding the extraterrestrial. And a party in the USA.
5: I love the United States of America!
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5: USA!
0: A historic win for Team USA to start the World Cup, taking down Paraguay 4-1. What's next for the U.S. men representing the red, white, and blue?
7: Live from News Nation headquarters, this is News Nation Prime.
0: Good evening, everybody. Welcome to News Nation Prime. I'm Hannah Doba. Tonight, we get up close and personal with former Congresswoman Marjorie Taylor Greene. She talks about her famous fallout with President Trump, the economy, and shares her take on that UFC fight coming to the White House tomorrow, just in time for the Commander-in-Chief's 80th birthday.
1: I think UFC fights are great. I enjoy watching them, but to be honest with you, I don't really think they belong on the White House lawn, and I don't think Americans' taxpayer dollars should have to be paying for that.
0: More of that interview ahead, but first, a path to peace could soon be on the table with Iran. President Trump's

0: used again, so you can hear there, he seems to be cautiously optimistic. And here's what we know about the details of this deal at this moment. President Trump says immediately after it's signed, the Strait of Hormuz will be reopened. Though it's not clear if Iran is going to be allowed to charge tolls in the strait, something Iranian leaders we know have been pushing for. And this deal would then start a 60-day period of discussion, extending the ceasefire, and the U.S. and Iran would then sit down and negotiate over the future of Iran's nuclear program, which, of course, has been the center of this conflict all along. A senior U.S. official does say this deal would also start the process to remove and destroy Iran's enriched uranium. The technical details of that process would be worked out during that 60-day discussion period. President Trump saying it would all happen at the appropriate time when all is calm. He says we will go in and get the nuclear dust and downblend and destroy it. The president also adding no money will exchange hands in this deal, though three regional officials do say the deal is expected to include a phased lifting of sanctions on Iran and a release of frozen Iranian assets. Now, Pakistan has been the key country mediating these talks. The country's prime minister earlier today says his nation is preparing for an electronic signing of this agreement within the next 24 hours. Then he says those technical level talks are going to start next week. But that timeline that both the U.S. and Pakistan are laying out here differs from what Iranian leaders are saying publicly. Because in a statement to Iranian state TV, the country's foreign ministry spokesperson said this deal signing will not be happening tomorrow, though he said he wouldn't rule out a deal being signed in the coming days. So this situation is clearly very fragile still, and proving that point, it was just days ago that we saw Iran exchanging attacks with the U.S. and Israel. The region really seemed to be on the brink of returning to full-scale war. U.S. CENTCOM even said late last night it was intercepting Iranian drones that were targeting ships in the Strait of Hormuz. So here today, we seem to have done a total 180 as we seem to be really on the brink of this emerging deal. And all of this is happening as President Trump is set to travel to the G7 summit in France next week. Senior Trump administration officials do say he's planning to meet one-on-one with several foreign leaders, key allies. And one of the topics he plans to bring up with them is how they might help clear minds from a potentially reopened Strait of Hormuz, Hannah.
1: And the world is certainly watching, especially with both sides not agreeing on a timeline. We'll see how it plays out. Hannah Brandt, live in D.C. for us. Hannah, thank you. For more, I'm now joined by Vice Admiral Robert Harward, former U.S. Central Command Deputy Commander and a retired U.S. Navy SEAL. Admiral, welcome to the show. Thanks for coming on tonight. You heard Hannah's report, and President Trump says on Truth Social that a deal could be signed as soon as tomorrow. The Strait of Hormuz will open immediately after the deal is signed. How realistic is that, sir?
2: Well, you can expect maybe the first step, but you never know with the Iranians, and you don't know who's really making the decisions. I believe it's all with Vahidi, the head of the IRGC. So until you see his name on the paper, you just don't know. But if signed, both sides get a little out of this. President Trump gets the world economy back on its track by free flow of commerce and oil, and the Iranians would be moving their own oil to be able to sell it, which I assume means the blockade would be open. So for that point, they both get something out of it. But the longer term issues, the nuclear issue, the funding of surrogates, that still has to be worked out during the 60-day period. So this is just a possible first step in a long process that accomplishes short-term goals, but does not address the long-term objectives.
1: I'm glad you mentioned the 60-day pause. Do you think this is more of a diplomatic breakthrough or a temporary de-escalation with so much in the air right now, Vice Admiral?
2: I think it's everything the Iranians are trying to get. They need to get some money coming back so if they can sell some of their oil, and they want time. Because right now, the president's had more pressure and more opportunities. He controls everything that's going on. And that flow of oil to the Iranians is just choking them dry. So he controls it. He's going to give up some of that control. So he's taken a leap of faith that the Iranians are going to deliver the nuclear material, the funding of surrogates during the 60-day period. And that's a long reach in anyone's book for the Iranians to agree to that.
1: And you're right. Financially, the Iranian regime doesn't have much, and it certainly doesn't care about its people. I am curious, what would you need to see in the first, let's say,

0: say 24 to 72 hours after a signing to know whether this deal is real and, more importantly, enforceable.
1: Foreign shipments, all the oil containers, they have the trust and confidence of both the Iranian side and the American side that they can move. So you'll see oil prices go down. You'll see all that shipping. You'll see business as normal through the Straits of Hormuz. So that's what we should expect in the very near future, in the next 48 hours, 72 hours after this agreement is signed, if that happens.
0: President Trump has warned of an ultimate alternative if this agreement doesn't work. Like Hannah and I discussed, he seems very optimistic right now. Trump mentioned going in and getting the nuclear dust. What does that look like, getting the nuclear dust?
1: Well, it depends. If it's under an agreement where the Iranians are accommodating and supporting, then that's just logistics. If it's in a hostile condition, a denied environment, that's going to take large forces, great preparation of the battle space. It's doable, but it comes with high risk and a lot of military activity associated with it. But again, we've been training and preparing for that scenario for years, so it's very doable, but again, high risk. If you have to do it where the Iranians are trying to deny you from operating in that environment and taking that material.
0: Let's say this falls through. More strikes, blockade, regime pressure, something else. What is the ultimate alternative here? Should American boots be sent in?
1: I'm a fan of all those options. Whatever it takes to replace the regime in Iran. And so I'm a fan of going after all their IRGC targets, their military targets, boots on the ground, and not for occupation, but to go in like we did to recover the pilot, to illustrate that we can put a lot of forces on the ground and maybe in an effort to support the Iranian people, because there's 70 million Iranian people who want to get rid of this regime. And that would be the biggest indicator. You put boots on the ground, it's a signal to them, the Artish, the besieged, and others, that it's time to go after this regime and hold them accountable.
0: Very quickly, sir, how many military personnel do you think we would need? How long do you think it would take?
1: I don't think it'd take that long. I think just the mere presence of U.S. boots on the ground would be one of those triggering events. So I can't put time on it, but I know the benefits outweigh the risks associated. I think it's a very powerful option for the president.
0: We really appreciate your expertise tonight. So much going on. Vice Admiral Robert Harward, thank you again, sir.
1: Thank you, and good to be with y'all.
0: Good to have you, sir. Let's turn to Venezuela now, where a joint strike has killed a leader of the designated terrorist organization, Tren de Aragua. The joint strike between the U.S. and Venezuela happened earlier this week on a gang compound. It took out Guerrero Flores, a founder of the TDA cartel. Now, the Southern District of New York charged him in December on federal charges of racketeering, terrorism, drug importation, and firearms offenses. President Trump celebrated the mission's success on Truth Social, writing this, quote, "Under my leadership, we will find these vicious murderers and drug lords anytime, any place, and send them to the depths of hell where they belong," end quote. Now to some lighter news, some exciting news. The World Cup kicked off 2 days ago, and we've already seen a major win for the United States. This puts a smile on my face. Americans celebrating Team USA's 4-1 win over Paraguay, America's biggest ever World Cup opening game win. Now fans are hoping the U.S. men representing the red, white, and blue can go all the way. News Nation's Courtney Friel is live in Los Angeles, where Team USA took that game one win. Courtney, hello. Talk about being jealous of your assignment tonight. Why is this game so historic?
2: Hi, Hannah. Good to see you. No matches here in Los Angeles today, so instead people are gathering at fan experiences like this one, and many of them that I spoke with were lucky enough to witness USA's win over Paraguay in person. Team USA giving soccer fans around the country plenty to cheer about in Los Angeles, trouncing Paraguay on Friday 4-1. 4 goals. That's the most ever scored in one match by an American team in World Cup history. The first coming in the 7th minute, a Paraguayan defender bobbling a pass and making an own goal for the United States. Then making it 2-0, U.S. striker Folarin Balogun finding the net for the 2nd goal of the half. And remember that name, because Folarin Balogun scored again, his 2nd goal of this historic night. Then, to hammer it home, midfielder Gio Reyna cementing an opening World Cup game that fans have waited literally decades to see.
3: I've been watching U.S. soccer for 40 years. This was the best game they've ever played on international stage.
4: Yesterday, that final goal that they scored, that was just an amazing goal.
5: It's awesome. Yesterday was the best we've ever seen the U.S. play, at least in the World Cup. So it's awesome. We're excited for the next game in Seattle.
2: Los Angeles is one of the busier host cities for this World Cup tournament. In all, 8 matches will kick off at the temporarily named Los Angeles Stadium, including a quarterfinal. Next match for Team USA, this coming Friday in Seattle, facing Australia.
6: And we've seen fans from all over the country and world here, first to watch the Qatar versus Switzerland match, then Morocco versus Brazil, and currently the big screen here is showing Haiti battle it out with Scotland.
0: I love the camaraderie when it comes to soccer, and it's a busy sports weekend. It's not just what we're watching now with soccer. Another headline-grabbing event tomorrow, also having FOMO for that. This one in Washington, D.C., right on the lawn of the White House. What's going on there, Courtney?
6: Oh, it's crazy. And you've got the Knicks game. So, Hannah, we're talking about the south lawn of the White House, where tomorrow night fans will watch an Ultimate Fighting Championship card marking the first ever professional sporting event on the property of the presidential mansion. Supporters of the fight night, including President Trump himself, who it's his birthday tomorrow as well, say the UFC is a uniquely American sport that belongs at the White House. Opponents of the event failed to stop it. That last legal attempt to shut it down was denied by a judge last night. And there's obviously a lot of history with this, even before the first punch is thrown. And Hannah, if you're following along tomorrow night, the two fighters at the main event fight card in the White House Octagon are featherweights Ilia Topuria and Justin Gaethje. Both of them are UFC superstars in their weight class. Back to you, Hannah.
0: No doubt an 80th birthday the president will never forget. Courtney Friel, live in Los Angeles. Thank you, Courtney. And still to come, the Department of War has released a third batch of UAP files. What News Nation has uncovered, we'll talk about it. Plus, we get up close and personal with former Congresswoman Marjorie Taylor Greene. She talks her famous fallout with President Trump, the economy, and the war in Iran.
7: Well, you know, the president has said, I think, approximately 38 or 39 times before that he has a deal with Iran. I think for many of us, we'll believe the deal when we see it actually inked and signature signed.
0: Not yet. My interview with the former congresswoman in just 4 minutes. Don't go too far. We will be right back.
8: Well, we're moving on now.
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15: Troubling financial news for aging Americans and their families. I'm Mike Vaccaro, News Nation Washington Bureau Chief. New figures from the Bureau of Labor Statistics show a 1-year jump in home care prices to the tune of 7.9%. That's almost double the rate of inflation. Nursing home care costs also rising 4.6%, and that's bad news for older Americans and their families. According to AARP, more than half of all Americans over the age of 65 will at some point require continuous care. This comes as Social Security's projected insolvency date was moved up to 2032, and that's a year earlier than previously thought. If action isn't taken to shore up the program, that means monthly payments could be cut by roughly 25%. The reason for the shortfall? Dipping fertility rates mean fewer workers paying into the system, also contributing a decline in net migration and a drop in federal tax revenue in the wake of the 2025 One Big Beautiful Bill Act. That's according to the Social Security Administration. I'm Mike Vaccaro, and this is the News Nation Political Minute.
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0: Welcome back, everyone. High costs crushing Americans. This week, we saw inflation top 4%. In case you're wondering, that's the highest it's been in 3 years. Interest rates, also high. Gas prices, grocery prices, all high. But President Trump shrugging off these new numbers.
22: Are you concerned, Mr. President, about the latest inflation number which came out this morning? Could that be a...
23: No, I love it. The numbers were great. You know what I really love? I love the inflation.
0: I love the inflation. The president added that prices will drop like a rock when the Iran war ends. Now, whether Americans believe that, that's the real question. Former President Joe Biden figured out the hard way that telling Americans the economy is doing great as inflation and prices continue to rise, well, that's one of the reasons why he likely was a one-term president. Well, now it's President Trump. Is he making the same mistake as Biden?
23: We have the highest stock market in the history of our country.
24: President Biden's economic plan is working.
23: We have the biggest tax cuts ever. We have the biggest regulation cuts ever. The greatest economy ever.
25: Bidenomics. Well, they didn't mean it as a compliment at first. But now they're getting it.
23: And now the American dream is back. This is truly the golden age of America.
25: The Biden economic plan, because y'all is actually working. It's working.
23: The stock market has set 68 all-time record highs since the election.
25: It's a plan that I'm happy to call Bidenomics. That's the American dream.
0: All right, so quite a few comparisons there. I spoke to former Congresswoman Marjorie Taylor Greene, who went from Trump's inner circle to being labeled a traitor by the commander-in-chief. Here's what she had to say about Americans potentially seeing lower prices soon, with a deal to end the war currently on the table.
7: Well, you know, the president has said, I think, approximately 38 or 39 times before that he has a deal with Iran. I think for many of us, we'll believe the deal when we see it actually inked and signature signed. So I'll wait to see that happen. Many people are very furious and frustrated about this war because it was a key campaign promise in 2024. No more foreign wars. And people were fed up with the Biden inflation that we had experienced for years during the Biden administration and high gas prices. But here we are. It's against the campaign promises that we made in 2024. We're back in another foreign war that has driven inflation and driven gas prices. So what I hear from everyone I talk to is they'll believe it when they see it, which is not a good sign going into midterms.
0: Yeah, I want to get to the economy in just a moment. You've said all along about the message that the president put out, America first. You've been against this conflict, like many Americans, with Iran. But I want to ask, if the Middle East and the world, are they not safer with a non-nuclear Iran moving forward?
7: Well, you know, it's very interesting to me. Former Director of National Intelligence Tulsi Gabbard, when she addressed Congress months ago, she informed Congress that Iran was nowhere near having a nuclear weapon. And I think her information was accurate. And that also goes along with other nuclear regulatory agencies. They said the same thing. But here we are in a war with the president, of course, saying Iran cannot have a nuclear weapon. No, we do not want Iran to have a nuclear weapon. But that goes completely against what former DNI Tulsi Gabbard had said and the other nuclear regulatory agencies. But this is, you know, this is something Americans have gotten used to. Is basically what we view as propaganda that comes from Washington that leads our military off into some war in a foreign country. And too many of us have friends and family members that are veterans that have to live with PTSD and other horrific injuries. And we never want to see American flag draped coffins coming home from a foreign country that many of us can't find on a map and have never been to. And what we want is we want a strong economy. We want a Washington, D.C. that's focused on Americans, not on how much money they can make and insider trading on oil prices that go up and down, government contracts for friends and family members, and ignoring the real problems like Social Security that will be bankrupt in 2032. So it's just gotten to the point, sadly, where many Americans are just tuning out because they're sick and tired of what they perceive as just more lies and empty promises.
0: Why do you believe the administration went to war with Iran?
7: I think they went to war with Iran on behalf of Israel, and that's what President Trump has said himself, that he went for Israel to keep Israel safe. And Israel is our ally in the Middle East. But Americans also send a lot of money to Israel, $3.8 billion every single year. And Americans have gotten to the point where they're saying, what am I getting out of this? We have our healthcare system is overpriced. Health insurance is to a point where nearly 30 million Americans don't have health insurance because they can't afford it. And the future's not looking too good if you're a Gen Zer, and millennials are simply fed up. So, you know, I'm like many others. I'm very much unapologetically America first. I wish everyone else in the world well, but we need to focus on our problems here.
0: Michelle Green, I do want to turn to the Epstein files. You were among four Republicans in Congress who fought to get this information out there. You've resigned. Representative Tom Massey lost his May primary to a Trump-backed challenger. Representative Nancy Mace just failed to make the runoff in her state's race for governor, where Trump also endorsed a rival. Only representative thus far, Lauren Boebert, will return to the House next year, but she could, of course, see a primary challenger in the next cycle. Do Republicans truly have a choice, or is it fully support the president or be ousted?
7: Well, you know, it's shocking to me that President Trump fought four Republicans harder than he's ever fought any Democrat, in spite of all of his campaign promises, saying in quote, he told his rally goers, rally after rally, he said, "I am your retribution." But yet no one has ever been held accountable on the January 6th committee. No one's ever been held accountable for all the COVID lockdowns and crimes against humanity. And no one's ever been held accountable by any so-called Democrat crimes or even the stolen election of 2020. But President Trump called me a traitor simply because I stood for children and women.

0: men who were victims of Epstein and the Epstein class. And then he targeted Thomas Massie and Nancy Mace and Lauren Boebert, I'm sure will remain in the crosshairs. But, you know, I think that's the hypocrisy that so many people point out, is how did the president end up fighting Republicans? And I actually have a 98% voting record with President Trump, and so do my colleagues. Why did he target us instead of targeting Democrats? And why did he work so hard to cover up the Epstein files? That is one of the biggest errors he's ever made, and it's one that he simply can't undo.
1: Yeah, your political career has been so fascinating. Just a year ago, people would have described you as one of the president's closest allies. Today, some of the supporters, like you mentioned, see you as a traitor. Who changed here? Was it Donald Trump or was it Marjorie Taylor Greene?
0: It's 100% Donald Trump. And just to be clear, a traitor is an American that serves a foreign country. I'm not a traitor. I don't serve foreign countries. However, I stayed true to my beliefs and my principles. But when I told the president that I was getting death threats and my son was getting death threats because he was calling me a traitor, he told me that I deserved it. And that's something that I will never be able to come to terms with. And I think it's unforgivable. No one's child should have their life threatened simply because of politics and political rhetoric. But that's what Donald Trump caused to happen to me and my family. And he's not sorry about it. And so, I fully 100%, I remain who I am. I have one of the most conservative voting records in the House. But I simply am not loyal to a man, not at all. I have a faith in God. I served my district, and I refuse to be a victim.
1: Have you spoken to the president since then, since you resigned from Congress?
0: No, I have not spoken to the president since he told me I deserved it when I told him about death threats on my son.
1: All right, fair enough. Let's move on. I want to ask you about voting in California. Many frustrated with all the votes still not counted. We know it's a slow process. Recent laws making showing ID illegal, as you well know, in your great state of Georgia in 2021, they passed the Election Integrity Act, adding ID requirements, limits on ballot drop boxes, expanding in-person voting. Does California need to take a page from the Peach State? Which direction should our country be going to ensure safe and accurate elections in our country? Not just speedy.
0: Yeah, absolutely. California should take a hard look at Georgia and the changes that they made here to the election laws. I think everyone across the country thinks it's an absolute joke that California can't count their ballots up by the end of election day. And watching ballots just continue to roll in, where it literally changes the election results days to weeks after election day, it's hard to take that election serious. So from literally everyone I know, they're just saying that California's elections are completely, completely wrong and probably illegal.
1: We talked on a number of topics, and stay tuned for our next hour of Prime, where we'll have part two of my interview with former Congresswoman Marjorie Taylor Greene. We'll ask her if the Oval Office, does she have aspirations to become president? And we'll also get her take on the UFC match at the White House tomorrow. Again, that's in the next hour right here on Prime. Stay with us. For now, the push for transparency, that continues. And coming up, what we're learning from the latest release of declassified federal UFO documents. We'll be right back.
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17: I am much more inclined now than I was when I made Close Encounters to really believe that we're not the only intelligent civilization in the universe.
18: This 79-year cover-up of the truth has to end.
1: A literal disclosure day. On the same day, Steven Spielberg releases his new UFO movie, the Pentagon releasing a third batch of UFO files. Coincidence or not? Well, the 72 files unsealed Friday are giving new insights into the government's investigation into the extraterrestrial. Take a look at this. An eyewitness captured this video with an iPhone 14 Pro Max last July. Do you see that? Two bright orbs. They're appearing to move in tandem in the northeast sky. There's another one. It's from northeast. It's also from the northeast. It shows a plasma-like orb. See it there, hovering above a pond? This one, also taken from an iPhone, later authenticated by the government. And while Hollywood imagination is seeming to coincide with Washington reality, we here at News Nation have been at the forefront of telling this story. Years of groundbreaking interviews, investigations that have pushed the conversation forward. Earlier tonight, News Nation special correspondent Ross Coulthard's new special, Reality Check, Road to Disclosure, gave us a new look at our push to uncover if alien life is truly out there. And we're excited to say, for more, Ross Coulthard joins me now. Ross, always good to see you. thanks for your time. It was an excellent special. Congratulations. We appreciate the time tonight. I want to start with this real-world disclosure happening in real time. What are your thoughts on this third batch of UFO files? Is this disclosure or just a drip feed of mystery that keeps so many people hooked without answering any real questions?
19: Very much the latter. Good evening. Good evening. I think it's very much the latter. I think we're being played to some degree. There's a pretense that the Pentagon and the intelligence community don't know the whole story, and I think the public are being led to the suggestion that there's really still a lot to be found out, that there's a mystery that still needs to be solved, when I think really the United States government, sections of the defense and intelligence community, and particularly private aerospace companies, have known the answers for quite some time. There is some exciting new material in this latest tranche release. In the files, there are FBI officers and intelligence officers who flatly admit that they've seen firsthand with their own eyes orbs, the kind of phenomena you just showed on the screen there. And a lot of it is focused on what's called the Northeastern orbs. You might remember the so-called drones flap of 2024, 2025, 2026. And I think a lot of those orbs, so-called, which were called drones at the time by the government, we now know that the government formally recognizes it can't identify a large percentage of them. They are genuinely anomalous. And you have the head of the Pentagon's UAP investigation office, Dr. John Kozlowski. He signed off on a report that was included in the tranche, which basically says approximately 40% of these orb sightings could not be resolved prosaically. That's significant.
1: Yeah, 40% is a huge number of not understanding what it is. What's interesting here, well, for so many reasons, is we're not only getting more information about these UAPs themselves, but like you mentioned, how the U.S. government has been handling reports of sightings for decades now. It appears that while the government was actively trying to debunk these claims to the public, internally, it's obvious they were taking it seriously. Why so much secrecy here, Ross?
19: That's the question we keep on asking ourselves. I think it's simply, I think the main reason is to try and protect US rival, protect ourselves from US rival adversaries, China, Russia. I think there's a genuine fear that if we have recovered UAP technology, alien technology, let's say what it is, if we have recovered that technology, and I do believe we have, I really do think there's a fear in the national security complex that revealing too much could cause a slippery slope where we inadvertently reveal to our rivals things we don't want them to know. But I personally think the public's got a right to know, fundamentally, that we are not alone. And the point that we wanted to make in our film tonight was that we've come a long way in 3 years. When David Grush went public with me in June of 2023, we still had a government that had its head very firmly in the sand. It was in acute denial. We now know they've formally admitted that UAPs, unidentified anomalous phenomena, is real. There is a genuine mystery that they cannot explain of anomalous phenomena doing extraordinary things in the skies that can't be explained with known human technology.
1: Yeah, there's no doubt there's so much more transparency after 3 years, and I have to credit you and your team for a lot of that. I'm running out of time, Ross, but very quickly, I want to ask you about the new UAP Science Advisory Council. Just for our viewers at home, this is a research team of scientists who work alongside the U.S. government. It's led by one of our regular guests, one of your colleagues as well, Professor Avi Loeb. How will this change things? Will we see more transparency? Will we see more information come out?
19: Well, a lot of that hangs on the powers that that advisory council is given. At the moment, there's no suggestion that they're going to be given any teeth, any powers of subpoena. I don't doubt for a moment the good motives of Professor Avi Loeb, who's a formidably good investigator and a wonderful scientist, but we just hope it's not another Project Blue Book where, frankly, the government consistently lied and misled the public.
1: It's so good to always talk to you. And again, congratulations on your special. I can't wait to go home and watch it again. And for our viewers, you can watch Reality Check Road to Disclosure right here on News Nation and our YouTube page. Ross Coulthard, thank you as always. And be sure to tune in to News Nation Prime tomorrow. I'll be sitting down with renowned theoretical physicist, Harvard professor, and one of the leading voices on the scientific search for life beyond our stars. The man Ross and I were just talking about, Avi Loeb, he was just mentioned. He's been tasked with leading that new UAP Science Advisory Council Ross was telling you about for the U.S. government. How much teeth does this group have? How much will we learn? Well, we'll find out tomorrow. But still to come tonight, new developments in the disappearance of Michigan mom Lynette Hooker. What prompted a significant change in the investigation classification? A lot of people interested in this story. We'll try to get some answers. We'll be right back.
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1: Welcome back on the Saturday night. We're tracking new developments in the disappearance of Michigan mom Lynette Hooker. It's now being treated as a possible murder investigation. Her husband, Brian, long gone from the Bahamas, claims that back in April, the 55-year-old fell from a dinghy as the couple was heading back to their sailboat. Their sailboat, by the way, is named the Soulmate. It was anchored just offshore with Lynette disappearing in the rough waters. But that story is now in question after new GPS data from one of Brian's electronic devices seemingly contradicts what he first told investigators about where exactly the couple had been when his wife went overboard, who is also an avid swimmer. She's an athlete. Well, that leading the U.S. Coast Guard back to the Bahamas for a new search for Lynette.

0: this month. You can see them here. This is new video, courtesy of Ashley Banfield's Drop Dead Serious podcast. While no remains have been found, the soulmate, that yacht, it's been seized by the Coast Guard, along with that 8-foot dinghy we told you about, with investigators seen aboard it with a cadaver dog. On my brand new episode of the Truth of the Matter podcast, I spoke with Ashley Banfield, host of the true crime podcast Drop Dead Serious, about this very case. Here's just a small part of our conversation.
1: Honest to God, I think that there have been so many people who have thought that the Coast Guard was calling things off. Mm. It's the opposite. They 100% aren't. They went to the Bahamas for 4 days. They hit up all the GPS location sites that they knew from their investigation Brian was actually in, as opposed to his baloney story of drifting without any propulsion, you know. And when they did that, they collected evidence in the Bahamas, put it on the Coast Guard cutter, and took it back to the Southern District of Florida for analysis and forensic processing. But they are 100% still on this case. Just today, they're going after his mother. So he's got an elderly mother in California, right? And they are descending upon her home to ask a few questions about just how ill are you? Because Brian Hooker said he had to leave the Bahamas.
2: Right.
1: He had no choice.
2: She was sick.
1: Because he had to care for you. So where is he? Because he's not with you. He's been to Oregon. He goes back and forth to Michigan. And just how sick are you? So listen, they are 100% on this case. They haven't called off anything.
2: You clearly pointed out, even if Lynette's body is not found, the case will continue. But how difficult is it for federal prosecutors to secure a maritime conviction in a homicide case, especially with the body not being recovered?
1: Easy. I say that not because who cares about the body. I say that because there's so much compelling evidence in this case, not the least of which is the possible defendant's story. Okay. Right now, he's not charged with anything. Brian Hooker is free to do anything as he wants.
2: Right.
1: But his stories are so off base that that is the first red flag. And it has sent everyone on a wild goose chase. Right. And by the way, there are possible charges there as well. You send people on a wild goose chase when it comes to law enforcement, and you're going to face the wrath of the U.S. government there as well. You face it in the states too, but this is DOJ. And if you screw with the DOJ and you cost us millions and you cause all of this undue, effort, taxpayer money, etc., that's also a nice little charge. So I suspect that this is not going to be a difficult case. I truly don't. I have seen what they have been after, what they've been getting, and I've seen what Brian Hooker has said and how it doesn't match up with so much of the evidence they already have. Finding Lynette's body would be nice, not essential. And by the way, I still think they might.
0: 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That's after a very short break.
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0: From hoops to handcuffs, NBA superstar James Harden was arrested early this morning in Texas. He's charged with a misdemeanor of unlawful carrying of weapons. According to court documents, the Cleveland Cavalier was taken into custody around 3:40 a.m. in Houston after an officer allegedly saw a handgun in plain view in Harden's vehicle. Harden is currently out on bond. He's been ordered to avoid possessing weapons, consuming alcohol and drugs, and is subject to random urine tests. Harden's court date is now set for June 22nd. And still to come, there could soon be a path to peace with Iran. President Trump saying the Strait of Hormuz will open immediately after a memorandum of understanding is signed. Everything we are learning about that memorandum on the other side of a quick break. I'll see you at the top of the hour. Don't go too far.
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5: Path to peace after a week of action. President Trump posting a Truth Social that a deal with Iran is, quote, scheduled to get signed tomorrow, while threatening an ultimate alternative if negotiations fall through. From nuclear dust to the Strait of Hormuz, we're breaking down what we know about this agreement, and we'll have the minute-by-minute updates on the Middle East. And from President Trump's inner circle to being labeled a traitor by the commander-in-chief.
6: Why did he target us instead of targeting Democrats? And why did he work so hard to cover up the Epstein files? That is one of the biggest errors he's ever made, and it's one that he simply can't undo.
5: Former Congresswoman Marjorie Taylor Greene joins Prime with her take on the economy, midterms, Iran, and the future of the Republican Party, and so much more. Plus, a literal disclosure day.
7: This semi-9-year terror campaign of lies has to end.
8: What are you going to do?
9: Full disclosure to the whole world.
5: On the same day, Steven Spielberg releases his new UFO movie, the Pentagon releasing a third batch of UFO files. News Nation's Ross Coulthart will have more on what's been unsealed and his new special surrounding the extraterrestrial. And a party in the USA.
10: I love the United States of America!
11: 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USA!
5: Historic win for Team USA to start the World Cup, taking down Paraguay 4-1. What's next for the U.S. men representing the red, white, and blue?
12: Live from News Nation headquarters, this is News Nation Prime.
5: Good evening, everyone. Thank you so much for staying with us. I'm Hannah Doba. Tonight, we're poring over a new batch of UFO files. This third release by the Pentagon includes reports from both citizens and intelligence agencies on strange sightings in the sky. The latest on what we're learning. Plus, more of my sit-down with former Congresswoman Marjorie Taylor Greene. 5 months after leaving Capitol Hill for good, she's not holding back on her feelings about the White House, including her doubts over the president's ability to get a deal done with Iran.
6: Well, you know, the president has said, I think, approximately 38 or 39 times before that he has a deal with Iran. I think for many of us, we'll believe the deal when we see it actually inked and signature signed.
5: And with that war, now in its 16th week, here's where things stand right now. President Trump posting on Truth Social today that a deal is set to be signed tomorrow. So here's what we know about this memorandum of understanding. The president says once pen hits the paper, the Strait of Hormuz will fully reopen while also extending the ceasefire as the two sides continue to negotiate. The president, though, also threatening that if these talks fall apart, the U.S. has an ultimate

0: opened, though it's not clear if Iran will be allowed to charge tolls as they've been pushing for. And the deal would start a 60-day period of discussion between the U.S. and Iran, where the sides will negotiate over the future of Iran's nuclear program, which, of course, has been at the center of this entire conflict. And a senior U.S. official says the deal would start the process to remove and destroy Iran's enriched uranium, with the technical details of that process to be worked out during that 60-day period. President Trump saying it'll happen at the appropriate time. When all is calm, he says, we will go in and get the nuclear dust and downblend and destroy it. The president also saying no money will exchange hands in this deal, though three regional officials say the deal is expected to include a phased lifting of sanctions on Iran and a release of frozen Iranian assets. Pakistan is the key country which is in mediating these talks, and the country's prime minister said earlier today his nation is preparing for an electronic signing of the agreement within 24 hours. And then he says technical level talks will start next week. But the timeline that the U.S. and Pakistan are laying out really differs from what Iranian leaders are saying publicly. In a statement to Iranian state TV, the country's foreign ministry spokesperson said the deal signing will not be happening tomorrow. And the situation is clearly very fragile still. It was just days ago that Iran exchanged attacks with the U.S. and Israel, with the region seemingly on the brink of returning to full-scale war. U.S. CENTCOM said late last night it was intercepting Iranian drones that were targeting ships in the Strait of Hormuz. All of this is happening as President Trump is set to travel to France next week for the G7 summit. Senior administration officials say he'll have several one-on-one meetings with foreign leaders while there. And one of the topics he's expected to discuss with them is how they plan to help clear minds from the potentially reopened Strait of Hormuz. Hannah?
1: Hannah Brandt at the White House for us tonight. Hannah, thank you. For more, I'm now joined by Lieutenant General Russell Honoré, a 37-year U.S. Army veteran and the former commander of Joint Task Force Katrina during Hurricane Katrina. General, always good to see you. Welcome back. As we sit here today, what do you make of this possible memorandum of understanding between the United States and Iran? Do you think this is a real off-ramp or just a pause in fighting for the next few weeks, next few days?
2: I think it could be both. It sounds very optimistic. It's been verified by the Pakistanis that they think we're close. The White House and the president has been optimistic about it, but we've been here before. What we hope there's no escalation between now and when that paper gets signed, because both sides, this could be a win-win for the White House and the American people and the world economically. And it could be a win-win for Iran in that they will not get any more kinetic strikes and they will open up the economy so they can sell the oil. So this is an opportunity for a win-win. And I think the world is waiting for this to end because the world is being held hostage. The economy of the world is dependent on the Strait of Hormuz to be open. And I hope the president does get a big president on his birthday, but I doubt that's going to happen on his birthday because the Iranians are shrewd operators. And oh, by the way, happy birthday, President Trump.
1: So let's say this agreement starts a 60-day window for nuclear talks. General, what should the U.S. be doing during those 60 days to keep the pressure to avoid a wider war? Because what you just alluded to, we can't always trust Iran. We can barely trust Iran.
2: No, it's trust. It's verify. Trust and verify. And we've got the overhead systems. We've got the intelligence to monitor what they're doing, and we've got to use all our assets. So we'll still need a big U.S. presence in the community, and we'll need help from the Gulf nation to have their own lines of communication with Iran for their own self-interest, because any failure in this negotiation or the peace fire, the people who are paying the biggest prices are Gulf neighbors. And then we've got 55,000 troops there at risk, so everybody wants this kinetic fight to stop, the shooting. And this will open up the world economy. So I think both have big interests now to make this happen because it's having political impact here at home and the cost of things. And it's having a big impact on Iran, but they've got total control of their people. And their people are suffering as a result of that.
1: And we also know the Iranian regime doesn't really care about its people. Going back to President Trump, he's optimistic, but he's also talked about an ultimate alternative if this agreement doesn't work.

0: work. He said we'd go in and get the nuclear dust. In the worst case scenario here, if the deal does fall through, what does that actually mean militarily, General? What would that even look like?
1: That could be, if they have their intelligence and they can do the intelligence preparation of the battlefield, if they know where the items are, there are scenarios that have probably been trained on for decades. If we know where it is, to be able to isolate that area with ground troops, special operations troops, a lot of overhead systems, and it's possible, but it'd be a high-risk mission, very high-risk mission. A lot more firepower on the ground with 92 million people than the Venezuela operation. Be a very high-risk mission, but it possibly could be done. I think the president has inferred if we can get an agreement with the Iranians, we'll go get it and extract it to make sure it's out of there. But a ground invasion would be a very high-risk mission for the American troops.
0: Another factor you and I haven't discussed yet is Israel. They're not reportedly a direct part to this U.S.-Iran understanding. Can this deal even hold if one of the most important military actors in the region doesn't feel bound by it?
1: Well, particularly if Hamas continue to shoot missiles at Israel. The Israelis will not take fire without returning fire. That's been a part of their mantra in their survival. Iran's going to have to get control of their terrorist groups that they've been sponsoring in the area. And that has to be a part of the deal. I do think peace in Lebanon and with Hezbollah will only be a tribute to the peace talks and to the stabilization. But it's time for the fighting to end. Too many people have died, innocent people on both sides, while they go after the Hezbollah and after Hamas.
0: Yeah, not to mention the economic fallout we're seeing not only in the U.S. and Iran, but around the world. Lieutenant General Russell Honoré, we always appreciate your time and your expertise, sir. Thank you again.
1: God bless America. Let's pray for peace. Happy birthday, President.
0: Happy birthday, President Trump. We'll be talking about that a lot tomorrow on his 80th birthday. Thank you again, Lieutenant General. All right, a bystander, some sad news here, shot just outside of the White House last month. Well, they've been identified as an active duty soldier. They're still undergoing treatment tonight for their injuries. His name is Private First Class Benjamin Del Real. His lawyer says he was seriously wounded after a man and Secret Service agents exchanged fire near the White House. You saw that breaking right here on this very show. The gunman, 21-year-old Nasir Best, he was killed. With the U.S. soldier caught in the crossfire, at this point, it has not been determined whether he was shot by Best or officers responding to the scene. A ballistics report is not back just yet. For now, though, the good news is he's still recovering. He's already undergone surgery. Of course, we'll continue to keep an eye on that. Let's go to some lighter news. The World Cup kicked off 2 days ago, and we've already seen a major win for the United States. So much joy and jubilation. Americans are celebrating Team USA's 4-1 win over Paraguay, America's biggest ever World Cup opening game win. Well, now fans are hoping the U.S. men representing the red, white, and blue can go all the way. News Nation's Courtney Friel, she's live in Los Angeles, where Team USA took that game one. See, somewhat of a party still behind you, Courtney. Good to see you. Why was this game so historic?
2: Well, what an amazing game it was. I wish I was watching in the stadium. You know, a lot of people here at the experience did get a chance to witness USA's 4-1 win over Paraguay. Take a look. Team USA giving soccer fans around the country plenty to cheer about in Los Angeles, trouncing Paraguay on Friday 4-1. Four goals. That's the most ever scored in one match by an American team in World Cup history. The first coming in the 7th minute, a Paraguayan defender bobbling a pass and making an own goal for the United States. Then making it 2-0, U.S. striker Follerin Balogun finding the net for the second goal of the half. And remember that name because Follerin Balogun scored again, his second goal of this historic night. Then, to hammer it home, midfielder Gio Reyna cementing an opening World Cup game that fans have waited literally decades to see.
3: I've been watching U.S. soccer for 40 years. This was the best game they've ever played on international stage.
4: Yesterday, that final goal that they scored, that was just an amazing goal.
5: It's awesome. Yesterday was the best we've ever seen the U.S. play, at least in the World Cup. So it's awesome. We're excited for the next game in Seattle.
2: Los Angeles is one of the busier host cities for this World Cup tournament. In all, 8 matches will kick off at the temporarily named Los Angeles Stadium, including a quarterfinal. Next match for Team USA, this coming Friday in Seattle, facing Australia. Back out here live, currently the big screen is showing Haiti battle it out with Scotland. And up next is Turkey versus Australia.
0: Courtney, this is such a busy sports weekend because not only are we talking about soccer and basketball tonight, there's another event tomorrow on the lawn of the White House in Washington, D.C. Tell me more about that.
2: Yeah, that's right, Hannah. Tomorrow night, fans will watch an Ultimate Fighting Championship card marking the first ever professional sporting event on the property of the presidential mansion. Supporters of this fight night, including President Trump, whose birthday is tomorrow, say the UFC is a uniquely American sport that belongs at the White House. But opponents of the event, they failed to stop it. That last legal attempt to shut it down was denied by a judge last night. This UFC fight is making history long before the first punch is thrown. And Hannah, if you're following along, the two fighters on the main event fight card in this White House octagon are featherweights Ilia Topuria and Justin Gaethje. Both of them are UFC superstars in their weight class. Hannah.
0: We're actually taking a live look at the arches behind the White House, the Octagon. The lights are on. It is dazzling. Less than 24 hours. There it is. It is going to be packed. It's going to be a party. Courtney Friel, though, partying in Los Angeles tonight. Thank you for that live report. And from the president's inner circle to being labeled a traitor, as we talk about the White House, former Congresswoman Marjorie Taylor Greene not holding back her feelings on what's happening at the White House, including tomorrow's UFC match on the White House lawn. We'll talk to her. Listen.
6: I think UFC fights are great. 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
0: More from my conversation with Marjorie Taylor Greene. That is in moments. You don't want to miss it. Stay where you are.

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7: Troubling financial news for aging Americans and their families. I'm Mike Vaccaro, News Nation Washington Bureau Chief. New figures from the Bureau of Labor Statistics show a one-year jump in home care prices to the tune of 7.9%. That's almost double the rate of inflation. Nursing home care costs also rising 4.6%, and that's bad news for older Americans and their families. According to AARP, more than half of all Americans over the age of 65 will at some point require continuous care. This comes as Social Security's projected insolvency date was moved up to 2032, and that's a year earlier than previously thought. If action isn't taken to shore up the program, that means monthly payments could be cut by roughly 25%. The reason for the shortfall? Dipping fertility rates mean fewer workers paying into the system, also contributing a decline in net migration and a drop in federal tax revenue in the wake of the 2025 One Big Beautiful Bill Act. That's according to the Social Security Administration. I'm Mike Vaccaro, and this is the News Nation Political Minute.
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12: This Father's Day, Rewind TV delivers dueling dads for a mega main event. Joey, the abstract Harris. This ladies man whoops his opponents with a radical sense of style.
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18: Who's that?
19: Marjorie Taylor Greene, she says.
18: Marjorie Taylor Greene. I don't think her life is in danger. I don't think anybody cares about her.
20: From President Trump's inner circle to being labeled a traitor by the commander-in-chief, after resigning from Congress, Marjorie Taylor Greene is now teasing something new. Next.
21: The people of this country are what matters.
22: I won't stop living, I won't stop speaking, and I won't stop fighting. And neither should you.
20: So in the 5 months since leaving Capitol Hill, the former congresswoman has not held back. In fact, she's become even more vocal about her disagreement with the White House. from the war in Iran, inflation, and so much more. Even throwing that traitor term back at Trump over his handling of the Epstein files. Here's part two of my conversation with former Congresswoman Marjorie Taylor Greene.
0: You've left Congress, but no one believes you're truly done with politics. What's next for Marjorie Taylor Greene?
3: Well, what's next for me is continuing to be outspoken and really trying to take a focus and put it on America first, which is where it should be. You know, I'm a mom. I have three kids in their 20s. And, you know, I'm 52 years old. And there's one thing I pretty much am sure of. I don't think I'll ever get a Social Security check, even though I've paid a tax into the system my entire working life. And I think my kids' future looks pretty bleak. And so I'll continue to be outspoken. I've just launched a new series called Life with MTG, where I will be talking about many of the issues of the day, but also telling stories and making it clear and obvious about what's really happening in Congress and in Washington, D.C.
16: Marjorie Taylor Greene.
23: Marjorie Taylor Greene.
16: Marjorie Taylor Greene.
24: She's been leading a very valiant fight.
3: We did not vote for this. We voted for an end to foreign wars. They are going to lead us into World War III.
25: Release the Epstein files. Every single name.
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25: Traitor is an American that serves foreign countries and themselves.
3: My sole focus is putting America first.
27: We don't give a crap about your opinion.
3: But I'll also share other personal parts of my life. I'm very much a regular person, and I like to be open and honest.

0: about the things that I think are good and things that I really enjoy doing. So I look forward to that.
1: Republicans need a 2028 presidential nominee with your new show. Congratulations, by the way. The country's going to get to know you even better.
0: Thank you.
1: Does America need Marjorie Taylor Greene for president 2028?
0: Oh, my goodness. I don't know who all is running for president in 2028, but I certainly hope whoever does, the American people will support a candidate that is laser focused on our own country and our own people, and not making themselves wealthy and fighting foreign wars across the world, but actually solving problems for Americans.
1: So if not Ms. Taylor Greene, then who? What about Vice President J.D. Vance, Secretary of State Marco Rubio, when you hear those names floated around? Do you have any thoughts on that?
0: If they run for president, they will definitely be carrying basically their job performance and the Trump administration's any type of great things they've done or baggage that they've done. They'll be carrying those with them onto the campaign trail and the debate stages. So I still think it's pretty far off. We'll see who's actually running.
1: President Trump is celebrating his 80th birthday this weekend. There's a UFC fight at the White House. What do you make of the event? And do you have a birthday message for President Trump?
0: Well, I think UFC fights are great. I enjoy watching them. But to be honest with you, I don't really think they belong on the White House lawn. And I don't think Americans' taxpayer dollars should have to be paying for that. We have a lot of other important things that we should pay for. However, I do hope it's a great event. And of course, I always wish the president well. I wish everyone well. So we'll see how the event unrolls.
1: I do want to ask you about a former colleague in Georgia, Senator Ossoff. He's seen growing chatter about a potential 2028 run for Democrats. Your thoughts on Ossoff? Do you think he'd be a good face for the Democratic Party at least?
0: I don't support Senator Ossoff's voting record and policies, and I'm not a Democrat voter, so it's hard for me to say who is a good chosen candidate for them. I'm pretty much tired of both parties. I think both parties are pretty much epic failures. We're nearly $40 trillion in debt now, and we have many problems facing Americans. So I don't really, it's hard for me to say who's a good candidate for which party or the other.
1: Marjorie Taylor Greene, thanks for making time. Thanks for answering our questions. I appreciate it.
0: Yeah, thank you.
1: And you just heard from Marjorie Taylor Greene. I want to bring in David Carlucci, Democratic strategist and former New York State Senator. David, always good to see you. Happy Saturday night. You heard from the former Georgia Congresswoman. We talked about UFC tomorrow. She says she's a fan of the sport, doesn't think it belongs on the White House lawn. We also want to mention that last-minute lawsuit to stop the event. It failed. I don't have to tell you, David, UFC is a divisive sport. Do you feel more Americans agree with Green about this? I mean, we're taking a live look right now behind the White House. That arch, you can't miss it for miles.
2: Yeah, I think they do. I think the problem here is whether you agree with UFC or not. Personally, I'm not a big fan. I don't like to watch all that violence, but I know there's a lot of people that do. But the bottom line is, why is the president of the United States so involved in having this spectacle on the White House lawn when there are serious, but the bottom line is, why is the president of the United States so involved in having this spectacle on the White House lawn when there are serious issues at hand? And the president is not talking about them. He is not talking about the bread and butter issues that everyone is talking about. The price of gas, the price of common goods, things that President Trump would attack anyone around, but he's not talking about what he's doing to fix the problem. Instead, he's talking about having a fight and everything else except for what really matters to the American people.
1: Do you expect tomorrow's event to go off without a hitch? I know 4,000 people are expected, not to mention just the huge crowd of people that will come to the nation's capital.
2: Well, I hope it does. I hope there's not a hiccup. But what is success, right? What is that measurement that you have an event and nothing goes wrong? We hope nothing goes wrong. But what is the purpose? Is it to unite people over a bloody fight? It just is so just foreign to, I think, what this country stands for, not to have a fight on the White House lawn. But I think it is emblematic of what is going on in the president's head, that everything is a fight.

0: that it can never be win-win. It's always win-lose for this president. And that's what the message I hope gets through to the president. We see he's just losing support left and right. And the problem is that he's in control. He is the president of the United States, but yet he blames everything on the Democrats who are in the minority. And that's a real problem. This was the guy that wrote the book, The Art of the Deal. And we thought we were getting a deal, but we haven't gotten a deal on anything. He can't
1: David,
0: make a
1: I
0: deal
1: bring
0: with
1: in...
0: Democrats, can't make a deal with Iran, we see. The list goes on and on.
1: I want to bring in Republican strategist Arif Halabi. Well, good to see you again, Arif. I want to talk about the foreign conflict. President Trump saying the memorandum of understanding with Iran will be signed tomorrow. He's also warning of potentially dire consequences if that does not get done. What does the U.S. gain with this proposed agreement?
2: Yeah, I think the U.S. will gain some security for sure, but it's much more than that. It's the ability to have the dollar continue to be the standard, the petrodollar. 57% of the world's reserve currency is still the U.S. dollar. The low point, if you will, a few years ago was 54%. What that means is very simple, very difficult to just quantify it without a whiteboard. But very clearly, it's this. It's the U.S. dominance in the world is very important, both militarily, as has been evident with the Maduro raid, of course, with the negotiations to get Assad out of Syria, Bashar Assad, sorry, his dad is a funny name as well, just like mine. But when you take it all together and you look and see the difference that he made with Iran is simple. You just can't understand a deal that is only one-sided, and the president is very clear on that. His ability to negotiate is there, but you can't just expect one-sided deals. You have a lot of people at play here. Iran is very isolated. You could see how China continued to not give any more information on the U.S. Positions, and that's how we were able to get 220 tankers out. I understand David does not like the president. I don't like everything anybody does. But you got to understand his ability to close the border, his ability to get inflation down. Yes, it's peaked in the last couple of months, but the ability to get the trillions of dollars of foreign investment, manufacturing back on track. Unemployment is in the 4%. Remember, Bill Clinton said at 5% we were fully employed.
0: Are we going by what the president just says or what actually is the reality on the ground? Because last time I checked, inflation is not down. That's a problem. And a lot of this is self-inflicted. The tariffs, the invasion of Iran.
2: There's been less than 0.1, 0.2%, depending on the economist, impact in tariffs in inflation. We were at 9.5%. I'm sure you were on here, David, and other places, just talking about how 2023, the Biden White House was making mistakes. The president brought down inflation. There's no question about it. In addition to all of that, you have to increase the size of the economy. Trillions of dollars of foreign investment, dollars coming back home, trillions of dollars of investment in infrastructure. It takes a couple of years to get that.
0: Trillions of dollars? Where are you getting this? This is all speculative. If you're talking about real investments, that's one thing. But trillions of dollars, you got to check your math because we have not
2: very
0: seen
2: simple.
0: That. And tell that to the American people that are
2: just
0: very concerned about the economy, looking for jobs, and everything that we are buying costs more. So
2: yeah, it does because of the 9%
0: is coming from.
2: You understand inflation is an addition. It's not a plus minus, it's addition. It only goes one direction. When we had 9% inflation under Joe Biden, again, you still haven't addressed that. 9% inflation under Joe Biden, 8% in some quarters. The trillions of dollars is very simple. I'm getting it from the mouths of the Russian pullback where dollars are no longer going into Russian coffers, they're staying in the United States. Now you have trade with the United States happening no longer in China, but now back in our
0: what is it that Trump
2: Ireland
0: is doing? That so let's say I agree with you, but I don't.
1: We don't see this math. Yeah.
0: But what is it that Trump's doing that's lowering inflation?
2: He's doing a couple of things.
1: You
2: have to grow the
1: word,
2: size of the economy
1: very quickly.
2: Yeah, you have to grow the size of the economy. That means more dollars have to go in circulation. That means manufacturing has to have jobs. We have some of the largest manufacturing. 170,000 jobs were created, and most of them were non-government jobs. That means real money. You don't have to take from somebody to get a real job in the government system. That's why jobs in the private sector make all the difference.
1: All right, we will end it there. David Carlucci, Arif Halaby, gentlemen, thank you so much for joining tonight. Enjoy the rest of your Saturday night, guys.
0: Thanks. Good to be with you.
1: Good. Always good to have you guys. Thank you. A double Disclosure Day, the same day Steven Spielberg's new epic Disclosure Day hits theaters. The Pentagon releasing the third batch of UFO files, what we're learning with News Nation's Ross Coulthart, just after a very quick break.
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11: Troubling financial news for aging Americans and their families. I'm Mike Vaccaro, News Nation Washington Bureau Chief. New figures from the Bureau of Labor Statistics show a one-year jump in home care prices to the tune of 7.9%. That's almost double the rate of inflation. Nursing home care costs also rising 4.6%, and that's bad news for older Americans and their families. According to AARP, more than half of all Americans over the age of 65 will at some point require continuous care. This comes as Social Security's projected insolvency date was moved up to 2032, and that's a year earlier than previously thought. If action isn't taken to shore up the program, that means monthly payments could be cut by roughly 25%. The reason for the shortfall? Dipping fertility rates mean fewer workers paying into the system, also contributing a decline in net migration and a drop in federal tax revenue in the wake of the 2025 One Big Beautiful Bill Act. That's according to the Social Security Administration. I'm Mike Vaccaro, and this is the News Nation Political Minute.
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1: 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We have team coverage right now
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1: A literal disclosure day. On the same day, Steven Spielberg releases his new UFO movie, the Pentagon releasing a third batch of UFO files. Coincidence or not? The 72 files unsealed Friday are giving you insight into the government's investigation into the extraterrestrial. Just take a look at this. An eyewitness captured the video with an iPhone 14 Pro Max. This video is from last July. Do you see it? Two bright orbs appearing to move in tandem in the northeast sky. And then there's this other video, also from the northeast. This one shows a plasma-like orb just hovering above a pond. This one also taken on an iPhone. It was later authenticated by the government. And while Hollywood imagination is seeming to coincide with Washington reality, we here at News Nation have been at the forefront of telling this story. Years of groundbreaking interviews and investigations that have pushed the conversation forward. Earlier tonight, News Nation's special correspondent Ross Coulthart's new special, Reality Check, Road to Disclosure, gave a new look at our push to uncover if alien life is truly out there. Earlier tonight, I spoke with Ross Coulthart about his new special and this latest batch of UFO files. Here's a small part of our conversation. It was an excellent special. Congratulations. We appreciate the time tonight. I want to start with this real-world disclosure happening in real time. What are your thoughts on this third batch of UFO files? Is this disclosure or just a drip feed of mystery that keeps so many people hooked without answering any real questions?
2: Very much the latter. Good evening. Good evening. I think it's very much the latter. I think we're being played to some degree. There's a pretense that the Pentagon and the intelligence community don't know the whole story, and I think the public are being led to the suggestion that there's really still a lot to be found out, that there's a mystery that still needs to be solved, when I think really the United States government, sections of the defense and intelligence community, and particularly private aerospace companies, have known the answers for quite some time. There is some exciting new material in this latest tranche release. In the files, there are FBI officers and intelligence officers who flatly admit that they've seen firsthand with their own eyes orbs, the kind of phenomena you just showed on the screen there. And a lot of it is focused on what's called the northeastern orbs. You might remember the so-called drones flap of 2024, 2025, 2026. And I think a lot of those orbs, so-called, which were called drones at the time by the government, we now know that the government formally recognises it can't identify a large percentage of them. They are genuinely anomalous. And you have the head of the Pentagon's UAP investigation office, Dr. John Kozlowski. He signed off on a report that was included in the tranche, which basically says approximately 40% of these orb sightings could not be resolved prosaically. That's significant.
1: Yeah, 40% is a huge number of not understanding what it is. What's interesting here, well, for so many reasons, is we're not only getting more information about these UAPs themselves, but like you mentioned, how the U.S. government has been handling reports of sightings for decades now. It appears that while the government was actively trying to debunk these claims to the public, internally, it's obvious they were taking it seriously. Why so much secrecy here, Ross?
2: That's the question we keep on asking ourselves. I think it's simply, I think the main reason is to try and protect US rival, protect ourselves from US rival adversaries, China, Russia. I think there's a genuine fear that if we have recovered UAP technology, alien technology, let's say what it is, if we have recovered that technology, and I do believe we have, I really do think there's a fear in the national security complex that revealing too much could cause a slippery slope where we inadvertently reveal to our rivals things we don't want them to know. But I personally think the public's got a right to know, fundamentally, that we are not alone. And the point that we wanted to make in our film tonight was that we've come a long way in 3 years. When David Grush went public with me in June of 2023, we still had a government that had its head very firmly in the sand. It was in acute denial. We now know they've formally admitted that UAPs, unidentified anomalous phenomena, is real. There is a genuine mystery that they cannot explain of anomalous phenomena doing extraordinary things in the skies that can't be explained with known human technology.
1: Yeah, there's no doubt there's so much more transparency after 3 years, and I have to credit you and your team for a lot of that. I'm running out of time, Ross, but very quickly, I want to ask you about the new UAP Science Advisory Council. Just for our viewers at home, this is a research team of scientists who work alongside the U.S. government. It's led by one of our regular guests, one of your colleagues as well, Professor Avi Loeb. How will this change things? Will we see more transparency? Will we see more information come out?
2: Well, a lot of that hangs on the powers that that advisory council is given. At the moment, there's no suggestion that they're going to be given any teeth, any powers of subpoena. I don't doubt for a moment the good motives of Professor Avi Loeb, who's a formidably good investigator and a wonderful scientist, but we just hope it's not another Project Blue Book where, frankly, the government consistently lied and misled the public.
1: It's so good to always talk to you. And again, congratulations on your special. I can't wait to go home and watch it again. And for our viewers, you can watch Reality Check Road to Disclosure right here on News Nation and our YouTube page. Ross Coulthard, thank you as always. And be sure to tune in to News Nation Prime tomorrow. I'll be sitting down with renowned theoretical physicist, Harvard professor, and one of the leading voices on the scientific search for life beyond our stars, Avi Loeb. You heard Ross and I just talk about him a moment ago. He is one of the scientists that's been tasked with leading a new UAP Science Advisory Council for the U.S. government. This is an interview you don't want to miss. Tonight, however, we still have a lot more coming up. 3 days, California firefighters have been working to contain a fire at this massive medical equipment. Look at that dark smoke coming out. This is at a warehouse, and we got the latest details up next.
0: This Father's Day, Rewind TV delivers dueling dads for a mega main event. Joey, the abstract Harris. This ladies' man whoops his opponents with a radical sense of style.
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0: Versus Michael, the miser Taylor, dominating the ring with his epic knowledge of mutual funds.
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0: The My Two Dads Father's Day main event, June 21st on Rewind TV.
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1: Welcome back, everyone. Let's turn now to Venezuela, where a joint strike has killed a leader of the designated terrorist organization, Tren de Aragua. The joint strike between the U.S. and Venezuela happened earlier this week on a gang compound and took out Guerrero Flores. He's a founder of the TDA cartel. The Southern District of New York has charged him in December on federal charges, including racketeering, terrorism, drug importation, and firearms offenses. President Trump celebrated the mission's success on Truth Social, writing this, quote, "Under my leadership, we will find these vicious murderers and drug lords anytime, any place, and send them to the depths of hell where they belong," end quote. Let's head over to the West Coast in California, where a fire in the small city of Tracy is still raging after a massive medical equipment warehouse fire ignited. Firefighters worked for a third day in a row to contain these flames you see on your screen. This is a 1 million square foot Medline medical supply warehouse. It's in Northern California. It sent debris flying for miles. In an update today, the South San Joaquin County Fire Authority said progress was being made. Cal OSHA is investigating a safety complaint made just 3 days before the fire erupted. Poorly functioning sprinklers are believed to have hampered firefighters' efforts. Of course, we'll keep an eye on these giant plumes of smoke in California. And talk about being in the right place at the right time. A bystander and an officer right there catching. Oof. Oh, that was close. This little girl after falling from a balcony. We got more details, plus the other stories you may have missed this week. You certainly don't want to hear the story behind this video. We will be right back.
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1: From a life-saving catch on a London balcony to a rare shark encounter off of Nantucket, here's what you might have missed this past week. Take a look at this incredible catch in London. A little girl hanging from a balcony loses her grip. But a restaurant manager and a police officer are there to catch her. The restaurant owner says he reacted on instinct, thinking about his own daughters in that terrifying moment.
25: Why does the baby have a bloody window? Where's the mom?
1: Newly released video shows the tense moments before a Pasadena police officer was shot by a fellow officer inside a parking garage. The footage shows one officer drawing his weapon and pointing it before a gun goes off, striking the officer in the shoulder. The department calls it a horseplay incident. The wounded officer recovered and the investigation continues. And this is a beach day no one expected.
26: The shark.
1: A fisherman on Nantucket reels in a rare great white shark after a 40-minute battle.
27: It's a little white, great white.
26: Yeah, white shark.
27: Wow, that's sick.
1: The shark, estimated at more than 8 feet long, was quickly released back into the ocean. And we thank you for your time tonight. I'm Hannah Doba. I'll see you back here tomorrow night starting at 8 Eastern. And stick with us right here on News Nation. We have a lot more coverage straight ahead. Have a great night, everybody.
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9: Welcome to Bhatia on News Nation. I'm Bhatia Unger-Sargon, and we begin with what we learned about America this week. The liberal media had a field day with a clip from the Oval Office this week in which President Trump said that he loves inflation.
10: Are you concerned, Mr. President, about the latest inflation number which came out this morning? Could that be a...
11: No, I love it. The numbers were great. You know what I really love? I love the inflation.
9: Obviously, the president didn't mean he actually loves inflation, as he later clarified to the New York Post. He meant that he had expected it to be much higher after U.S. strikes on Iran. But you can already see the Democrats cutting their midterm ads from the clip. And those ads will resonate because of something the president and his cabinet seem unable to acknowledge. Inflation is really, really bad. Average Americans are broke. It's not just vibes. People feel broke because they are broke. A year's worth of wage gains produced by the president's stellar economic agenda has vanished over the last 4 months. The producer price index rose 1.1% in May, lifting the annual rate to 6.5%, its highest in more than 3 years. Gas is up. Groceries are up. Electricity is up. Insurance is up. A lot of this is the result of the president's noble effort to rid Iran of nuclear weapons, but that is taking longer than expected. In the best case scenario, it will be a month or two before costs come down. People are putting gas, milk, and cereal on their credit cards. They are using buy now, pay later schemes for the barest of necessities. Household credit card debt has reached an all-time record high. They need help, and they need it now. For the third week now, I am calling on the president and his administration to issue stimulus checks to working class Americans to weather this storm. The president should also put a limit on oil exports, forcing oil companies who are raking in billions of dollars off this war to keep more of that supply here at home to bring down the cost at the pump. And he should put an immediate moratorium on farm foreclosures, protecting our farmers. As farmer John Boyd told us on this show last week, another one of our precious farmers has committed suicide out of sheer despair. These are my ideas. But what ideas are being cooked up in the Republican caucus to help struggling Americans? Here to discuss is the great Senator Tim Scott of South Carolina. Senator, thank you so much for joining me.
12: The blessing's all mine. Thank you for your strong stance on behalf of common sense and morality. Thank you very much for who you are.
9: Thank you so much for saying that right back at you. All right. So we're talking about the struggle that working class Americans are facing right now. The struggle is real. I hear from people every single day, people who are big supporters of the president.
12: Yes.
9: Struggling to put food on the table. What is the Republican response to that? What is being worked on behind the scenes to help struggling Americans?
12: Well, first thing is, I understand their pain. I grew up in a single-parent household mired in poverty in the deep South, and so I understand what it feels like when you come home and you hit the light switch and the lights don't come on because mom as hard as she's working, she could not afford to pay all the bills. And so I look at everyday Americans today, and I want them to know that President Trump has been hard at work for them, and that the Democrats have stood in the way of common sense and making progress. Let me give you three examples of areas where we are going to continue to make progress. Number one is on generic or just common affordability. Here's a place where when you go to the grocery store, you need prices to be stable or your income to go up. And as a result of the Working Families Tax Cuts bill, tax returns have gone up by 11%, about $250 more dollars per month. Every single Democrat voted against giving the everyday American more of their own money back so they can afford the groceries. We're going to continue to work on general affordability. Number two, the average first-time home buyer today

0: in the very, very near future. So I'm excited about bringing those prices down, because the average American, they are struggling every single day, paycheck to paycheck. And we are going to continue to make sure they live in a safe and free world and having gas prices they can afford.
1: Mm-hmm. I so appreciate what you're saying. I support what the president is trying to achieve in Iran. But in the best case scenario, the best case scenario, we are still a month or two away from those gas prices coming down, which is why I keep calling for a stimulus check to help hardworking Americans get through those months. I mean, people are putting food on, you know, buy now, pay later scams. It's so difficult out there. What do you think about a stimulus check to help working class Americans through the next 2 months?
0: I think all options should be on the table. As a matter of fact, in about 10 days, I'm going to have a hearing as chairman of the banking committee on affordability. So I will introduce your idea during our hearing so that we can have a robust discussion about ways for us to help make life more affordable for the everyday Americans. Like I grew up that way. So I want to make sure that we meet the needs today, even while the president is working to bring prices down tomorrow. And that is the way we get there, is by having a robust discussion that leads to actual decisions to make life more affordable. They can count, everyday Americans can count on the Republican Party prioritizing them over politics.
1: Mm-hmm. Another thing that I think is extremely important, we had a farmer on last week, John Boyd Jr., who told us that yet another farmer has committed suicide. These are people who are dealing with an increase of $100,000 that they had not foreseen because of the war in Iran. Now, again, I support the effort to prevent Iran from achieving a nuclear weapon. What that farmer said to me was a moratorium on farm foreclosures would go a long way to helping actually with the cost of food, because, of course, small farms are where those costs come down. Of course, we produce 75% of the food that we consume as Americans. What do you think about this idea?
0: Yeah, first I've heard of it, so I won't give you a very clear response to it yet. I will say that all ideas should be on the table. I think you have another one as well. And so during the affordability hearing, my team will take your ideas and put them on the table. What I will say is that what we have to do is make sure that we meet the needs of the market. I remember during a few of the last hurricanes that we've had in South Carolina, I sat down with the farming community, the farmers, and understood the challenges that they were facing and made decisions to try to be as helpful as possible. And so what we should do is first listen and then respond with the type of legislative cures that we possibly can, or the regulatory framework should be reduced so the hurdles can be overcome faster. Whatever it takes to keep these farmers doing what they feel called to do by the Lord, I think is incredibly important.
1: Yeah, of course, the midterms are coming up. The Democrats are now talking about affordability being their number one concern. A lot of people are sort of making fun of this, saying, well, what are they going to offer, you know, like, you know, tax hikes or what have you. It's my understanding from talking to hundreds and hundreds of working class Americans, they don't want a handout. They want higher wages. They want exactly what you're talking about, which is solutions that help them within the confines of the free market, which is why they voted for Trump. But I think, given the choice between being this broke and a handout, they'll take the handout. And if the economy doesn't improve by November, it does seem like the Democrats are going to have a big advantage. What is the Republican plan for keeping the Senate and keeping even the House in the midterms?
0: Yeah, let me just break it down very simply. Number one, Democrats say whatever it takes to win elections. They're more interested in power than they are people. The Great Opportunity Party, we are more interested in people than power. And so the delineation could not be more clear. Remember, the Democrats already have a track record on what they're going to do ultimately. The Democrats are the party that voted against a $5 trillion tax cut for hardworking American people. The Democrats voted against eliminating tax on tips. They voted against allowing police officers to work overtime and get a tax credit for their overtime. They voted against lowering taxes on senior citizens. They voted to increase taxes on senior citizens, to increase taxes on working class Americans. And so what we will offer the American people is a strong contrast. And at the end of the day,

0: Here's what you can expect before, before we get to Labor Day. I believe that taxes will continue to be steady and going down. Income will, through these tax refunds, will continue to go up a little bit. And then as we see productivity go up, I think you can expect even more benefits coming to the marketplace and taking home in your paychecks. I think we have reasons to be optimistic. And, oh, by the way, about that time, gas prices will be coming down as well. So tax refunds means more money, number one. Number two, Iran coming to an end, the Iranian conflict coming to an end, means gas prices going down. So more money, lower gas prices means better affordability.
1: Senator Tim Scott, from the bottom of my heart, thank you. 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
1: 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We ask Democratic Congressman Glenn Ivey. 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
14: Troubling financial news for aging Americans and their families. I'm Mike Vaccaro, News Nation Washington Bureau Chief. New figures from the Bureau of Labor Statistics show a one-year jump in home care prices to the tune of 7.9%. That's almost double the rate of inflation. Nursing home care costs also rising 4.6%, and that's bad news for older Americans and their families. According to AARP, more than half of all Americans over the age of 65 will at some point require continuous care. This comes as Social Security's projected insolvency date was moved up to 2032, and that's a year earlier than previously thought. If action isn't taken to shore up the program, that means monthly payments could be cut by roughly 25%. The reason for the shortfall? Dipping fertility rates mean fewer workers paying into the system, also contributing a decline in net migration and a drop in federal tax revenue in the wake of the 2025 One Big Beautiful Bill Act. That's according to the Social Security Administration. I'm Mike Vaccaro, and this is the News Nation Political Minute.
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14: 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If News Nation is news for all Americans, DDHQ is news from all Americans.
15: It's official. The guy who knowingly got a Nazi tattoo on his chest and roughed up his girlfriend is now the Democrats' nominee in Maine. Graham Plattner has won his primary and will now face off against Susan Collins in November. The same people who called the right Nazis for 10 years, who accused the right of sending women back to the dark ages and of being racists, who called Trump a rapist and a pedophile protector, and who claimed Trump is sending soldiers to die, are now backing a guy with an actual Nazi tattoo who asked why black people don't tip and twisted his ex-girlfriend's arm and left bruises, who spent years on a sexting site notorious for hosting predators, cheating on his wife, and who has relentlessly mocked veterans. The left argues that in the age of Trump, they don't have the luxury of voting for a person of character. But what exactly do they have left to complain about if they are backing a Nazi-tattooed girlfriend abuser who posted racist things on Reddit? I never thought I'd live to see the day that the Democrats would give up that moral high ground, and yet, in electing Graham Plattner, they absolutely have. Here with us now is Democratic Congressman from Maryland, Glenn Ivey. Congressman, thank you so much for joining me. I so appreciate it. So I guess my question to you is, are you supporting Graham Plattner in Maine?
16: No, I haven't endorsed him. I'm certainly not supporting Susan Collins either. But, you know, I think the Plattner nomination is problematic in some of the ways that you just expressed. Although I think comparing him to Donald Trump is, I think there's major differences there. But, you know. For example, the sexual assault finding by a jury in New York City against Mr. Trump, you know, there's nothing matching that from with respect to Mr. Plattner. I don't know that that's the right path to go down. I guess we could do that with Donald Trump, you know, for days. But, you know, at the end of the day, I think it's important for us to say, you know, this isn't the guy I would have picked, but, you know, that's who the people in Maine have chosen, and we'll have to see how the election plays out.
15: It's so interesting because so many of your Democratic colleagues seem very happy to line up behind him, whether it's Bernie Sanders or Chuck Schumer, a host of others who are enthusiastically backing him, Ro Khanna, who seem to think that this is the future of the party. Is there a real split in the Democratic Party when it comes to this question?
16: Well, I don't know that I think he's the future of the Democratic Party, but there is a progressivism wing streak for him that I think there's a lot of people who support that. And I assume that's the people you just named or that's what they like about him. But I think it's also true that within the Democratic Party, they're, you know, it's a big tent. We've got folks, you know, for example, for me personally, there are items where I feel progressive. There are others where I feel more centrist to moderate. And I think that voters vary. So when we try and take back the House in November, you know, my congressional district might be different than the ones in Alabama or California or the like. And I'm sure that they are. And we also need to make sure we're representing people. You know, I just saw a poll the other day in the African-American community. There are divisions within our community as well. Older African-Americans view things differently than younger African-Americans do. And I think that's probably true across demographics. So I think it's critical for us to make sure that we're doing things that move the agenda forward overhaul. And one thing that everybody seems to agree on, there's an affordability crisis in the United States. And I think that, you know, President Trump's doing a lot of things that either have created that or exacerbated that. You know, gasoline prices based on the war in Iran, I think, is pretty much just at his feet. You know, the increase in grocery prices that have been driven by the tariffs, That's in his feet, too. And, you know, there are others like that as well. So I think addressing those challenges are what we're going to face. As Jim Carville said, is the economy stupid? And I think that's what's going to happen. That'll drive it in November.
15: Indeed, there was a story this week in Politico that Hakeem Jeffries has now started a number of working groups so that the Democrats can have legislation ready to go on affordability in H.R. 1 on day one if they retake the House in November. Are you in any of those groups?
16: No, I'm supportive of what the effort is. You know, way back when I worked for Senator Tom Daschle when he was the Democratic leader and I was his chief counsel, we worked on efforts like that. And I think both parties will work to have, you know, H.R. 1 through 10 and H.R. 11 through 20 so that they're ready to go in January. And I think that's going to be critical for whoever, you know, gets in charge in the House. We need to hit the ground running. I think the Democrats in particular need to be very clear to the American people in advance what it is we would do differently than what President Trump's doing now and the Republicans are doing now. And I think that's going to be an easy case to make. And I think it's something that will strengthen our positioning in November.
15: Could not agree with you more. All right, I got to ask you about this. The SPLC, there are new charges from the DOJ that the Southern Poverty Law Center, which raises money, of course, to fight racism, was actually accused of paying members of the KKK, paying for cross burnings, paying for the wood and the fuel, and paying for recruitment. What was your reaction to these expanded charges?
16: Well, we'll see. I mean, the DOJ complaints and indictments these days, I have trouble trusting them, frankly. I was a DOJ lawyer, and, you know, when they put out an indictment, it meant something. But in the wake of, you know, the indictments of Comey and Letitia James and some of these other matters, you know, Kilmer Abrego Garcia, it's clear you got to take it with a grain of salt. So we'll see. I think that it's clear that the SPLC has been a real stalwart in the fight against racism in this country. And I think it's going to be, frankly, almost impossible for the Trump administration to say that these guys were somehow facilitating racism. And the testers issue, just to be clear, the FBI has informants that they use and pay all of the time. They're undercover or whatever. It's sort of routine in putting cases together, either civilly or criminally. I think it's kind of ironic that DOJ would be lambasting the SPLC for using the same types of tactics that the Department of Justice uses.
15: But isn't there a difference between the Department of Justice using informants in order to sort of bring criminal charges against people to prosecute crimes and the SPLC, which is supposed to be fighting racism, actually funding like cross burning?
16: Well, remember that the Department of Justice also used testers for, let's say, housing discrimination cases, for example. So, no, it's not different. There's a private aspect to this where there's a private cause of action that the law has put in place for people like SPLC to use. And if you want to try and prove the case, if you go in court, how do you prove that these individuals actually were, you know, committing house discrimination, for example? Having a tester that can say, look, the white couple went in, they wanted to sell them the house. The black couple that went in, they wouldn't sell it to them, even though everything on their resumes and backgrounds were exactly the same. Ladies and gentlemen of the jury, you make the decision. That's how it has to be done in these kinds of cases, especially in the wake of these recent Supreme Court decisions about you can't look just at the impact overall. It's got to be specific in those particular cases to the defendants in those particular cases. So, no, this is the pot calling the kettle black, basically.
15: All right. In the minute we have left, tell us about the Faith Leader Summit that you're hosting. It sounds really important.
16: Yeah, we're looking forward to pulling that together. It's going to happen on Monday and at 7 o'clock. If people want to join it, they can go to ivy.house.gov. But the idea is to explain primarily to pastors what the Johnson Amendment is. And as you may know, Senator Johnson put that in place, you know, back before he rose to the presidency. But the idea is to separate nonprofits and charitable entities and keep them out of partisan politics. And we want to try and explain to them where that line is exactly. Now, the Trump administration's moved to get rid of that line entirely. But our point that we're trying to make to pastors is, A, understand what the line is, and B, make sure you stay on this side of it until, in my view, that law, those laws have settled and they're being litigated in court right now. But the key is, don't use words like vote or,

0: vote against candidate X or vote for candidate Y. But you can do, voter registration, grassroots organizing and the like, and we're certainly encouraging that.
1: Congressman Ivey, God bless and protect you. Thank you so much for joining me.
0: Thank you, and God bless you.
1: Thank you so much. Now more than ever, our country is divided, but finding common ground is not as hard as these politicians think. I'll explain that next.
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1: Welcome back to the show. 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And every day we find areas of agreement. They often agree with me that having an open border was a complete disaster. And I often agree with them that Americans really need much more access to affordable health care. This week I joked to one of my guests that it's totally crazy that we're not in the same party given all the agreement, to which he responded, "Don't let anyone in my party hear you say that." He was joking, of course, but there was a grain of truth to it. God forbid a Democrat be seen agreeing with someone who likes Trump. God forbid the Democrats help Trump get something the nation needs passed. God forbid the Republicans incorporate any of the Democrats' legitimate suggestions. It's this that Americans hate most about our politics, the fighting.

0: the bickering, the polarization, when they know that more unites us than divides us as Americans. The Democrats are rooting so hard against Trump that they are rooting for Iran. The Republicans are rooting so hard for Trump that they can't admit that Americans are utterly broke and need help now.
1: Well, we are coming on air with some incredible news. News that New York Knicks fans have been waiting 53 years to say. The New York Knicks winning their first NBA championship since 1973. The Knicks overcoming a rough first half, beating the San Antonio Spurs 94-90. You're taking a look at celebrations underway across New York City. This game was close till the very end. Will we see chaos at the Big Apple as they celebrate its first NBA final championship in decades? Right now, it's joy and jubilation. I hope it stays that way. But I want to go to News Nation's Marcus Espinoza. You're live at a New York watch party. It must be mayhem, Marcus. Tell me what's going on.
2: Oh, my God. The New York Knicks are NBA champions. This city cannot even believe itself right now as they are losing their minds over this. Let's try if we can to get a shot of this, because there's a 19-foot screen at Pier 17 with the Brooklyn Bridge in the background and the New York Knicks celebrating their first NBA title in 53 years. Incredible scenes here. Right now, the World Cup is going on, and overseas, they call these scenes. And scenes are taking place right now in the best city in the country. Absolutely incredible. This is pure euphoria. Can you believe it? Can you guys even believe what is taking place here? I know.
1: Marcus, I don't know if you can hear me. I don't know if you can hear me. How was the first half when the Knicks weren't doing so well? What was the mood in there then?
2: This game went the same way all the other games went in the NBA Finals for the Knicks. They were down early and they had to fight back. They have trailed every single game in the NBA Finals, but nobody was worried here. Everybody waited it out. They were sitting packed in this lawn at Pier 17, and they were just waiting for that moment, waiting for the Knicks to do what they've done now four times in the NBA Finals. It's been 53 years. The last time the New York Knicks won a title, the first ever cell phone call was made in Manhattan. That's how long it's been. And for these fans here, it's absolutely incredible. Come here. Come on in. How does this feel?
3: Oh, my God. This is fucking amazing. Sorry, I'm not supposed to be perfect.
2: No. Like, okay, what's the G-rated version?
3: Oh, my goodness. We've been waiting for this for, like, all the... We knew we were going to get this. Go Knicks! New York is the best.
2: This is the euphoria you get. Sometimes a bad word will come out. Guess what? Tonight, I think that's going to happen all across the city. All five boroughs believed. And I know you're from Queens. How are you feeling?
1: Actually, I have chills. I'm doing everything not to cry on air because a Knicks fan, a New Yorker, has not been able to say this to your point in 53 years. And just seeing my city collectively celebrate, you hear the roar, you feel the energy. How have people been reacting around you? What a perfect background, too. The Brooklyn Bridge is behind you. You're surrounded by New Yorkers. This must be you just moved here from Pennsylvania about a year ago. What's it like for you, Marcus?
2: You know, I can tell you something. I'm an avid sports fan. I've lived in seven states in this country in my life. I have been a part of major moments that I consider myself blessed and lucky for. And to be in New York City when the New York Knicks win an NBA Finals is absolutely incredible. And to see these fans, I think right now they're in a state of shock. And they just want to keep watching the highlights as Jalen Brunson is hugging teammates and friends and family as he's going to come home a hero. Jalen Brunson is never paying for a coffee ever again. OG is never paying for a coffee ever again in this city. And so I think when you look at where we are today in sports this year with America's 250, the World Cup in New York City just nearby, right? And then the fact that the Knicks made the finals this year, you cannot underestimate how large and huge this is for the city. The Knicks have been bad for most of my life, and I'm 36 years old, okay? Yeah. And today, they are not bad. They are champions. It's incredible.
1: Jalen Brunson, no doubt, the undisputed king of New York currently. You are a sports fan. Marcus, how did we get here? How did the Knicks get here?
2: They got here through grit. They got here through winning two close games in San Antonio. That was key. They immediately took control of the series, winning those two games. And then it became a series. And then the fact, of course, game four, down 29 points. It was going to be 2-2 heading into this game. A completely different series. Instead, the hand of God, a.k.a. OG, when all of New York, for a city that doesn't sleep, time froze. And that ball went in. They come back, the biggest deficit in finals history, 29 points. They win that game, go to San Antonio, and my mouth is parched. It's so exciting here. And they win the NBA Finals here after once again trailing. This is the story of this Knicks team. Resilient. They got people in who, Jalen Brunson, when that trade went down, for those who don't follow NBA, that was not lauded. That was not seen as the move that's going to get them over the top. That has turned into one of the best trades in modern free agency, or signings. He was a free agent signing. So one of the best signings in free agent history, trading for OG, trading for these people that made this team. It's just absolutely incredible to watch this underdog team come together and win the way they did. But maybe they're not underdogs because they only lost three games this entire playoff run.
1: The Knicks, their fans, have had a tough couple of years, but you know what? Tonight, all the tears, all the pain, completely worth it. This brought New Yorkers together. Marcus, I'm going to give you a break for a little bit. I am going to come back to you. Get a quick drink of water, because you came right on. As soon as this incredible news was announced, I was born and raised in Queens. I'm a little biased here, and I'll say it again. No New Yorker in the past 53 years was able to announce the New York Knicks as the champions. Incredible. For more on the New York Knicks historic NBA championship win tonight, we're joined by Mike Bako, sports editor of the Daily National. Mike, it is exciting. I'm sorry that my bias has come out, being born and raised in Queens. But what's your reaction to the Knicks finally winning 53 years after winning their last one?
4: One Queens kid to another. Two Queens kids right here. We're going to talk about the Knicks. We're going to talk about something that has not happened in multiple generations. You know, we're talking about Rick Brunson and Jalen Brunson, father and son, coach and player. This is a family affair for so many Knicks fans. This is generations of fans, season tickets, heartache, sorrow, Michael Jordan putting the stomp down on him, Reggie Miller, even last year with the Indiana Pacers, and this year it was almost inevitable. I will guarantee you, no one in that arena, Spurs fan or Knicks fan, did not think that the Knicks were not going to come back from this. Marcus said it. How did they do it? They came back game after game. They were down by 10 points multiple times in this game, 16 points in the first quarter. Everyone knew that it was going to happen, including probably the Spurs.
1: It was so tight. We're all gathered around our laptops here in the office. Fun fact about the Brunson father and son, the Spurs beat the 1999 Knicks team with Jalen Brunson's father, Rick, who, of course, as everyone knows now, is an assistant coach on the Knicks. Talk about full circle. But, Mike, this was not a team built primarily through the draft, like so many recent NBA champions. What does this title say about how championships can now be built?
4: Well, let's take a moment to identify what the Knicks have done wrong for so many years. Multiple decades. Most of the 2000s was spent chasing after older or injured free agents, throwing good money after bad. Every year having just the wrong mix of players. They brought in new management. They brought in new leadership. Jim Dolan, who has gotten a lot of heat for rightfully so for many decades in his ownership, let this leadership go. And they built the pieces. What they did was they built a team. Now, the Spurs built a team as well, a well-organized team through the draft.

0: draft because they were bad for so many years. But as Marcus was saying, Jalen Brunson coming over as a free agent, making a potentially controversial trade, trading away Julius Randle to bring in Karl Anthony Towns. Another trade of homegrown players of Emmanuel Quickley and RJ Barrett to bring in game four hero OG Anunoby. So it was done precisely. It was done with a plan. And now the fruits of that plan are being shown right now as the world champions.
1: Yeah, just for our viewers, we're showing live watch parties across New York City. I'm so excited to say this. The New York Knicks have won their first championship title since 1973. I'm talking to Mike Bako, a fellow Queens person, so we're a little biased and very excited about the Knicks winning. Brunson, by the way, scoring 45 points. I've been joking. Mm-hmm. He's the undisputed king of New York. Mike, what was the defining move that turned this Knicks team from a good team into a championship team after over five decades?
0: Yeah, I think it is. We're going to be saying the name Jalen Brunson for so many times now. It was just his ascendance. We saw it in his first year, his second year here, where it was almost like a one-man team. But then what you saw, each of these games, players, you could identify who those players were. First game, Karl Anthony Towns had an amazing game. Bridges had a terrific game. Obviously in game three when they lost, but game four with OG and now this one. So each game along the way, they had a different hero, and that's really what drove them throughout the course of this finals run and certainly through this playoff run. Let's not forget what a dominant streak that they had ending the Atlanta Hawks and then blowing through the Cleveland Cavaliers, and then obviously what they did here. Truly historic in terms of winning after close to five decades, over five decades, but also historic in terms of how well they performed during this playoff run. This is definitely one for the ages. Are they set up to be a dynasty in the way that everyone thought the Spurs were going to be? Probably not, but this is going to be a team and a win that people will remember for generations to come.
1: Here's a helicopter shot from the sky of the Big Apple moments after the New York Knicks won their first championship title since 1973. We've also been going in and out of watch parties across the city, across the five boroughs. Mike, I gotta tell you, there's joy, there's jubilation, there's shock, there's tears, happy tears, of course. Was this series more about the Knicks experience and that New York toughness, or the very young Spurs not quite ready for this huge national moment, international, some could say.
0: You hit it on the head. I mean, here's the thing. The Spurs, if they played this way in the previous round against the Oklahoma City Thunder, they would not have been here. But they showed their mettle winning game six, being down 3-2, winning game seven in Oklahoma City. So this has been, it's been peculiar for them to play in this way, but I think it is the magnitude of the moment, but then also the way that the Knicks have been playing, the heart and soul. They're not going away. They're making the right play. They're putting the pressure on each step along the way. So I think it was a little of a few different things that brought them to this point. And like I said, each game that goes by, there's an inevitability that feels like it's going to happen. You feel like the Spurs, Wembanyama missing a couple free throws, similarly to what he did in game four, missed them here in game five. You feel like these things, the Knicks take advantage each step along the way. They did it tonight. They did it throughout the course of this series.
1: We're looking at a very busy intersection here in New York City, celebrating the Knicks winning their first championship since 1973. Some fun facts. The last time they won, there was no such thing as internet. Star Wars hadn't come out. No smartphones. I mean, this is a long time ago. I want to bring back Marcus Espinoza, who is at one of the many watch parties tonight. Marcus, the first half was rough for Knicks fans. They made it. The game was tight till the very end. What's going on around you? How are New Yorkers celebrating?
2: I think right now, they're cheering because James Dolan is finally hosting this trophy that he's wanted to for so long. And so many fans are happy with the moves that he allowed to go down. And I think right now, it's a little quiet. And then, of course, it goes loud. But I think fans are listening right now. They want to hear the interviews of the championship interview stage there in San Antonio. But we're going to find some fans and interrupt them a little bit. You just look in shock and in disbelief.
3: Please just tell me.
2: What? How?
3: No words. I just can't believe it. Like, all my life, we were never this close. Team of Destiny! Woo!
2: thanks so many of you guys here. It's almost like you can't even believe it. Can you guys believe it?
4: Come on. He flew in from Paris. He flew from Paris.
5: Let's fucking go.
2: Let's go.
5: Go!
2: So we're hope the beat button's on standby, Hannah, but we understand the emotion. How do you think the city is going to react tonight?
3: Oh, man, I don't even know. They better get ready. They better get ready because we coming. We coming. Come on.
2: Take a look at so many people. I swear to you, Hannah, I think they're in shock. I don't think people can understand that this actually took place because they're so intently paying attention. It's so emotional right now. I interviewed you ladies earlier, and you told me it was
4: what? What did I say?
2: You said how much percent?
4: I said 100, right?
2: She said 100% they were going to win tonight.
4: I definitely manifested this.
2: And she manifested. How does it feel? Why is everybody so quiet? Are you in shock?
4: I think it's shock. It hasn't hit me yet. Like, I just can't believe it. We're going to Times Square after this.
6: Oh, yeah. We out.
4: It's great. Come on. There's no sleeping tonight.
2: What time are we going home today?
4: When the sun
6: comes
4: up.
6: When the sun comes up. That's
4: something later to worry about.
2: All right, congratulations. It's absolute euphoria here because it's been so long, and I think a fan base that has been tortured as I try to make my way through this field here. When they finally get it, it's almost like, you know, that old cartoon, right? Wild Coyote, if he actually caught him. It's like they finally have this championship here, and they don't know what to do with it, Anna. They don't know how to celebrate. They don't know where to put the trophy, but they're going to figure it out. Get this. A parade is coming to New York City because the NBA Knicks won the finals. As we got some fireworks going off now. Oh, my God. Talk about divine timing.
1: What a fun night to be a Knicks fan and a New Yorker. How beautiful. We are at a watch party here in New York City, moments after the Knicks won, getting revenge on Spurs after the 99 finals. Hey, Marcus, what's it looking like? Those fireworks are pretty awesome.
2: It's beautiful here. And now they're chanting MVP for Brunson. If we can bring up, can we look at Central Park? Do we have a view of that? Because I want to see the comparison here because I know they had a huge crowd. And if we're able to do that, I want to be able to see. Look, you can see how much everybody's paying attention to every single word right now. And look at the streets. They're going to get flooded here. I don't know how I'm going to get home.
1: I was thinking the same thing.
2: I don't know how I'm going to get home.
1: Our commute home is going to be interesting.
2: That was packed with Brazilians earlier for the World Cup, and now it's going to be packed with pretty much every ethnicity you can think of because that's New York City, and everybody is celebrating right now. They have that famous phrase going on, right, where their mayor is Muslim, their bagels are Jewish, while their basketball team is champions now. That's what's happening in New York City.
1: I will say, as we're watching these watch parties, you mentioned people are still in shock. Marcus, they've waited decades for this. And Knicks fans, I mean, talk about being torn down, listening to so many friends of ours across the country insulting our team. And to finally get there, we're taking a look at another intersection here in the city. You're right, there are parties at Central Park. There are parties at Times Square. I heard those girls who mentioned that they're headed to Times Square after this. Marcus, I'll keep checking in with you right now. I do want to go into Michaela Steele, who's been watching. Former ESPN reporter, Michelle. Hi.
7: What? Congratulations, Hannah. I heard that you're a Knicks fan.
1: I am. I was born and raised in Queens. I am so proud that I was able to say that the Knicks won a championship tonight. I've had a pretty cool career. This is definitely a highlight. Michelle, what does this victory mean for the city of New York? And, of course, the Knicks fan who haven't seen an NBA title in decades, 53 years to be exact.
7: I mean, don't you think that it means everything for New York?
1: I do.
7: The city has...
1: I'm a little biased, but yes.
7: Well, no, but the city has a different energy when the Knicks are winning. Yeah. I lived in New York in the aughts and the early 2010s, and you're a Knicks fan, so you know what that team was like back then. It felt like it was... All due respect, blunder after blunder. Isaiah Thomas had the keys to this franchise. It felt like the Knicks, frankly, didn't know what they were doing. From 2000 to 2020, they had the worst record in the NBA. And then Leon Rose comes in. He's the president of basketball operations for the Knicks. He comes in

0: 2020, he hires Tibbs, Tom Thibodeau. He puts together a roster that seems to like each other and likes playing with each other. And two words here, Jalen Brunson, playing the best basketball of his life. And get this, Henna, he left $113 million on the table to extend early with the Knicks. That's how much he loves this team. That's how much he wanted to play for this New York Knicks team. And of course, his father is on the coaching staff of this team. So there's clear, very strong familial ties as well. But what a team. How dominant were they? And get this, no lead is safe when you're playing the Knicks. Just period. They could be up by 30, and the Knicks will come back. Just amazing resilience.
1: How long has it been since we can make a statement like that, Michelle? Going back to Jalen Brunson, scoring 45 points for our viewers that don't know, tied with Michael Jordan for most points in a road game. Of course, many people are hoping he'll become the MVP. I've already said he's the undisputed king of New York. Where does he go down in the pantheon of all-time Knicks players, Michelle?
0: I think they're going to make a statue. I really do. I think find the corner, find the right corner outside the garden, because when you think about the players, I mean, he's up there. You know, you mentioned Walt Frazier earlier in the broadcast. Most Knicks fans who are watching this likely weren't alive the last time the Knicks won a championship. Their only memory is maybe seeing a black and white photo of Walt Frazier in a fur coat. TV news was black and white. Yes. Rent was what, $100 a month in New York City. I think he is right up there with the best to have ever do it. I mean, think Bill Bradley, think other players who have won that championship for New York, and he's never going to have to pay for anything in the five boroughs again, if you ask me.
1: Nope, never again. The polarizing figure, especially for New Yorkers and Knicks fans, was Wemby. Where does he go after this season? He had a good season.
0: Well, here's what's terrifying for NBA fans and maybe Knicks fans in particular. Wemby was actually way ahead of schedule. You know, this is only his third year in the league. He's the French alien. He says he's 7'4". He's actually closer to 7'5". And he's playing with a lot of other young stars. Now, clearly, they need to get a little bit more star power with them if they want to compete against this New York Knicks team. But they have something really important on their side with youth, and that is team-friendly contracts. And I know you had a guest earlier before say, you know, it's not likely that the Knicks can turn this into a dynasty. We'll see. You know, let's stay optimistic and maybe into two or three championships. I think my money would still be on the Spurs to turn this into a dynasty, just because they have youth and they have one of the biggest stars in the world in Wemby. So I think the runway is pretty long for them. I wouldn't shed too many tears for this Spurs team. They overperformed this season. I don't know how you get back from a 29-point deficit in the other game. And they have a lot to look forward to.
1: Wemby's only 22 years old. We can't forget that. So, yeah, I'm sure we'll be talking about him a lot. Michelle Steele, thanks for joining us. Such an exciting night.
0: Congratulations, Hannah, and all the Knicks fans.
1: Thank you. Yes, we've waited 5 decades for this. Let's head back out to News Station's Marcus Espinosa at a Knicks watch party in Lower Manhattan with the Brooklyn Bridge behind them. What a beautiful night here in New York City, my friend. What does this mean for the Knicks' legacy?
2: You know, Hannah, New York and New York City in particular is about its people. And telling their stories is one of my favorite parts of this job here. And I'm joined here with Evan. And Evan is locked in right now on the celebration. So I'm going to borrow you for a quick moment. Evan flew in from Paris, France, to watch this game in New York City. But you're from New York. How does it feel?
3: I'm born and raised from the Bronx. Been a fan for 30 years. This team has been through so much. I had to be here. I've been up for 24 hours. I flew in this morning. And I had to be with my community. I had to be on the streets tonight. We're going to celebrate all night long. I love the city. I love the Knicks. I love Jalen Brunson. Love James Dolan. But I love everyone else in that organization.
2: Oh, you don't have to be quiet. You can be loud.
3: Let's go, Knicks!
2: Is there any chance you get some sleep tonight.
3: No, absolutely not. I plan to be on the street until the sun comes up. I plan to be up for 48 more hours. I'm going to wait till Tracy Morgan comes back to New York and we're going to party together.
2: I don't doubt that. He knows Tracy Morgan. Tell me, what's the first thing you're going to do, say, in a couple days? How are you going to celebrate? What are you going to buy? What sort of jersey? Like, when's the merch coming? Are you standing in line for it?
3: I have too much merch already. I'm going to double it. I guarantee it. But, you know, I became a fan because of my dad who passed away young, and this one's for him. I'm going to be thinking about him all week.
2: What's his name?
3: Bruce Silverman.
2: This is for you, Bruce. Congratulations.
4: Thanks, buddy.
1: Marcus, very quickly, you're here from Pennsylvania. How do you feel being here in New York City for this milestone, this moment that will go down in sports history?
2: So I was in Philly when the Eagles finally won their first Super Bowl, okay? I know what it's like to witness a city completely lose its mind over a sports championship. This is New York City now, and the NBA Finals belong to the Knicks. Ladies and gentlemen, welcome to the best city in the world.
1: Best city in the world, the city of the New York Knicks, winning their first championship in 53 years. Let's go, Knicks. Thanks, everybody, for joining us. Marcus Espinoza, thank you for that. All the Knicks fans, tonight you celebrate. Be careful. Stay safe. Be good. Thank you for staying with us for this breaking news right here on News Nation. Don't go anywhere. There are more coverage straight ahead. Let's go, Knicks. Good night, everybody.
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5: The road to disclosure paved by brave people coming forward to share their truth.
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7: We're starting.
5: Crescendoing over a century to a modern-day avalanche of hidden secrets.
10: There's a whole fleet of them. Look on the NSA. My God.
11: We have things flying over military installations, and no one knows what it is.
12: It's not about little green men or flying saucers. It's about what are we spending all these millions and possibly billions of dollars on that these idiots tell us don't exist.
13: Disclosure should not depend on leaks. It should not depend on the public taking my word for it or anyone else's.
14: People are totally fascinated by it. It's amazing. It's literally trending number one.
5: Is Steven Spielberg's new UFO blockbuster truly just a work of fiction?
15: David Koepp, screenwriter of Disclosure Day, you pored over Capitol Hill testimony on UAP hearings.
5: Rooted in reality. Or preparing us for what's to come.
16: Yes, I believe that it's true. The facts that are out there caught up with my movie.
5: In this News Nation special, we'll share unseen moments from my landmark interviews.
17: Disclosure isn't a sprint. It's a marathon. It's not going to happen overnight. Disclosure isn't an event. It's a process.
5: A behind-the-scenes look at the set of Disclosure Day. Trace the long history of UFO disclosure with the people and reporters who've catapulted the story forward.
18: It's Area 51 up there.
19: Oh, there it is.
5: And track the action in Washington to bring this secret into the light.
20: We should have disclosure today. We should have disclosure tomorrow. The time has come.
5: Are you ready for a true disclosure day?
21: You must appreciate people watching this, hearing you talking about aliens, recovered craft, recovered bodies. It sounds crazy.
22: I'm not saying it doesn't sound crazy. What I'm saying is it's real.
5: In this special edition of Reality Check on News Nation, Road to Disclosure.

0: Hi there, I'm Ross Coulthard, reporting to you from Sydney, Australia. Here in Sydney for the premiere screening of Disclosure Day in my home country, as the world packs cinemas to watch Steven Spielberg's latest UFO blockbuster, already being hailed as his best movie in decades, Real World Disclosure is happening in real time. We here at News Nation have been at the forefront of driving that conversation with a series of history-making whistleblower interviews and countless reports on this subject. And now, even the US government is pulling back the veil on what it really knows, as the Pentagon fulfills a directive from President Trump to release declassified UFO videos, audio recordings, and documents.
1: We're releasing a lot of information having to do with extraterrestrial things and

0: We demand the answers, and dadgummit, we're going to get them.
1: Many of the president's team has been kept in the dark by high-ego, politically appointed actors, both because of incompetence and malicious intent, has subverted the president's order on this issue.
2: That's David Grush, the Pentagon whistleblower, whose interview with me in 2023 thrust him into the public spotlight as an advocate for government transparency on UFOs, now working directly with the Congress to investigate what's really going on.
1: American people deserve more than vague denials and selective releases of prior administrations to include through troubled organizations such as ARRA. The topics here that we're discussing today go beyond life in the universe. There are serious homeland security and airspace safety issues. There are relevant counterintelligence and technology protection issues that must be taken into consideration. For decades, unknown objects have freely operated in restricted airspace in large metropolitan areas and critical infrastructure, and the agencies responsible for securing the homeland cannot adequately defend against it. This is a serious national security issue. So the time has come to stop asking the public to trust secret conclusions. Instead, provide an honest accounting of what it knows, what it's done, and what has been withheld. God bless America.
2: In this special hour, we're taking you on a journey to how we got to this point in the UFO story. From landmark events to the present day, we're sharing behind-the-scene moments from my biggest interviews, shedding new light on our reporting process, and reminding you just how far we've come to stop the stigma, ridicule, and taboo for those brave enough to speak out and search for the truth. After all, even Steven Spielberg himself, in a brand new interview with News Nation, is now saying he believes we are not alone.
3: There's enough circumstantial evidence right now that exists, even with the latest tranche of files that have been released by the Department of War, the Pentagon, that yes, I believe that it's true.
2: My interview with UFO whistleblower David Grush for News Nation catapulted the conversation forward in 2023.
4: You are one of the most trusted former intelligence officials in the US defense and intelligence establishment.
5: Yes, I was.
4: You were trusted with the most intimate secrets.
5: Yes.
2: But before we move to modern day, let's zero in on the point in time when David Grush says the US government first became aware of non-human intelligence, NHI, interacting with this planet.
4: So let's start from the very beginning. Mm-hmm. You say it's a 90-year cover-up.
5: Just about, yeah.
4: 90 years.
5: 1933 was the first recovery in Europe, in Magenta, Italy. They recovered a partially intact vehicle.
2: It's long been known that the regime of dictator Benito Mussolini documented numerous UAP during this time. This internal memo from the Italian Secret Services includes crude drawings of the UAPs.
4: It's true. It's real.
5: Yeah, that actually happened. Italian government moved it to a secure air base in Italy for the rest of kind of the fascist regime until 1944, 1945. And, you know, the Pope Pius XII back-channeled that.
4: So the Vatican was involved.
5: Yeah, and told the Americans what the Italians had, and we ended up scooping it.
2: After my conversation with David Grush, a News Nation producer traveled to Italy and investigated his claims.
6: I wonder if anyone has even gone through everything to see if there is something in writing related to UAPs from that time period.
7: Brian, I'm sure there's a long line of historians and scholars who want to get into those archives and actually dig through.
2: A colleague also spoke with representatives from the Vatican about claims of UFO proof in their archives. A Vatican source with access to the archive did a search on behalf of News Nation and says they found no listed reference or mention to the alleged incident in Magenta or any communication of it to the Pope, according to Vatican archive records. So it seems the church's official party line, nothing to see here.
5: I thought, you know, the seminal event was, you know, like, I guess Roswell in 47. Sure. And turns out there were real things that happened.

0: out of that.
1: Well, speaking of Roswell,
2: what can you tell me about the Roswell craft?
0: Fortunately, those details were not approved for me to talk about right now.
3: This much we know. In 1947, an object crashed in the New Mexico desert near the town of Roswell. The Air Force recovered material described as metallic and rubbery, though the government changed its story as to what it was, calling it a flying disc at first, then a weather or spy balloon. A group of Americans who definitely had something to say about what they saw, NASA astronauts.
4: This is Houston. Say again, Seven.
5: So we have a bogey at 10 o'clock time.
4: Is that the booster or is that an actual sighting?
5: Oh, what?
4: Say again, Seven.
3: As part of the Pentagon's 2026 release of UFO files, included are recordings and witness statements from NASA's Apollo 12, Apollo 17, and Gemini 7 missions, during which astronauts described unbelievable, anomalous encounters in space. The files even include pictures showing strange lights in space. Next, Steven Spielberg and stars of Disclosure Day react to the UFO files.
6: Plus, there's a News Nation cameo in Disclosure Day. We'll tell you who to look for.
7: It is just so quiet. It's almost very, very eerie out here in the middle of the desert.
3: Plus, my colleague Brian Enton takes us to Area 51 in the dead of night.
8: I suspect that there was something like that out there at one point because of people that I know have seen it.
9: So where would they be now?
10: If you're out there at night, you will see these pockets of light that pop up in the darkness at places that do not exist. Something's out there.
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3: By the way, that's Area 51 up there.
4: Oh, is it?
3: Yeah, that's Groom Lake. That's Papoose Lake.
4: So where is, like, where is it? Is, can you see it on a map at all, any of the buildings, or is this all pre...
3: No, you can see some of that right there.
4: Yeah.
3: And that's the runway, and then those are some of the buildings from when that photo was taken. There is an entrance to Area 51 from here, and we've been up there to do stories on other matters. And the Department of Energy staff is always funny. They would just say, just don't look that way. Just look this way.
5: These photos, never before shown in public, are about as close as anyone will ever come to seeing what the place looks like again. The dry bed of Groom Lake, corrugated metal buildings, a 3-mile-long runway, and some highly sophisticated radar and detection equipment.
3: I don't think there's any secret flying saucers at Area 51. I suspect that there was something like that out there at one point because of people that I know have seen it.
4: So where would they be now?
3: Well, either they moved them further out into the Nevada test site. If you're out there at night, you will see these pockets of light that pop up in the darkness at places that do not exist. Something's out there.
4: After the sun goes down, it is a different vibe out here. It's almost totally pitch black. If we switch to the night vision, you can see better out here. I've never really experienced anything quite like it. There's no city lights. The military base, Area 51, is behind me. It's just wide open. The noises are interesting because it's obviously nature noises. You can hear the crickets. But then we've also heard military aircraft for the last probably hour or so. Obviously doing some kind of training missions. You can hear the planes flying overhead. You can't always see them. Sometimes there's flashing lights. Sometimes there's not.
6: There's a movie right there to the left. See the left side of the frame?
4: And there's also been some other lights that have sort of popped up over the mountains and also in the brush.

0: Light just turned off again.
1: Ryan Enton, braving the deserts near Area 51 for that report. It followed my interview in 2023 with David Grush that helped spark this new era of interest. But in the 1980s, it was reporter George Knapp with KLAS Las Vegas who broke open the story of Area 51.
2: Well, there's several, actually nine flying saucers, flying discs, that are out there of extraterrestrial origin.
3: The phones go crazy. I get pulled off the set and pulled into the news director's office. The general manager comes back. What the hell was that? Is this for real? What did you just do? I said, look, I don't know if it's real. I have no idea. We just wanted to do an interview, but I'm going to find out.
4: Did you knowingly lie when you said you had actually seen anti-gravity propulsion in operation?
5: No. Polygrapher Terry Tavernetti runs a corporate security operation and is a former Los Angeles police officer. He put Lazard through four tests and concluded there was no attempt to deceive.
6: And I left there thinking that I feel we do have some credibility to what the subject had to say.
1: Area 51 and UFO fever were captivating the country. Who may desperately have wanted to meet Steven Spielberg's 80s classic E.T. in real life, hoping that if aliens are really here, they'd be as peaceful as in the famed director's film Close Encounters of the Third Kind, hoping to avoid the type of non-human intelligences present in a non-Spielberg 90s flick, Independence Day. But as Will Smith was taking the box office by storm in the 90s as an alien-destroying fighter pilot and Man in Black, the largest mass UFO sighting in American history unfolded. This series of sightings took the state by storm on March 13, 1997, when thousands of witnesses across hundreds of miles reported anomalous objects in the sky.
7: Some people saw a structured craft, not just lights.
8: Oh, yes, either V-shape or boomerang-shaped or triangle-shaped.
7: Take me to the 13th of March, 1997.
8: About 8:30 that evening, I saw lights pop up, three lights, far north, and about 20 to 10, suddenly I see six lights pop on at a distance. I run out there with my video camera, and as I'm fumbling to get it focused, these six lights had turned to three, massive, three endpoints of a V or triangle.
7: How many witnesses are you aware of that witnessed that event?
8: There are at least 10 to 20,000 witnesses. So
7: what were they saying they saw?
8: It was very silent. We have pilots and professionals that were right underneath these, what they called canisters of spinning energy, that they would look up and think that it was going to drop down on them. To date, the Phoenix lights have never been reenacted or explained.
9: We're going against the wind. The wind's 120 knots to the west. Oh, thank you.
1: Next on the road to disclosure, yet another bombshell news report that broke the UFO story wide open. The first confirmed military-grade footage of genuine anomalies the government admits it cannot explain.
10: I think if the American public knew just how deep this lie went, that we would have an very significant constitutional crisis on our hands.
1: My conversation with the man who risked his career to come forward.
11: They're not elite superheroes. They're us.
12: Yeah.
11: With all of our downfalls.
12: If Disclosure Day was happening, what would be the first thing you both do?
1: What Steven Spielberg said when our team asked him what he knows about alien life that the rest of us don't.
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1: Killing the Pentagon's secretive UFO program.
28: You suffered retribution, and in fact the Office of Special Investigations in the Air Force began a criminal investigation against you, didn't they?
29: They did.
28: What happened with that?
29: The initial allegation was that I was responsible for unauthorized disclosure, and then I stole classified videos out of the Pentagon and a whole bunch of stuff. And long story short, the Air Force OSI came back and just said, nope, actually, we seized the computers. There's no wrongdoing. Didn't take anything home, and he never had a conversation about anything classified. Everything's unclassified.
1: Publicly, the Pentagon has also denied Liu's claim that he was the head of ATIP, both in prior public statements and directly to News Nation for this report. Some relief finally came in April 2021, when Senator Harry Reid wrote a letter confirming Liu's role in ATIP.
29: It's in black and white.
1: In 2022, lawmakers passed legislation that called on the DoD to create a UAP office which would report to Congress.
28: That office is now known as the All Domain Anomaly Resolution Office, or ARRO.
0: Thank you to our witnesses for coming here today.
28: Next, Congress kicks its investigation into high gear as military pilots, whistleblowers, and journalists key to disclosure are called to testify.
2: Let me be clear. UAP are real.
3: What got me hooked is the paper trail. Those documents paint a much different picture than what the public, the press, and Congress have been told over many years.
4: If you reference my News Nation interview and I talk about a multi-decade, you know, campaign to disenfranchise public interest.
28: David Grush telling me details about what he says the government has in its possession. And we go deeper into the alleged program with a first-hand witness, a man coming forward to say he's flown these missions and seen the alien tech.
5: Looking at the object on the ground, you could tell that it was extraordinary and anomalous. It was not human.
28: And still to come, we're at the premiere of Steven Spielberg's new blockbuster film, Disclosure Day. Critics say it's his best film in decades. Do I agree?
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32: Troubling financial news for aging Americans and their families. I'm Mike Vaccaro, News Nation Washington Bureau Chief. New figures from the Bureau of Labor Statistics show a one-year jump in home care prices to the tune of 7.9%. That's almost double the rate of inflation. Nursing home care costs also rising 4.6%, and that's bad news for older Americans and their families. According to AARP, more than half of all Americans over the age of 65 will at some point require continuous care. This comes as Social Security's projected insolvency date was moved up to 2032, and that's a year earlier than previously thought. If action isn't taken to shore up the program, that means monthly payments could be cut by roughly 25%. The reason for the shortfall? Dipping fertility rates mean fewer workers paying into the system, also contributing a decline in net migration and a drop in federal tax revenue in the wake of the 2025 One Big Beautiful Bill Act. That's according to the Social Security Administration. I'm Mike Vaccara, and this is the News Nation Political Minute.
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1: In 2023, just months after coming forward with his bombshell claims, David Grush swore an oath before Congress to tell the truth under penalty of perjury, detailing, as he did with me, a shocking allegation.
11: What conclusion did you come to at the end of your time on the UAP task force?
12: The UAP task force was refused access to a broad crash retrieval program.
11: When you say crash retrieval, what do you mean?
12: These are retrieving non-human origin technical vehicles, you know, call it spacecraft if you will, non-human, exotic origin vehicles that have either landed or crashed.
11: We have spacecraft from another species.
12: We do, yeah. I thought it was totally nuts, and I thought at first I was being deceived. It was a ruse. People started confiding in me. They approached me. I have plenty of current and former senior intelligence officers that came to me, many of which I knew almost my whole career, that confided in me they were a part of a program. They named the program. I've never heard of it. And they told me, based on their oral testimony, and they provided me documents and other proof, that there was, in fact, a program that the UAP task force was not read into.
11: You are alleging that the U.S. government has been concealing the existence on this planet of alien life. Let me cut to the quick, though. You're saying there is an intelligent species engaging with this planet?
12: Yes, that's potentially extraterrestrial, yeah. When you recover something that's either landed or crashed, sometimes you encounter dead pilots. And believe it or not, as fantastical as that sounds, it's true.
14: If you believe we have crashed craft, stated earlier, do we have the bodies of the pilots who piloted this craft?
4: As I've stated publicly already in my News Nation interview, biologics came with some of these recoveries, yeah.
14: Were they, I guess, human or non-human biologics?
4: Non-human, and that was the assessment of people with direct knowledge on the program I talked to that are currently still on the program.
1: In subsequent hearings, major figures whose work or transparency drove the world further down the road to disclosure also raised their hands to swear an oath.
29: Let me be clear. UAP are real. Advanced technologies not made by our government or any other government are monitoring sensitive military installations around the globe. Furthermore, the U.S. is in possession of UAP technologies, as are some of our adversaries. I believe we are in the midst of a multi-decade secretive arms race, one funded by misallocated taxpayer dollars and hidden from our elected representatives and oversight bodies.
15: I've always approached this as a news story. It's not a matter of faith or belief. To me, it's a story.
1: The next step in that story, in 2024, I interviewed a man who said he was a part of the secret crash retrieval program alleged by David Grush. We presented Jake Barber's story on News Nation.
11: How long have you known this secret about unidentified anomalous phenomena being of non-human origin?
18: For more than 10 years.
1: Of course, we checked Barber's records, and we've confirmed that he was an airman in the US Air Force, working as an aerospace mechanic in the late 90s. But as these documents show, he was also recruited into Air Force Special Operations, known as Combat Control. He says he ended up working in a non-official capacity for the Department of Defense and the intelligence community.
11: So tell me about the moment when you realized that you were involved in a retrieval of non-human technology, alien tech.
0: So it became very clear the first time our communication process and procedure was modified. And then just visually looking at the object on the ground, you could tell that it was extraordinary and anomalous. It was not human.
11: How close did you get?
0: Well, I was a helicopter pilot, and I operate with 150-foot to 200-foot long line. So I got within 150 feet of this object.
11: What did you see?
0: I saw an egg, a white egg.
11: Was there any visible propulsion system on it?
0: No, not what we would know. There's no engine. There was no thermal signature. I was operating at night when I finally came in to pick it up. So I'm working under night vision goggles at the time. And it was quite clear. I flipped them up, flipped them down, and looked at it a couple of different ways.
11: How large was the object?
0: I would say approximately 20 feet, plus or minus a little bit, about the size of a large SUV.
11: Did it have any seams?
0: No, like a metallic pearly white, the best I could assess.
11: How did you know that that egg-shaped object was non-human in origin?
0: Well, visually, after seeing all kinds of things in my past, it was clearly something that was ridiculously looking. It's inconsistent with anything I'd ever seen before. I can also tell you that the reaction by my team, we all knew we were dealing with something extraordinary.
11: And at no stage were you ever subsequently told that the craft was of non-human origin?
0: I will tell you that during this process over the last couple of years, it's been confirmed to me by ranking members of the UAP task force that what we were working with that night was in fact NHI, and it was not a unique experience.
1: Next, another wave of UFO hysteria as so-called drones violate military airspace and flood the skies over New Jersey and along the entire East Coast. Congress taking formal steps to organize around declassifying UFO documents. President Trump taking unprecedented action.
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11: In 2026, on President Trump's orders, the Pentagon started releasing the so-called UFO files. Documents, audio recordings, like that astronaut tape we played for you earlier. And importantly, a wave of new military-grade videos the government cannot officially explain.
12: That's not the place.
11: In 2025, members of Congress, some informally dubbed the UAP Caucus, made their efforts to push for this transparency to become official.
13: The biggest information problems that we've had with UAPs is the amount of stonewalling, stovepiping, and also it seems that there is this push to gaslight the American people into looking at the evidence and then not fully believing it.
11: Announcing formally the task force on the declassification of federal secrets. Not just on UFOs, but also the assassinations of JFK and Martin Luther King Jr. All while the nation got its newest Roswell or Phoenix Lights UFO event, the New Jersey drone flap.
14: I think we've seen about 40 or 50 of these drones. In fact, there's one over my shoulder right there.
15: One after another, these drones appeared in the night sky. If you look real close, they look like fixed-wing aircraft, about 8 to 10 feet wide, colorful, white blinking lights.
16: That is not a plane.
15: Definitely not an airplane, but what was it?
17: I walked out because it was worthless. It was the biggest amateur hour presentation I've ever seen about anything, okay? It was ridiculous. There were no answers. Every question that was asked by a member of the state legislature, great questions, no answers, no resolution. They don't know where the drones are coming from. They don't know who's doing it. They don't know why they're doing it, but they say there's no credible threat. Colonel of the State Police said that he had a helicopter of his flying over, above one of these drones, a six-foot drone or something. I can't remember exactly what he said. And he felt unsafe for his helicopter, so he just let it go. Just let it go. Where'd it go? Who knows? You know, didn't want to follow it because you didn't feel safe. Is that not the most ridiculous thing you've ever heard? These guys are not doing the job they need to do to figure out what's going on. And that is the Department of Homeland Security, the FBI, and the state police.
11: The government giving conflicting and unsubstantiated explanations for what the public saw. And now to the theatre for a landmark new film exploring what could be the natural endpoint on this nearly century-long road to disclosure.
18: Yes, I believe that it's true. The facts that are out there caught up with my movie, because my movie came first, and then suddenly we found out a few months ago that there was going to be disclosures.
11: Next, meet the News Nation reporter who appears in the film.
19: It was really a dream come true. It was the right place at the right time, and it was just awesome.
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23: Welcome back to this News Nation special. I'm Ross Coulthart, reporting from Sydney. I think it's about time we heard from visionary director Steven Spielberg, who's been responsible, of course, for decades of blockbuster movies, especially on UFOs. He sat down with correspondent Jasmine Simpkins from News Nation's Los Angeles station, KTLA. We asked him, does he think we're alone in the universe?
24: What do you know about aliens that we don't know? Do you believe in them? Do you? And then, Coleman, I want to know what you think, too. Are you a believer?
25: Well, I certainly believe that there's life in the universe, certainly, intelligent life in the universe. I've always believed that since I was a child. But more and more, with all of the eyewitnesses and the credible witnesses and people who have been debunked because they've and lost their jobs because they've blown whistles about this subject, and all the people who have been sort of wronged by the powers to be, there's just too much evidence out there. It might be circumstantial as opposed to physical proof. It might still be circumstantial, but circumstantial evidence is very effective in a court of law. And there's enough circumstantial evidence right now that exists, even with the latest tranche of files that have been released by the Department of War, the Pentagon, that yes, I believe that it's true.
24: Yeah. What about you? Are you terrified or are you intrigued?
26: I'm intrigued. I stand out and look at the stars every night.
24: Do you?
26: Yeah, hoping somebody's looking at me like I'm looking out there. Truly, I have to believe that. I feel like it would be really wonderful, the idea that there's something out there that's bigger than ourselves.
24: Why this story right now?
25: Well, I wrote the story. I started writing notes about the story in 2017. So I've been in process on Disclosure Day since 2017. I found the story and wrote the story in 2023, and then David Koepp came on board the following year, and he adapted my story into a screenplay. And then we worked together on the script for a long time. So this has been in process for a long time. And in a way, the facts that are out there caught up with my movie, because my movie came first, and then suddenly we found out a few months ago that there was going to be disclosures, but not ultimate disclosures like we're aiming for in our film, but little images that sort of tease out the truth but don't really confirm anything quite yet. And Disclosure Day is about what would happen if a very brave whistleblower basically stole 80 years of visual evidence that we have not been alone here on Earth, and threatened to release that to the entire world, and the forces that are marshaled to stop this disclosure creates a chase film, which this is from the first frame to the last.
11: Disclosure Day stars actor Colman Domingo, who you heard from there, but also Josh O'Connor and Emily Blunt, who tells us why she thinks this film will resonate so deeply with reality.
24: All of his stuff just makes me cry. I mean, it just bawls.
2: It's so

0: human. It just explores all of our most vulnerable parts. It's just so, he's extraordinary, because often you've got these really high stakes, high concept worlds, massive movies, and yet I think there's this aliveness, this intimacy in these characters that they're so idiosyncratic, they're so relatable. They're not elite superheroes. They're us.
1: Yeah.
0: With all of our downfalls in a situation where they're way over their heads. And I think those are like his kinds of protagonists. And I think these characters are very much in keeping with those classic Spielbergian heroes.
2: The movie screenwriter David Kipp says he pored over those congressional hearings with UFO whistleblowers to root his script in reality.
3: There's obviously no shortage of material. If you decide you want to research UAPs, there's congressional testimonies, there's government documents dating back to the 40s. If you go back, there was a book called The Flying Saucers Are Real by Daniel Keough. It had a more academic title, but he actually worked for the government. And there's just there's such a wealth of material, and we decided early on that we didn't want to make a movie that said everything you thought was wrong, here's the truth. We wanted to make a movie that said everything you thought is right. What I still am longing for proof of, as everybody is concrete proof that we have been visited by the same. And that is something, though we see the disclosure movement growing in strength and some limited disclosure starting now, I think there's still an enormous amount that's being held back.
4: And please make sure you keep an eye out for one of News Nation's own, Jessica Catalia. She appears as a news anchor towards the end of the film. She got to spend time on set. She met scriptwriter David Cope, director Steven Spielberg, and she says both of them were a dream to work with.
5: It was incredible. First of all, he could not have been nicer. He came in and I was sitting there along with my co-anchor in the movie, and he explained what was going on, but he couldn't give too much away. And so he said, look, you're sitting on the desk, there's breaking news, there's aliens coming in, and you're trying to explain what's going on. And I said, okay, well, you know, as a news anchor, we'd be taking notes and our producer would be talking in our ear. And he goes, yeah, do that.
6: Great.
5: So it was great. It was a lot of fun. Yes, we made the cut, so I am in there. Don't blink. It's very quick, but it was an awesome experience. I think the movie is phenomenal. I think everybody will find something that they love about it. I think especially right now, it's incredibly timely, and I'm so excited to have had the experience of working with Spielberg and David Kopp, and it was really a dream come true. It was the right place at the right time, and it was just awesome.
4: So what's my take on Disclosure Day? Steven Spielberg is a masterful storyteller. I loved the way it brought in psionics. It brought in the risks of catastrophic disclosure. I loved Colin Firth as a villain. He's a great villain. And I loved, ultimately, the ending, the finale. And I'm not going to tell you what happens, because all of you should go and see it. It's a beautiful film. It's profoundly moving. I'm not going to deny I had a little tear in my eye at the end of the film, because I cared passionately about the message that it delivered. And the message that it delivered is that the public have a right to know that we are not alone. It's a very simple message. And at the moment, Steven Spielberg has crafted it beautifully in fiction. What now needs to happen is government, President Trump and every other political leader that's aware of this dirty secret, they need to tell you, the public, the full truth. Reporting to you from Sydney, Australia, I'm Ross Coulthart.

0: Tonight on News Nation Prime, a path to peace after a week of action. President Trump posting a Truth Social that a deal with Iran is, quote, scheduled to get signed tomorrow, while threatening an ultimate alternative if negotiations fall through. From nuclear dust to the Strait of Hormuz, we're breaking down what we know about this agreement, and we'll have the minute-by-minute updates on the Middle East. And from President Trump's inner circle to being labeled a traitor by the commander-in-chief.
1: Why did he target us instead of targeting Democrats? And why did he work so hard to cover up the Epstein files? That is one of the biggest errors he's ever made, and it's one that he simply can't undo.
0: Former Congresswoman Marjorie Taylor Greene joins Prime with her take on the economy, midterms, Iran, and the future of the Republican Party, and so much more. Plus, a literal disclosure day.
2: This semi-9-year terror campaign of lies has to end.
3: What are you going to do?
4: Full disclosure to the whole world.
0: On the same day, Steven Spielberg releases his new UFO movie, the Pentagon releasing a third batch of UFO files. News Nation's Ross Coulthart will have more on what's been unsealed and his new special surrounding the extraterrestrial. And a party in the USA.
5: I love the United States of America!
0: Historic win for Team USA to start the World Cup, taking down Paraguay 4-1. What's next for the U.S. men representing the red, white, and blue?
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0: Good evening, everybody. Welcome to News Nation Prime. I'm Hannah Doba. Tonight, we get up close and personal with former Congresswoman Marjorie Taylor Greene. She talks about her famous fallout with President Trump, the economy, and shares her take on that UFC fight coming to the White House tomorrow, just in time for the Commander-in-Chief's 80th birthday.
1: I think UFC fights are great. I enjoy watching them, but to be honest with you, I don't really think they belong on the White House lawn, and I don't think Americans' taxpayer dollars should have to be paying for that.
0: More of that interview ahead, but first, a path to peace could soon be on the table with Iran. President Trump saying the Strait of Hormuz will open immediately after a memorandum of understanding is signed tomorrow. The agreement would extend the ceasefire, allowing the two sides to negotiate further. But the president also threatening on Truth Social that if these talks fall apart, the U.S. has an ultimate alternative to defeat Iran. Anna Brandt is standing by with everything we are learning about that agreement live in D.C. for us. Good evening, Hannah. We have been so close to the finish line before, didn't quite make it. But what are we learning about this current agreement?
7: Yeah, Hannah, I think you're exactly right to point out that we've seen a lot of back and forth, but the White House seems to think we are closer to a deal than ever before. And that breakthrough deal, as you said, is on track to be signed tomorrow, according to the president. The president announcing the details of this emerging deal on his Truth Social, writing, hopefully this process will all work out quickly, easily, and smoothly. If it doesn't, we have the ultimate alternative, hopefully never to be used again. So you can hear there, he seems to be cautiously optimistic. And here's what we know about the details of this deal at this moment. President Trump says immediately after it's signed, the Strait of Hormuz will be reopened. Though it's not clear if Iran is going to be allowed to charge tolls in the Strait, something Iranian leaders we know have been pushing for. And this deal would then start a 60-day period of discussion, extending the ceasefire, and the U.S. and Iran would then sit down and negotiate over the future of Iran's nuclear program, which, of course, has been the center of this conflict all along. A senior U.S. official does say this deal would also start the process to remove and destroy Iran's enriched uranium. The technical details of that process would be worked out during that 60-day discussion period. President Trump saying it would all happen at the appropriate time when all is calm, he says, we will go in and get the nuclear dust and downblend and destroy it. The president also adding no money will exchange hands in this deal, though three regional officials do say the deal is expected to include a phased lifting of sanctions on Iran and a release of frozen Iranian assets. Now, Pakistan has been the key country mediating these talks. The country's prime minister earlier today says his nation is preparing for an electronic signing of this agreement within the next 24 hours. Then he says those technical level talks are going to start next week. But that timeline that both the U.S. and Pakistan are laying out here differs from what Iranian leaders are saying publicly. Because in a statement to Iranian state TV, the country's foreign ministry spokesperson said this deal signing will not be happening tomorrow, though he said he wouldn't rule out a deal being signed in the coming days. So this situation is

0: potentially reopened Strait of Hormuz, Hannah.
1: And the world is certainly watching, especially with both sides not agreeing on a timeline. We'll see how it plays out. Hannah Brandt, live in D.C. for us. Hannah, thank you. For more, I'm now joined by Vice Admiral Robert Harward, former U.S. Central Command Deputy Commander and a retired U.S. Navy SEAL. Admiral, welcome to the show. Thanks for coming on tonight. You heard Hannah's report, and President Trump says on Truth Social that a deal could be signed as soon as tomorrow. The Strait of Hormuz will open immediately after the deal is signed. How realistic is that, sir?
2: Well, you can expect maybe the first step, but you never know with the Iranians, and you don't know who's really making the decisions. I believe it's all with Vahidi, the head of the IRGC. So until you see his name on the paper, you just don't know. But if signed, both sides get a little out of this. President Trump gets the world economy back on its track by free flow of commerce and oil, and the Iranians would be moving their own oil to be able to sell it, which I assume means the blockade would be open. So for that point, they both get something out of it. But the longer term issues, the nuclear issue, the funding of surrogates, that still has to be worked out during the 60-day period. So this is just a possible first step in a long process that accomplishes short-term goals, but does not address the long-term objectives.
1: I'm glad you mentioned the 60-day pause. Do you think this is more of a diplomatic breakthrough or a temporary de-escalation with so much in the air right now, Vice Admiral?
2: I think it's everything the Iranians are trying to get. They need to get some money coming back so if they can sell some of their oil, and they want time. Because right now, the president's had more pressure and more opportunities. He controls everything that's going on. And that flow of oil to the Iranians is just choking them dry. So he controls it. He's going to give up some of that control. So he's taken a leap of faith that the Iranians are going to deliver the nuclear material, the funding of surrogates during the 60-day period. And that's a long reach in anyone's book for the Iranians to agree to that.
1: And you're right. Financially, the Iranian regime doesn't have much, and it certainly doesn't care about its people. I am curious, what would you need to see in the first, let's say, 24 to 72 hours after a signing to know whether this deal is real and, more importantly, enforceable?
2: Oil shipments, all the oil containers, they have the trust and confidence of both the Iranian side and the American side that they can move. So you'll see oil prices go down. You'll see all that shipping. You'll see business as normal through the Straits of Hormuz. So that's what we should expect in the very near future, in the next 48 hours, 72 hours after this agreement is signed, if that happens.
1: President Trump has warned of an ultimate alternative if this agreement doesn't work. Like Hannah and I discussed, he seems very optimistic right now. Trump mentioned going in and getting the nuclear dust. What does that look like, getting the nuclear dust?
2: Well, it depends. If it's under an agreement where the Iranians are accommodating and supporting, then that's just logistics. If it's in a hostile condition, a denied environment, that's going to take large forces, great preparation of the battle space. It's doable, but it comes with high risk and a lot of military activity associated with it. But again, we've been training and preparing for that scenario for years, so it's very doable, but again, high risk if you have to do it where the Iranians are trying to deny you from operating in that environment and taking that material.
1: Let's say this falls through. More strikes, blockade, regime pressure, something else. What is the ultimate alternative here? Should American boots be sent in?
2: I'm a fan of all those options, whatever it takes to replace the regime in Iran. And so I'm a fan of going after all their IRGC targets, their military targets, boots on the ground, and not for occupation, but to go in like we did to recover the pilot, to illustrate that we can put a lot of forces on the ground and maybe in an effort to support the Iranian people, because there's 70 million Iranian people who want to get rid of this regime. And that would be the biggest indicator. You put boots on the ground, it's a signal to them, the Artish, the besieged, and others, that it's time to go after this regime and hold them accountable.
1: Very quickly, sir, how many military personnel do you think we would need? How long do you think it would take?

0: I don't think it'd take that long. I think just the mere presence of U.S. boots on the ground would be one of those triggering events. So I can't put time on it, but I know the benefits outweigh the risks associated. I think it's a very powerful option for the president.
1: We really appreciate your expertise tonight. So much going on. Vice Admiral Robert Harward, thank you again, sir.
0: Thank you, and good to be with y'all.
1: Good to have you, sir. Let's turn to Venezuela now, where a joint strike has killed a leader of the designated terrorist organization, Tren de Aragua. The joint strike between the U.S. and Venezuela happened earlier this week on a gang compound. It took out Guerrero Flores, a founder of the TDA cartel. Now, the Southern District of New York charged him in December on federal charges of racketeering, terrorism, drug importation, and firearms offenses. President Trump celebrated the mission's success on Truth Social, writing this, quote, "Under my leadership, we will find these vicious murderers and drug lords anytime, any place, and send them to the depths of hell where they belong," end quote. Now to some lighter news, some exciting news. The World Cup kicked off 2 days ago, and we've already seen a major win for the United States. This puts a smile on my face. Americans celebrating Team USA's 4-1 win over Paraguay. America's biggest ever World Cup opening game win. Now fans are hoping the U.S. men representing the red, white, and blue can go all the way. News Nation's Courtney Friel is live in Los Angeles, where Team USA took that game one win. Courtney, hello. Talk about being jealous of your assignment tonight. Why is this game so historic?
2: Hi, Hannah. Good to see you. No matches here in Los Angeles today, so instead people are gathering at fan experiences like this one, and many of them that I spoke with were lucky enough to witness USA's win over Paraguay in person. Team USA giving soccer fans around the country plenty to cheer about in Los Angeles, trouncing Paraguay on Friday 4-1. Four goals. That's the most ever scored in one match by an American team in World Cup history. The first coming in the 7th minute, a Paraguayan defender bobbling a pass and making an own goal for the United States. Then making it 2-0, U.S. striker Fullerin Balogun finding the net for the second goal of the half. And remember that name, because Fullerin Balogun scored again, his second goal of this historic night. Then, to hammer it home, midfielder Gio Reyna cementing an opening World Cup game that fans have waited literally decades to see.
3: I've been watching U.S. soccer for 40 years. This was the best game they've ever played on international stage.
4: Yesterday, that final goal that they scored, that was just an amazing goal.
5: It's awesome. Yesterday was the best we've ever seen the U.S. play, at least in the World Cup. So it's awesome. We're excited for the next game in Seattle.
2: Los Angeles is one of the busier host cities for this World Cup tournament. In all, 8 matches will kick off at the temporarily named Los Angeles Stadium, including a quarterfinal. Next match for Team USA, this coming Friday in Seattle, facing Australia.
6: And we've seen fans from all over the country and world here, first to watch the Qatar versus Switzerland match, then Morocco versus Brazil, and currently the big screen here is showing Haiti battle it out with Scotland.
1: I love the camaraderie when it comes to soccer, and it's a busy sports weekend. It's not just what we're watching now with soccer. Another headline-grabbing event tomorrow, also having FOMO for that. This one in Washington, D.C., right on the lawn of the White House. What's going on there, Courtney?
6: Oh, it's crazy. And you've got the Knicks game. So, Hannah, we're talking about the south lawn of the White House, where tomorrow night fans will watch an Ultimate Fighting Championship card marking the first ever professional sporting event on the property of the presidential mansion. Supporters of the fight night, including President Trump himself, who it's his birthday tomorrow as well, say the UFC is a uniquely American sport that belongs at the White House. Opponents of the event failed to stop it. That last legal attempt to shut it down was denied by a judge last night. And there's obviously a lot of history with this, even before the first punch is thrown. And Hannah, if you're following along tomorrow night, the two fighters at the main event fight card in the White House Octagon are featherweights Ilia Topuria and Justin Gaethje. Both of them are UFC superstars in their weight class. Back to you, Hannah.
1: No doubt an 80th birthday the president will never forget. Courtney Friel, live in Los Angeles. Thank you, Courtney. And still to come, the Department of War has released a third batch of UAP files. What News Nation has uncovered, we'll talk about it. Plus, we get up close and personal with former Congresswoman Marjorie Taylor Greene. She talks her famous fallout with President Trump, the economy, and the war in Iran.
7: Well, you know, the president has said, I think, approximately 38 or 39 times before that he has a deal with Iran. I think for many of us, we'll believe the deal when we see it actually inked and signature signed.
1: Not yet. My interview with the former congresswoman in just 4 minutes. Don't go too far. We will be right back.
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1: High costs crushing Americans. This week, we saw inflation top 4%. In case you're wondering, that's the highest it's been in 3 years. Interest rates, also high. Gas prices, grocery prices, all high. But President Trump shrugging off these new numbers.
20: Are you concerned, Mr. President, about the latest inflation number which came out this morning? Could that be a...
21: No, I love it. The numbers were great. You know what I really love? I love the inflation.
1: I love the inflation. The president added that prices will drop like a rock when the Iran war ends. Now, whether Americans believe that, that's the real question. Former President Joe Biden figured out the hard way that telling Americans the economy is doing great as inflation and prices continue to rise, well, that's one of the reasons why he likely was a one-term president. Well, now it's President Trump. Is he making the same mistake as Biden?
22: We have the highest stock market in the history of our country.
23: President Biden's economic plan is working.
22: We have the biggest tax cuts ever. We have the biggest regulation cuts ever. The greatest economy ever.
24: Bidenomics. Well, they didn't mean it as a compliment at first. But now they're getting it.
25: And now the American dream is back. This is truly the golden age of America.
26: The Biden economic plan, because y'all is actually working. It's working.
25: The stock market has set 68 all-time record highs since the election.
24: It's a plan that I'm happy to call Bidenomics. That's the American dream.
1: All right, so quite a few comparisons there. I spoke to former Congresswoman Marjorie Taylor Greene, who went from Trump's inner circle to being labeled a traitor by the commander-in-chief. Here's what she had to say about Americans potentially seeing lower prices soon, with a deal to end the war currently on the table.
7: Well, you know, the president has said, I think, approximately 38 or 39 times before that he has a deal with Iran. I think for many of us, we'll believe the deal when we see it actually inked and signature signed. So I'll wait to see that happen. Many people are very furious and frustrated about this war because it was a key campaign promise in 2024. No more foreign wars. And people were fed up with the Biden inflation that we had experienced for years during the Biden administration and high gas prices. But here we are. It's against the campaign promises that we made in 2024. We're back in another foreign war that has driven inflation and driven gas prices. So what I hear from everyone I talk to is they'll believe it when they see it, which is not a good sign going into midterms.
1: Yeah, I want to get to the economy in just a moment. You've said all along about the message that the president put out, America first. You've been against this conflict, like many Americans, with Iran. But I want to ask, if the Middle East and the world, are they not safer with a non-nuclear Iran moving forward?
7: Well, you know, it's very interesting to me. Former Director of National Intelligence Tulsi Gabbard, when she addressed Congress months ago, she informed Congress that Iran was nowhere near having a nuclear weapon. And I think her information was accurate. And that also goes along with other nuclear regulatory agencies. They said the same thing. But here we are in a war with the president, of course, saying Iran cannot have a nuclear weapon. No, we do not want Iran to have a nuclear weapon. But that goes completely against what former DNI Tulsi Gabbard had said in the other nuclear regulatory agencies. But this is, you know, this is something Americans have gotten used to. Is basically what we view as propaganda that comes from Washington that leads our military off into some war in a foreign country. And too many of us have friends and family members that are veterans that have to live with PTSD and other horrific injuries. And we never want to see American flag draped coffins coming home from a foreign country that many of us can't find on a map and have never been to. And what we want is we want a strong economy. We want a Washington, D.C. that's focused focused on Americans, not on how much money they can make and insider trading on oil prices mm-hmm. that go up and down, government contracts for friends and family members, and ignoring the real problems like Social Security that will be bankrupt in 2032. So it's just gotten to the point, sadly, where many Americans are just tuning out because they're sick and tired of what they perceive as just more lies and empty promises.
1: Why do you believe the administration went to war with Iran?
7: I think they went to war with Iran on behalf of Israel, and that's what President Trump has said himself, that he went for Israel to keep Israel safe. And Israel is our ally in the Middle East. But Americans also send a lot of money to Israel, $3.8 billion every single year. And Americans have gotten to the point where they're saying, what am I getting out of this? We have our healthcare system is overpriced. Health insurance is to a point where nearly 30 million Americans don't have health insurance because they can't afford it. And the future's not looking too good if you're a Gen Zer, and millennials are simply fed up. So, you know, I'm like many others. I'm very much unapologetically America first. I wish everyone else in the world well, but we need to focus on our problems here.
1: Michelle Green, I do want to turn to the Epstein files. You were among four Republicans in Congress who fought to get this information out there. You've resigned. Representative Tom Massey lost his May primary to a Trump-backed challenger. Representative Nancy Mace just failed to make the runoff in her state's race for governor, where Trump also endorsed a rival. Only representative thus far, Lauren Boebert, will return to the House next year, but she could, of course, see a primary challenger in the next cycle. Do Republicans truly have a choice, or is it fully support the president or be ousted?
7: Well, you know, it's shocking to me that President Trump fought for Republicans harder than he's ever fought any Democrat, in spite of all of his campaign promises, saying in quote, he told his rally goers, rally after rally, he said, I am your retribution. But yet no one has ever been held accountable on the January 6th committee. No one's ever been held accountable for all the COVID lockdowns and crimes against humanity. And no one's ever been held accountable by any so-called Democrat crimes or even the stolen election of 2020. But President Trump called me a traitor simply because I stood for children and women who were victims of Epstein and the Epstein class. And then he targeted Thomas Massey and Nancy Mace and Lauren Boebert, I'm sure, will remain in the crosshairs. But, you know, I think that's the hypocrisy that so many people point out, is how did the president end up fighting Republicans? And I actually have a 98% voting record with President Trump, and so do my colleagues. Why did he target us instead of targeting Democrats? And why did he work so hard to cover up the Epstein files? That is one of the biggest errors he's ever made, and it's one that he simply can't undo.
1: Yeah, your political career has been so fascinating. Just a year ago, people would have described you as one of the president's closest allies. Today, some of the supporters, like you mentioned, see you as a traitor. Who changed here? Was it Donald Trump or was it Marjorie Taylor Greene?
7: It's 100% Donald Trump. And just to be clear, a traitor is an American that serves a foreign country. I'm not a traitor. I don't serve foreign countries. However, I stayed true to my beliefs and my principles. But when I told the president that I was getting death threats and my son was getting death threats because he was calling me a traitor, he told me that I deserved it. And that's something that I will never be able to come to terms with. And I think it's unforgivable. No one's child should have their life threatened simply because of politics and political rhetoric. But that's what Donald Trump caused to happen to me and my family. And he's not sorry about it. And so, I fully 100%, I remain who I am. I have one of the most conservative voting records in the House. But I simply am not loyal to a man, not at all. I have a faith in God. I served my district, and I refuse to be a victim.
1: Have you spoken to the president since then, since you resigned from Congress?
7: No, I have not spoken to the president since he told me I deserved it when I told him about death threats on my son.
1: All right, fair enough. Let's move on. I want to ask you about voting in California. Many frustrated with all the votes still not counted. We know it's a slow process. Recent laws making showing ID illegal, as you well know, in your great state of Georgia in 2021, they passed the Election Integrity Act, adding ID requirements, limits on ballot drop boxes, expanding in-person voting. Does California need

0: To take a page from the Peach State, which direction should our country be going to ensure safe and accurate elections in our country, not just speedy?
1: Yeah, absolutely. California should take a hard look at Georgia and the changes that they made here to the election laws. I think everyone across the country thinks it's an absolute joke that California can't count their ballots up by the end of election day. And watching ballots just continue to roll in where it literally changes the election results days to weeks after election day, it's hard to take that election serious. So from literally everyone I know, they're just saying that California's elections are completely, completely wrong and probably illegal.
0: We talked on a number of topics, and stay tuned for our next hour of Prime, where we'll have part two of my interview with former Congresswoman Marjorie Taylor Greene. We'll ask her if the Oval Office, does she have aspirations to become president? And we'll also get her take on the UFC match at the White House tomorrow. Again, that's in the next hour right here on Prime. Stay with us. For now, the push for transparency, that continues. And coming up, what we're learning from the latest release of declassified federal UFO documents. We'll be right back.
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14: Much more inclined now than I was when I made Close Encounters to really believe that we're not the only intelligent civilization in the universe.
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0: A literal disclosure day. On the same day, Steven Spielberg releases his new UFO movie, the Pentagon releasing a third batch of UFO files. Coincidence or not? Well, the 72 files unsealed Friday are giving new insights into the government's investigation into the extraterrestrial. Take a look at this. An eyewitness captured this video with an iPhone 14 Pro Max last July. Do you see that? Two bright orbs. They're appearing to move in tandem in the northeast sky. There's another one. It's from northeast. It's also from the northeast. It shows a plasma-like orb. You see it there, hovering above a pond? This one, also taken from an iPhone, later authenticated by the government. And while Hollywood imagination is seeming to coincide with Washington reality, we here at News Nation have been at the forefront of telling this story. Years of groundbreaking interviews, investigations that have pushed the conversation forward. Earlier tonight, News Nation's special correspondent Ross Coulthard's new special, Reality Check, Road to Disclosure, gave us a new look at our push to uncover if alien life is truly out there. And we're excited to say, for more, Ross Coulthard joins me now. Ross, always good to see you. Thanks for your time. It was an excellent special. Congratulations. We appreciate the time tonight. I want to start with this real-world disclosure happening in real time. What are your thoughts on this third batch of UFO files? Is this disclosure or just a drip feed of mystery that keeps so many people hooked without answering any real questions?
16: Very much the latter. Good evening. Good evening. I think it's very much the latter. I think we're being played to some degree. There's a pretense that the Pentagon and the intelligence community don't know the whole story, and I think the public are being led to the suggestion that there's really still a lot to be found out, that there's a mystery that still needs to be solved, when I think really the United States government, sections of the defense and intelligence community, and particularly private aerospace companies, have known the answers for quite some time. There is some exciting new material in this latest tranche release. In the files, there are FBI officers and intelligence officers who flatly admit that they've seen firsthand with their own eyes orbs, the kind of phenomena you just showed on the screen there. And a lot of it is focused on what's called the northeastern orbs. You might remember the so-called drones flap of 2024, 2025, 2026. And I think a lot of those orbs, so-called, which were called drones at the time by the government, we now know that the government formally recognises it can't identify a large percentage of them. They are genuinely anomalous. And you have the head of the Pentagon's UAP investigation office, Dr. John Kozlowski. He signed off on a report that was included in the tranche, which basically says approximately 40% of these orb sightings could not be resolved prosaically. That's significant.
0: Yeah, 40% is a huge number of not understanding what it is. What's interesting here, well, for so many reasons, is we're not only getting more information about these UAPs themselves, but like you mentioned, how the U.S. government has been handling reports of sightings for decades now. It appears that while the government was actively trying to debunk these claims to the public, internally, it's obvious they were taking it seriously. Why so much secrecy here, Ross?
16: That's the question we keep on asking ourselves. I think it's simply, I think the main reason is to try and protect US rival, protect ourselves from US rival adversaries, China, Russia. I think there's a genuine fear that if we have recovered UAP technology, alien technology, let's say what it is, if we have recovered that technology, and I do believe we have, I really do think there's a fear in the national security complex that revealing too much could cause a slippery slope where we inadvertently reveal to our rivals things we don't want them to know. But I personally think the public's got a right to know, fundamentally, that we are

0: are not alone. And the point that we wanted to make in our film tonight was that we've come a long way in 3 years. When David Grush went public with me in June of 2023, we still had a government that had its head very firmly in the sand. It was in acute denial. We now know they've formally admitted that UAPs, unidentified anomalous phenomena, is real. There is a genuine mystery that they cannot explain of anomalous phenomena doing extraordinary things in the skies that can't be explained with known human technology.
1: Yeah, there's no doubt there's so much more transparency after 3 years, and I have to credit you and your team for a lot of that. I'm running out of time, Ross, but very quickly, I want to ask you about the new UAP Science Advisory Council. Just for our viewers at home, this is a research team of scientists who work alongside the U.S. government. It's led by one of our regular guests, one of your colleagues as well, Professor Avi Loeb. How will this change things? Will we see more transparency? Will we see more information come out?
0: Well, a lot of that hangs on the powers that that advisory council is given. At the moment, there's no suggestion that they're going to be given any teeth, any powers of subpoena. I don't doubt for a moment the good motives of Professor Avi Loeb, who's a formidably good investigator and a wonderful scientist, but we just hope it's not another Project Blue Book, where, frankly, the government consistently lied and misled the public.
1: It's so good to always talk to you. And again, congratulations on your special. I can't wait to go home and watch it again. And for our viewers, you can watch Reality Check Road to Disclosure right here on News Nation and our YouTube page. Ross Coulthard, thank you as always. And be sure to tune in to News Nation Prime tomorrow. I'll be sitting down with renowned theoretical physicist, Harvard professor, and one of the leading voices on the scientific search for life beyond our stars. The man Ross and I were just talking about, Avi Loeb, he was just mentioned. He's been tasked with leading that new UAP Science Advisory Council Ross was telling you about for the U.S. government. How much teeth does this group have? How much will we learn? Well, we'll find out tomorrow. But still to come tonight, new developments in the disappearance of Michigan mom Lynette Hooker. What prompted a significant change in the investigation classification? A lot of people interested in this story. We'll try to get some answers. We'll be right back.
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5: We're tracking new developments in the disappearance of Michigan mom Lynette Hooker. It's now being treated as a possible murder investigation. Her husband, Brian, long gone from the Bahamas, claims that back in April, the 55-year-old fell from a dinghy as the couple was heading back to their sailboat. Their sailboat, by the way, is named the Soulmate. It was anchored just offshore with Lynette disappearing in the rough waters. But that story is now in question after new GPS data from one of Brian's electronic devices seemingly contradicts what he first told investigators about where exactly the couple had been when his wife went overboard, who is also an avid swimmer. She's an athlete. Well, that leading the U.S. Coast Guard back to the Bahamas for a new search for Lynette this month. You can see them here. This is new video courtesy of Ashley Banfield's Drop Dead Serious podcast. While no remains have been found, the Soulmate, that yacht, it's been seized by the Coast Guard, along with that 8-foot dinghy we told you about, with investigators seen aboard it with a cadaver dog. On my brand new episode of the Truth of the Matter podcast, I spoke with Ashley Banfield, host of the true crime podcast Drop Dead Serious, about this very case. Here's just a small part of our conversation.
6: Honest to God, I think that there have been so many people who have thought that the Coast Guard was calling things off. Mm. It's the opposite. They 100% aren't. They went to the Bahamas for 4 days. They hit up all the GPS location sites that they knew from their investigation Brian was actually in, as opposed to his baloney story of drifting without any propulsion, you know. And when they did that, they collected evidence in the Bahamas, put it on the Coast Guard cutter, and took it back to the Southern District of Florida for analysis and forensic processing. But they are 100% still on this case. Just today, they're going after his mother. So he's got an elderly mother in California, right? And they are descending upon her home to ask a few questions about just how ill are you? Because Brian Hooker said he had to leave the Bahamas.
7: Right.
6: He had no choice.
7: She was sick.
6: Because he had to care for you. So where is he? Because he's not with you. He's been to Oregon. He goes back and forth to Michigan. And just how sick are you? So listen, they are 100% on this case. They haven't called off anything.
7: You clearly pointed out, even if Lynette's body is not found, the case will continue. But how difficult is it for federal prosecutors to secure a maritime conviction in a homicide case, especially with the body not being recovered?
6: Easy. I say that not because who cares about the body. I say that because there's so much compelling evidence in this case, not the least of which is the possible defendant's story. Okay. Right now, he's not charged with anything. Brian Hooker is free to do anything as he wants.
7: Right.
6: But his stories are so off base that that is the first red flag. And it has sent everyone on a wild goose chase. Right. And by the way, there are possible charges there as well. You send people on a wild goose chase when it comes to law enforcement, and you're going to face the wrath of the U.S. government there as well. You face it in the states too, but this is DOJ, and if you screw with the DOJ and you cost us millions and you cause all of this undue, effort, taxpayer money, etc., that's also a nice little charge. So I suspect that this is not going to be a difficult case. I truly don't. I have seen what they have been after, what they've been getting, and I've seen what Brian Hooker has said and how it doesn't match up with so much of the evidence they already have. Finding Lynette's body would be nice, not essential. And by the way, I still think they might.
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5: James Harden was arrested early this morning in Texas. He's charged with a misdemeanor of unlawful carrying of weapons. According to court documents, the Cleveland Cavalier was taken into custody around 3:40 a.m. in Houston after an officer allegedly saw a handgun in plain view in Hardin's vehicle. Hardin is currently out on bond. He's been ordered to avoid possessing weapons, consuming alcohol and drugs, and is subject to random urine tests. Hardin's court date is now set for June 22nd. And still to come, there could soon be a path to peace with Iran. President Trump saying the Strait of Hormuz will open immediately after a memorandum of understanding is signed. Everything we are learning about that memorandum on the other side of a quick break. I'll see you at the top of the hour. Don't go too far.
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5: News Nation Prime, a path to peace after a week of action. President Trump posting a Truth Social that a deal with Iran is, quote, scheduled to get signed tomorrow, while threatening an ultimate alternative if negotiations fall through. From nuclear dust to the Strait of Hormuz, we're breaking down what we know about this agreement, and we'll have the minute-by-minute updates on the Middle East. And from President Trump's inner circle to being labeled a traitor by the commander-in-chief.
0: Why did he target us instead of targeting Democrats? And why did he work so hard to cover up the Epstein files? That is one of the biggest errors he's ever made, and it's one that he simply can't undo.
2: Former Congresswoman Marjorie Taylor Greene joins Prime with her take on the economy, midterms, Iran, and the future of the Republican Party, and so much more. Plus, a literal disclosure day.
3: This 79-year terror campaign of lies has to end.
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2: On the same day, Steven Spielberg releases his new UFO movie, the Pentagon releasing a third batch of UFO files. News Nation's Ross Coulthart will have more on what's been unsealed and his new special surrounding the extraterrestrial. And a party in the USA.
8: I love the United States of America!
2: Historic win for Team USA to start the World Cup, taking down Paraguay 4-1. What's next for the U.S. men representing the red, white, and blue?
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2: Good evening, everyone. Thank you so much for staying with us. I'm Hannah Doba. Tonight, we're poring over a new batch of UFO files. This third release by the Pentagon includes reports from both citizens and intelligence agencies on strange sightings in the sky. The latest on what we're learning. Plus, more of my sit-down with former Congresswoman Marjorie Taylor Greene. 5 months after leaving Capitol Hill for good, she's not holding back on her feelings about the White House, including her doubts over the president's ability to get a deal done with Iran.
0: Well, you know, the president has said, I think, approximately 38 or 39 times before that he has a deal with Iran. I think for many of us, we'll believe the deal when we see it actually inked and signatures signed.
2: And with that war, now in its 16th week, here's where things stand right now. President Trump posting on Truth Social today that a deal is set to be signed tomorrow. So here's what we know about this memorandum of understanding. The president says once pen hits the paper, the Strait of Hormuz will fully reopen while also extending the ceasefire as the two sides continue to negotiate. The president, though, also threatening that if these talks fall apart, the U.S. has an ultimate alternative. That's a quote, to defeat Iran and getting that nuclear dust out of Iran one way or another. News Nation's Hannah Brandt, she's live at the White House tonight with all the details. Good evening, Hannah. You and I have talked about this for months. We've been very close to the finish line, never quite make it over it. But what's the latest here? What's new here?
26: Hannah, that breakthrough deal is on track to be signed tomorrow, according to President Trump, who announced the details on his Truth Social earlier today, writing, hopefully this process will all work out quickly, easily, and smoothly. If it doesn't, we have the ultimate alternative, hopefully never to be used again. Here's what we know about the details of this deal at this point. President Trump says immediately after it's signed, the Strait of Hormuz will be opened, though it's not clear if Iran will be allowed to charge tolls as they've been pushing for. And the deal would start a 60-day period of discussion between the U.S. and Iran, where the sides will negotiate over the future of Iran's nuclear program, which, of course, has been at the center of this entire conflict. And a senior U.S. official says the deal would start the process to remove and destroy Iran's enriched uranium, with the technical details of that process to be worked out during that 60-day period. President Trump saying it'll happen at the appropriate time. When all is calm, he says we will go in and get the nuclear dust and downblend and destroy it. The president also saying no money will exchange hands in this deal, though three regional officials say the deal is expected to include a phased lifting of sanctions on Iran and a release of frozen Iranian assets. Pakistan is the key country which is in mediating these talks, and the country's prime minister said earlier today his nation is preparing for an electronic signing of the agreement within 24 hours. And then he says technical level talks will start next week. But the timeline that the U.S. and Pakistan are laying out really differs from what Iranian leaders are saying publicly. In a statement to Iranian state TV, the country's foreign ministry spokesperson said the deal signing will not be happening tomorrow. And the situation is clearly very fragile still. It was just days ago that Iran exchanged attacks with the U.S. and Israel, with the region seemingly on the brink of returning to full-scale war. U.S. CENTCOM said late last night it was intercepting Iranian drones that were targeting ships in the Strait of Hormuz. All of this is happening as President Trump is set to travel to France next week for the G7 summit. Senior administration officials say he'll have several one-on-one meetings with foreign leaders while there. And one of the topics he's expected to discuss with them is how they plan to help clear minds from the potentially reopened Strait of Hormuz. Hannah?
5: Hannah Brandt at the White House for us tonight. Hannah, thank you. For more, I'm now joined.

0: this could be a win-win for the White House and the American people and the world economically. And it could be a win-win for Iran in that they will not get any more kinetic strikes, and they will open up the economy so they can sell the oil. So this is an opportunity for a win-win. And I think the world is waiting for this to end, because the world is being held hostage. The economy of the world is dependent on the Strait of Hormuz to be open. And I hope the president does get a big president on his birthday, but I doubt that's going to happen on his birthday, because the Iranians are shrewd operators. And, oh, by the way, happy birthday, President Trump.
1: So let's say this agreement starts a 60-day window for nuclear talks. General, what should the U.S. be doing during those 60 days to keep the pressure to avoid a wider war? Because what you just alluded to, we can't always trust Iran. We can barely trust Iran.
0: No, it's trust. It's verify. Trust and verify. And we've got the overhead systems. We've got the intelligence to monitor what they're doing. And we've got to use all our assets. So we'll still have need a big U.S. presence in the community. And we'll need help from the Gulf nation to have their own lines of communication with Iran for their own self-interest. Because any failure in this negotiation or the peace fire, the people who are paying the biggest prices are Gulf neighbors. And then we've got 55,000 troops there at risk. So everybody wants this kinetic fight to stop, the shooting. And this will open up the world economy. So I think both have big interests now to make this happen, because it's having political impact here at home and the cost of things. And it's having a big impact on Iran, but they've got total control of their people. And the people are suffering as a result of that.
1: And we also know the Iranian regime doesn't really care about its people. Going back to President Trump, he's optimistic, but he's also talked about an ultimate alternative if this agreement doesn't work. He said we'd go in and get the nuclear dust. In the worst case scenario here, if the deal does fall through, what does that actually mean militarily, General? What would that even look like?
0: And I could be, if they have their intelligence and they can do the intelligence preparation of the battlefield, if they know where the items are, there are scenarios that have probably been trained on for decades. If we know where it is, to be able to isolate that area with ground troops, special operations troops, a lot of overhead systems, and it's possible, but it'd be a high-risk mission, very high-risk mission. A lot more firepower on the ground with 92 million people than the Venezuela operation. Be a very high-risk mission, but it possibly could be done. I think the president has inferred if we can get an agreement with the Iranians, we'll go get it and extract it to make sure it's out of there. But a ground invasion would be a very high-risk mission for the American troops.
1: Another factor you and I haven't discussed yet is Israel. They're not reportedly a direct part to this U.S.-Iran understanding. Can this deal even hold if one of the most important military actors in the region doesn't feel bound by it?
0: Well, particularly if Hamas continue to shoot missiles at Israel. The Israelis will not take fire without returning fire. That's been a part of their mantra in their survival. Iran's going to have to get control of their terrorist groups that they've been sponsoring in the area. And that has to be a part of the deal. I do think peace in Lebanon and with Hezbollah will only be a tribute to the peace talks and to the stabilization. But it's time for the fighting to end. Too many people have died, innocent people on both sides, while they go after the Hezbollah in after Hamas.
1: Yeah, not to mention the economic fallout we're seeing not only in the U.S. and Iran, but around the world. Lieutenant General Russell Honoré, we always appreciate your time and your expertise, sir. Thank you again.
0: God bless America. Let's pray for peace. Happy birthday, President.
1: Happy birthday, President Trump. We'll be talking about that a lot tomorrow on his 80th birthday. Thank you again, Lieutenant General. All right, a bystander, some sad news here, shot just outside of the White House last month. Well, they've been identified as an active duty soldier. They're still undergoing treatment tonight for their injuries. His name is Private First Class Benjamin Del Real. His lawyer says he was seriously wounded after a man and Secret Service

0: agents exchanged fire near the White House. You saw that breaking right here on this very show. The gunman, 21-year-old Nasir Best, he was killed. With the U.S. soldier caught in the crossfire, at this point, it has not been determined whether he was shot by Best or officers responding to the scene. A ballistics report is not back just yet. For now, though, the good news is he's still recovering. He's already undergone surgery. Of course, we'll continue to keep an eye on that. Let's go to some lighter news. The World Cup kicked off 2 days ago, and we've already seen a major win for the United States. So much joy and jubilation. Americans are celebrating Team USA's 4-1 win over Paraguay, America's biggest ever World Cup opening game win. Well, now fans are hoping the U.S. men representing the red, white, and blue can go all the way. News Nation's Courtney Friel, she's live in Los Angeles, where Team USA took that game one. See, somewhat of a party still behind you, Courtney. Good to see you. Why was this game so historic?
1: Well, what an amazing game it was. I wish I was watching in the stadium. You know, a lot of people here at the experience did get a chance to witness USA's 4-1 win over Paraguay. Take a look. Team USA giving soccer fans around the country plenty to cheer about in Los Angeles, trouncing Paraguay on Friday 4-1. Four goals. That's the most ever scored in one match by an American team in World Cup history. The first coming in the seventh minute, a Paraguayan defender bobbling a pass and making an own goal for the United States. Then making it 2-0, U.S. striker Follerin Balogun finding the net for the second goal of the half. And remember that name because Follerin Balogun scored again, his second goal of this historic night. Then, to hammer it home, midfielder Gio Reyna cementing an opening World Cup game that fans have waited literally decades to see.
2: I've been watching U.S. soccer for 40 years. This was the best game they've ever played on international stage.
3: Yesterday, that final goal that they scored, that was just an amazing goal.
4: It's awesome. Yesterday was the best we've ever seen the U.S. play, at least in the World Cup. So it's awesome. We're excited for the next game in Seattle.
1: Los Angeles is one of the busier host cities for this World Cup tournament. In all, 8 matches will kick off at the temporarily named Los Angeles Stadium, including a quarterfinal. Next match for Team USA, this coming Friday in Seattle, facing Australia.
5: Back out here live, currently the big screen is showing Haiti battle it out with Scotland. And up next is Turkey versus Australia.
0: Courtney, this is such a busy sports weekend because not only are we talking about soccer and basketball tonight, there's another event tomorrow on the lawn of the White House in Washington, D.C. Tell me more about that.
5: Yeah, that's right, Hannah. Tomorrow night, fans will watch an Ultimate Fighting Championship card marking the first ever professional sporting event on the property of the presidential mansion. Supporters of this fight night, including President Trump, whose birthday is tomorrow, say the UFC is a uniquely American sport that belongs at the White House. But opponents of the event, they failed to stop it. That last legal attempt to shut it down was denied by a judge last night. This UFC fight is making history long before the first punch is thrown. And Hannah, if you're following along, the two fighters on the main event fight card in this White House octagon are featherweights Ilia Topuria and Justin Gaethje. Both of them are UFC superstars in their weight class. Hannah.
0: We're actually taking a live look at the arches behind the White House, the Octagon. The lights are on. It is dazzling. Less than 24 hours. There it is. It is going to be packed. It's going to be a party. Courtney Friel, though, partying in Los Angeles tonight. Thank you for that live report. And from the president's inner circle to being labeled a traitor, as we talk about the White House, former Congresswoman Marjorie Taylor Greene not holding back her feelings on what's happening at the White House, including tomorrow's UFC match on the White House lawn. We'll talk to her. Listen.
6: I think UFC fights are great. I enjoy watching them, but to be honest with you, I don't really think they belong on the White House lawn. And I don't think Americans' taxpayer dollars should have to be paying for that.
0: More from my conversation with Marjorie Taylor Greene. That is in moments. You don't want to miss it. Stay where you are.

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12: Marjorie Taylor Greene, she says.
13: Marjorie Taylor Greene. I don't think her life is in danger. I don't think anybody cares about her.
12: From President Trump's inner circle to being labeled a traitor by the commander-in-chief, after resigning from Congress, Marjorie Taylor Greene is now teasing something new. Next.
14: The people of this country are what matters.
15: I won't stop living, I won't stop speaking, and I won't stop fighting. And neither should you.
12: So in the 5 months since leaving Capitol Hill, the former congresswoman has not held back. In fact, she's become even more vocal about her disagreement with the White House, from the war in Iran, inflation, and so much more. You've been throwing that traitor term back at Trump over his handling of the Epstein files. Here's part two of my conversation with former Congresswoman Marjorie Taylor Greene.
16: You've left Congress, but no one believes you're truly done with politics. What's next for Marjorie Taylor Greene?
17: Well, what's next for me is continuing to be outspoken and really trying to take a focus and put it on America first, which is where it should be. You know, I'm a mom. I have three kids in their 20s. And, you know, I'm 52 years old, and there's one thing I pretty much am sure of. I don't think I'll ever get a Social Security check, even though I've paid a tax into the system my entire working life. And I think my kids' future looks pretty bleak. And so I'll continue to be outspoken. I've just launched a new series called Life with MTG, where I will be talking about many of the issues of the day, but also telling stories and making it clear and obvious about what's really happening in Congress and in Washington, D.C.
18: Marjorie Taylor Greene.
19: Marjorie Taylor Greene.
18: Marjorie Taylor Greene.
20: She's been leading a very valiant fight.
17: We did not vote for this. We voted for an end to foreign wars. They are going to lead us into World War III.
21: Release the Epstein files. Every single name.
22: Marjorie Traitor Greene.
21: Traitor is an American that serves foreign countries and themselves.
17: My sole focus is putting America first.
23: We don't give a crap about your opinion.
17: But I'll also share other personal parts of my life. I'm very much a regular person, and I like to be open and honest about the things that I think are good and things that I really enjoy doing. So I look forward to that.
16: Republicans need a 2028 presidential nominee with your new show. Congratulations, by the way. The country's going to get to know you even better.
17: Thank you.
16: Does America need Marjorie Taylor Greene for president 2028?
17: Oh, my goodness. You know, I don't know who all is running for president in 2028, but I certainly hope whoever does, the American people will support a candidate that is laser focused on our own country and our own people, and not making themselves wealthy and fighting foreign wars across the world, but actually solving problems for Americans.
16: So if not Ms. Taylor Greene, then who? What about Vice President J.D. Vance, Secretary of State Marco Rubio? When you hear those names floated around, do you have any thoughts on that?
17: If they run for president, they will definitely be carrying basically their job performance and the Trump administration's any type of great things they've done or baggage that they've done. They'll be carrying those with them onto the campaign trail and the debate stages. So I still think it's pretty far off. We'll see who's actually running.
16: President Trump is celebrating his 80th birthday this weekend. There's a UFC fight at the White House. What do you make of the event? And do you have a birthday message for President Trump?
17: Well, I think UFC fights are great. I enjoy watching them. But to be honest with you, I don't really think they belong on the White House lawn. And I don't think Americans' taxpayer dollars should have to be paying for that. We have a lot of other important things that we should pay for. However, I do hope it's a great event. And of course, I always wish the president well. I wish everyone well. So we'll see how the event unrolls.
16: I do want to ask you about a former colleague in Georgia, Senator Ossoff. He's seeing growing chatter about a potential 2028 run for Democrats. Your thoughts on Ossoff? Do you think he'd be a good face for the Democratic Party, at least?
17: I don't support Senator Ossoff's voting record and policies, and I'm not a Democrat voter, so it's hard for me to say who is a good chosen candidate for them. I'm pretty much tired of both parties. I think both parties are pretty much epic failures. We're nearly $40 trillion in debt now, and we have many problems facing Americans. So I don't really, it's hard for me to say who's a good candidate for which party or the other.
16: Marjorie Taylor Greene, thanks for making time. Thanks for answering our questions. I appreciate it.
17: Yeah, thank you.
12: And you just heard from Marjorie Taylor Greene. I want to bring in David Carlucci, Democratic strategist and former New York State Senator. David, always good to see you. Happy Saturday night. You heard from the

0: Former Georgia Congresswoman, we talked about UFC tomorrow. She says she's a fan of the sport, doesn't think it belongs on the White House lawn. We also want to mention that last-minute lawsuit to stop the event. It failed. I don't have to tell you, David, UFC is a divisive sport. Do you feel more Americans agree with Green about this? I mean, we're taking a live look right now behind the White House. That arch, you can't miss it for miles.
1: Yeah, I think they do. I think the problem here is whether you agree with UFC or not. Personally, I'm not a big fan. I don't like to watch all that violence, but I know there's a lot of people that do. But the bottom line is, why is the president of the United States so involved in having this spectacle on the White House lawn when there are serious issues at hand? And the president is not talking about them. He is not talking about the bread and butter issues that everyone is talking about. The price of gas, the price of common goods, things that President Trump would attack anyone around, but he's not talking about what he's doing to fix the problem. Instead, he's talking about having a fight and everything else, except for what really matters to the American people.
0: Do you expect tomorrow's event to go off without a hitch? I know 4,000 people are expected, not to mention just the huge crowd of people that will come to the nation's capital.
1: Well, I hope it does. I hope there's not a hiccup. But what is success, right? What is that measurement that you have an event and nothing goes wrong? We hope nothing goes wrong. But what is the purpose? Is it to unite people over a bloody fight? It just is so just foreign to, I think, what this country stands for, not to have a fight on the White House lawn. But I think it is emblematic of what is going on in the president's head, that everything is a fight, that it can never be win-win. It's always win-lose for this president. And that's what the message, I hope, gets through to the president. We see he's just losing support left and right. And the problem is that he's in control. He is the president of the United States, but yet he blames everything on the Democrats who are in the minority. And that's a real problem. This was the guy that wrote the book, The Art of the Deal. And we thought we were getting a deal, but we haven't gotten a deal on anything. He can't
0: David,
1: make a
0: I wanna
1: deal
0: bring
1: with
0: in...
1: Democrats, can't make a deal with Iran, we see. The list goes on and on.
0: I want to bring in Republican strategist Arif Halabi. Well, good to see you again, Arif. I want to talk about the foreign conflict. President Trump saying the memorandum of understanding with Iran will be signed tomorrow. He's also warning of potentially dire consequences if that does not get done. What does the U.S. gain with this proposed agreement?
2: Yeah, I think the U.S. will gain some security for sure, but it's much more than that. It's the ability to have the dollar continue to be the standard, the petrodollar. 57% of the world's reserve currency is still the U.S. dollar. The low point, if you will, a few years ago was 54%. What that means is very simple, very difficult to just quantify it without a whiteboard. But very clearly, it's this. It's the U.S. dominance in the world is very important, both militarily, as has been evident with the Maduro raid, of course, with the negotiations to get Assad out of Syria. Bashar Assad, sorry, his dad is a funny name as well, just like mine. But when you take it all together and you look and see the difference that he made with Iran is simple. You just can't understand a deal that is only one-sided, and the president is very clear on that. His ability to negotiate is there, but you can't just expect one-sided deals. You have a lot of people at play here. Iran is very isolated. You could see how China continued to not give any more information on the U.S. Positions, and that's how we were able to get 220 tankers out. I understand David does not like the president. I don't like everything anybody does. But you got to understand his ability to close the border, his ability to get inflation down. Yes, it's peaked in the last couple of months, but the ability to get the trillions of dollars of foreign investment, manufacturing back on track. Unemployment is in the 4%. Remember, Bill Clinton said at 5% we were fully employed.
1: Are we going by what the president just says or what actually is the reality on the ground? Because last time I checked, inflation is not down. That's a problem. And a lot of this is self-inflicted. The tariffs, the invasion of Iran.
2: There's been less than 0.1, 0.2%, depending on the economist, impact in tariffs in inflation. We were at 9.5%. I'm sure you were on here, David, and other places just talking about how 2022, 2023, the Biden White House was

0: making mistakes. The president brought down inflation. There's no question about it. In addition to all of that, you have to increase the size of the economy. Trillions of dollars of foreign investment, dollars coming back home, trillions of dollars of investment in infrastructure. It takes a couple of years to get
1: of
0: that
1: dollars?
0: Moving.
1: Where are you getting this? This is all speculative. If you're talking about real investments, that's one thing. But trillions of dollars, you got to check your math because we have
0: yeah,
1: not
0: very
1: seen
0: simple.
1: That. And tell
0: yeah,
1: that
0: 1
1: to
0: trillion.
1: The American people. That are
0: just
1: very concerned about the economy, looking for jobs, and everything that we are buying costs more. So
0: yeah, it does
1: I
0: because
1: don't know
0: of the 9%
1: is coming
0: you understand
1: from.
0: You understand inflation is an addition. It's not a plus minus, it's addition. It only goes one direction. When we had 9% inflation under Joe Biden, again, you still haven't addressed that. 9% inflation under Joe Biden, 8% in some quarters. The trillions of dollars is very simple. I'm getting it from the mouths of the Russian pullback, where dollars are no longer going into Russian coffers, they're staying in the United States. Now you have trade with the United States happening no longer in China, but now back in our
1: so
0: our
1: what
0: area,
1: is it that Trump
0: Ireland.
1: Is doing that so let's say I agree with you but I don't
2: we, do
1: we don't
2: have
1: see
2: to,
1: this math
2: yeah
1: but what is it that Trump's doing that's lowering inflation?
0: He's doing a couple
2: right,
0: of things.
2: I'll give
0: you have
2: you
0: to grow the
2: word,
0: size of the economy
2: very quickly.
0: Yeah, you have to grow the size of the economy. That means more dollars have to go in circulation. That means manufacturing has to have jobs. We have some of the largest manufacturing. 170,000 jobs were created, and most of them were non-government jobs. That means real money. You don't have to take from somebody to get a real job in the government system. That's why jobs in the private sector make all the difference.
2: All right, we will end it there. David Carlucci, Arif Halaby, gentlemen, thank you so much for joining tonight. Enjoy the rest of your Saturday night, guys.
1: Thanks.
2: Thank you
1: good to be with you.
2: Good. Always good to have you guys. Thank you. A double Disclosure Day, the same day Steven Spielberg's new epic Disclosure Day hits theaters. The Pentagon releasing the third batch of UFO files. What we're learning with News Nation's Ross Coulthart just after a very quick break.
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18: I'm much more inclined now than I was when I made Close Encounters. 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
19: This 79-year cover-up of the truth has to end.
2: A literal disclosure day. On the same day, Steven Spielberg releases his new UFO movie, the Pentagon releasing a third batch of UFO files. Coincidence or not? The 72 files unsealed Friday are giving you insight into the government's investigation into the extraterrestrial. Just take a look at this. An eyewitness captured the video with an iPhone 14 Pro Max. This video is from last July. Do you see it? Two bright orbs appearing to move in tandem in the northeast sky. And then there's this other video, also from the northeast. This one shows a plasma-like orb just hovering above a pond. This one, also taken on an iPhone. It was later authenticated by the government. And while Hollywood imagination is seeming to coincide with Washington reality, we here at News Nation have been at the forefront of telling this story. Years of groundbreaking interviews and investigations that have pushed the conversation forward. Earlier tonight, News Nation's special correspondent Ross Coulthart's new special, Reality Check, Road to Disclosure, gave a new look at our push to uncover if alien life is truly out there. Earlier tonight, I spoke with Ross Coulthart about his new special and this latest batch of UFO files. Here's a small part of our conversation. It was an excellent special. Congratulations. We appreciate the time tonight. I want to start with this real-world disclosure happening in real time. What are your thoughts on this third batch of UFO files? Is this disclosure or just a drip feed of mystery that keeps so many people hooked without answering any real questions?
20: Very much the latter. Good evening. Good evening. I think it's very much the latter. I think we're being played to some degree. There's a pretense that the Pentagon and the intelligence community don't know the whole story, and I think the public are being led to the suggestion that there's really still a lot to be found out, that there's a mystery that still needs to be solved, when I think really the United States government, sections of the defense and intelligence community, and particularly private aerospace companies, have known the answers for quite some time. There is some exciting new material in this latest tranche release. In the files, there are FBI officers and intelligence officers who flatly admit that they've seen firsthand with their own eyes orbs, the kind of phenomena you just showed on the screen there. And a lot of it is focused on what's called the northeastern orbs. You might remember the so-called drones flap of 2024, 2025, 2026. And I think a lot of those orbs, so-called, which were called drones at the time by the government, we now know that the government formally recognises it can't identify a large percentage of them. They are genuinely anomalous. And you have the head of the Pentagon's UAP investigation office, Dr. John Kozlowski. He signed off on a report that was included in the tranche, which basically says approximately 40% of these orb sightings things could not be resolved prosaically. That's significant.
2: Yeah, 40% is a huge number of not understanding what it is. What's interesting here, well, for so many reasons, is we're not only getting more information about these UAPs themselves, but like you mentioned, how the U.S. government has been handling reports of sightings for decades now. It appears that while the government was actively trying to debunk these claims to the public, internally, it's obvious they were taking it seriously. Why so much secrecy here, Ross?
20: That's the question we keep on asking ourselves. I think it's simply, I think the main reason is to try and protect US rival, protect ourselves from US rival adversaries, China, Russia. I think there's a genuine fear that if we have recovered UAP technology, alien technology, let's say what it is, if we have recovered that technology, and I do believe we have, I really do think there's a fear in the national security complex that revealing too much could cause a slippery slope where we inadvertently reveal to our rivals things we don't want them to know. But I personally think the public's got a right to know, fundamentally, that we are not alone. And the point that we wanted to make in our film tonight was that we've come a long way in 3 years. When David Grush went public with me in June of 2023, we still had a government that had its head very firmly in the sand. It was in acute denial. We now know they've formally admitted that UAPs, unidentified anomalous phenomena, is real. There is a genuine mystery that they cannot explain of anomalous phenomena doing extraordinary things in the skies that can't be explained with known human technology.
2: Yeah, there's no doubt there's so much more transparency after 3 years, and I have to credit you and your team for a lot of that. I'm running out of time, Ross, but very quickly, I want to ask you about the new UAP Science Advisory Council. Just for our viewers at home, this is a research team of scientists who work alongside the U.S. government. It's led by one of our regular guests, one of your colleagues as well, Professor Avi Loeb. How will this change things? Will we see more transparency? Will we see more information come out?
20: Well, a lot of that hangs on the powers that that advisory council is given. At the moment, there's no suggestion that they're going to be given any teeth, any powers of subpoena. I don't doubt for a moment the good motives of Professor Avi Loeb, who's a formidably good investigator and a wonderful scientist, but we just hope it's not another Project Blue Book where, frankly, the government consistently lied and misled the public.
2: It's so good to always talk to you. And again, congratulations on your special. I can't wait to go home and watch it again. And for our viewers, you can watch Reality Check Road to Disclosure right here on News Nation and our YouTube page. Ross Coulthard, thank you as always. And be sure to tune in to News Nation Prime tomorrow. I'll be sitting down with renowned theoretical physicist, Harvard professor, and one of the leading voices on the scientific search for life beyond our stars, Avi Loeb. You heard Ross and I just talk about him a moment ago. He is one of the scientists that's been tasked with leading a new UAP Science Advisory Council for the U.S. government. This is an interview you don't want to miss. Tonight, however, we still have a lot more coming up. 3 days, California firefighters have been working to contain a fire at this massive medical equipment. Look at that dark smoke coming out. This is at a warehouse, and we got the latest details up next.
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2: Welcome back, everyone. Let's turn now to Venezuela, where a joint strike has killed a leader of the designated terrorist organization, Tren de Aragua. The joint strike between the U.S. and Venezuela happened earlier this week on a gang compound and took out Guerrero Flores. He's a founder of the TDA cartel. The Southern District of New York has charged him in December on federal charges, including racketeering, terrorism, drug importation, and firearms offenses. President Trump celebrated the mission's success on Truth Social, writing this, quote, "Under my leadership, we will find these vicious murderers and drug lords anytime, any place, and send them to the depths of hell where they belong," end quote. Let's head over to the West Coast in California, where a fire in the small city of Tracy is still raging after a massive medical equipment warehouse fire ignited. Firefighters worked for a third day in a row to contain these flames you see on your screen. This is a 1 million square foot Medline medical supply warehouse. It's in Northern California. It sent debris flying for miles. In an update today, the South San Joaquin County Fire Authority said progress was being made. Cal OSHA is investigating a safety complaint made just 3 days before the fire erupted. Poorly functioning sprinklers are believed to have hampered firefighters' efforts. Of course, we'll keep an eye on these giant plumes of smoke in California. And talk about being in the right place at the right time. A bystander and an officer right there catching. Oof. Oh, that was close. This little girl after falling from a balcony. We got more details, plus the other stories you may have missed this week. You certainly don't want to hear the story behind this video. We will be right back.
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2: From a life-saving catch on a London balcony to a rare shark encounter off of Nantucket, here's what you might have missed this past week. Take a look at this incredible catch in London. A little girl hanging from a balcony loses her grip. Oh! But a restaurant manager and a police officer are there to catch her. The restaurant owner says he reacted on instinct, thinking about his own daughters in that terrifying moment.
26: Why does the baby have a bloody window?
27: Where's the mom?
2: Newly released video shows the tense moments before a Pasadena police officer was shot by a fellow officer inside a parking garage. The footage shows one officer drawing his weapon and pointing it before a gun goes off, striking the officer in the shoulder. The department calls it a horseplay incident. The wounded officer recovered, and the investigation continues. And this is a beach day no one expected.
28: The shark.
2: A fisherman on Nantucket reels in a rare great white shark after a 40-minute battle.
29: It's a little white, great white.
28: Yeah, white shark.
29: Wow, that's sick.
2: The shark, estimated at more than 8 feet long, was quickly released back into the ocean. And we thank you for your time tonight. I'm Hannah Doba. I'll see you back here tomorrow night starting at 8 Eastern. And stick with us right here on News Nation. We have a lot more coverage straight ahead. Have a great night, everybody.
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19: Chris Cuomo here. As the Knicks go, so goes the nation. How? Well, the instant legend of their historic 29-point comeback is a metaphor to me, a metaphor for our time and what we face as a society. Of course, it's a reminder of why we love sport as a laboratory for life. Now, look, I'm not going to condescend and tell you, you know, there's a lesson for all of us in not giving up, no matter what. You know that. You don't need me to teach you about life. I'm saying there are too many people in our country who are down 29, repressed, suppressed, even oppressed by a system that seems to be set up to be against them. Now, on the court with the Knicks, it's the refs, okay? Off the court, it's red tape, it's rigged outcomes, it's access to education, or training, or to capital, or to clean food and water. Too many are down. And they face Wembanyamas everywhere, oversized opposition that seems specially blessed. These corporate players, these tech bros, these Wall Street hustlers that seem to be giants among us and act with impunity and almost exclusively selfish interest. And they are rewarded for each and all. Just as the Knicks face the Spurs in their gaudy talent and a nagging suspicion that the refs want the Spurs to do well. But sport is often more fair

than real life. You can actually overcome a flawed system or a preferenced opponent. You can actually do things to put points on the board to win against the odds. But in reality, off the court, aspirations are too often reduced to desperate gasps in a suffocating system. Too many need multiple jobs now to make what they used to make from one. The credit card companies won't let you get off the canvas. Inflation won't let you get ahead. You can't even save because everything costs too much and people keep telling you you're wrong to feel that way. It's like every time you make a three-pointer, your opponent is automatically given four. And yet here I am talking about the Knicks. Why? Because despite all their failures, okay, and poor choices last night, they still managed to win. And winning fixes everything, at least in sport, right? Basketball is much more simple than the game we're all caught up in. If we look at why the Knicks won, we're reminded what is missing in society. You know, the reason today that this isn't the story, okay, why Josh Hart isn't the new scapegoat for Knicks fans with his epic miss. The reason we're not talking about this is because one of his teammates made one of the most athletic and improbable plays that snatched victory from the jaws of defeat. We don't see that enough in our society. We don't see that in our government and politics. We're set up on teams that are only focused on how bad the other team is, not elevating the game of their own squad. Instead, it's all about something ugly. Not this, not people coming together around a common cause. It's just about advantage. We're watching a rabid zero-sum situation where instead of trying to score more points, the goal is to just hurt the other team so it loses. And then we have what I really was bothered by, despite the magic of the moment. I've never seen anything like that game. I don't know that I ever will again. But the setting I see all the time, and it's more telling to me than anything that happened inside the arena. The real fans couldn't even get in there. The people who really love the Knicks, who really support the franchise. The tickets were made so expensive that the opportunity was only for the richest, despite their relative lack of value as real fans. In a moment where that guy in the ugly jacket, where he could have made this a reward for the many, he's going to make a fortune off this just because of the brand value. Instead, he did what the rich do. He just made as much money as he could, no matter what it meant to the people who were going to pay. As if the prices were not enough, there was literally a wall around the arena. That's where the president comes in. He knew about the piggy prices. He knew that thousands would be pushed far away, that it would be ruined for them just so that it could be something convenient for him. And he didn't care. Once again, his interests came before the needs of the many. His choice to come meant they would lose their opportunity to even get close. Now, I don't believe in jinxes, okay? I'm not saying the Knicks lost or won because of Trump. But the choice he made definitely made a bad situation worse. Again, he knew about the prices. He knew that many would suffer, and he did it anyway because it was good for him. Just like with his tariffs and his war and his inaction on fixing America's domestic problems, as he promised. He has absolutely contributed to an inflationary environment that is absolutely rigging the game. In the last 4 months, real wage growth for the working class has been totally wiped out by inflation. And if you think that we've seen the worst of the pricing and that this is all going to magically go away when this war ends, which I have no idea when that is, we'll talk about it tonight. I don't think we've seen anything yet. Global oil stockpiles have kept the prices somewhat steady. But we're running out of those. We're heading towards the lowest levels of supply since 2003. That's why the president claimed the other day that the U.S. secretly snuck millions of barrels of oil out of Iran. Well, someone didn't tell that to the energy secretary, because on the same day that secretary was asked about it, and he testified to Congress, he wasn't aware of what Trump was saying. Interesting, isn't it? The administration's counter to the reality

0: some damage, and some of that damage will take time to fix. We will return to a normal cycle, but it's not going to be in a matter of weeks. It'll take more like quarters to half a year to return to that normal operations.
1: 6 months. And that's a conservative estimate, because the U.S. Energy Information Administration anticipates shipping through the Strait won't return to pre-war levels until early 2027 at the earliest. Look, here's my takeaway from last night. The Knicks won because they changed the game to offset what was working against them. And our society needs a similar change mentality. If we want the many to be able to even have a chance, even an opportunity, to score points, let alone win, that's what these midterms are going to be about. They're going to be about inflation and a demand for change to the economic realities that are compromising too many dreams, keeping too many away from where they want to be, moving them off of what they yearn for. The time to change the game is coming, and we will see what that change will be. And this is one magic moment that I hope inspires another. Now, one of those basking in being right today is Stephen A. Smith. He warned the president not to go to Game 3. He warned him what it would mean if the Knicks lost with him there. And what would happen if after that the Knicks won last night? The president responded by calling Stephen A. a dummy. But now he looks to be pretty smart, because it all went the way Stephen A. suggested. So what did he make of last night and what it means for what happens next? The man joins me right now. I'm surprised you still have a voice after all of that you must have been feeling and shouting about last night. Neither of us has ever seen anything like it. But what do you think it means on a bigger level about what that setting was and what was so upsetting to you and me about it, about the prices and who was excluded and why?
2: Those were the kind of things that I was pointing out, which is why I never wanted the president to come for Game 3. And when he came for Game 3, remember, it was nothing about politics. It was about his presence, the inconvenience it would cause traffic-wise, the fact that a watch party outside Madison Square Garden would have to be canceled, and that there were an abundance of patrons out there. That was their definite, that was their way of being at the Garden and feeling alive and entrenched in the mix, because they couldn't afford to get those exorbitant seats that were for $10,000, $17,000, going as high as $101,000 before the price was minimized and cut in half because the president had arrived. The fact that you had that rabid kind of following, the New York Knicks had been feeding off of it en route to a 13-game playoff winning streak. The all-time record was 15 by the Golden State Warriors in 2017. The Knicks were two wins away from not just winning the championship, but accomplishing it in historic fashion, and it got ruined by his arrival. And so that's the kind of stuff that I was pointing to. The fact that you had an abundance of fans out there, they didn't even mind not being in the Garden, because they were together as New Yorkers, as Knicks fans, celebrating the ambiance, the environment, the fervor that you can't get from just watching it at home. And the president's arrival compromised that. I pointed that out. He took offense to it. So be it. I ended up being right. He was there. They lost. He's gone. They won.
1: And what do you think that means now? Does it reverberate beyond this series, or do you think it's just one moment in time and done?
2: I think it's just one moment in time. I mean, I'm not here to engage in condemnation. I was pointing the finger at him, not just because he was the president of the United States, not just because no sitting president had ever attended an NBA Finals, not just because of the congestion that exists in New York City, where 8.5 to 9 million people reside, but also because the guy's a New Yorker and a lifelong Knicks fan. So when we talk about the suffering, the fact that it's been 53 years since the Knicks have won a championship, that it's been 32 years since they've been able to legitimately compete for a championship, like in 1994 when they went to a seventh game against Houston and lost in 1999 to the San Antonio Spurs. He's a Knicks fan. He knows. And he can sit up there and get all petulant all he wants to and call me names and you know, question my intellect and all of this other stuff. He's a Knicks fan. He knows. I've seen Donald Trump at many a Knicks games

0: over the year. He's a true fan of the Knicks. It's not just lip service. He really, really is a Knicks fan, and he has supported the Knicks for decades, which means he knows what that environment was like. He knows we hadn't seen anything like that before. He knows what it meant to New Yorkers to be outside celebrating and being rabid and inspiring this New York Knicks team to a championship, and he was still selfish enough to come anyway, knowing that it would bounce thousands of people out of the mix. I just thought that was the wrong thing to do, so I said so.
1: What do you think about Dolan, the owner of the Knicks? If they don't win in San Antonio and they come back home, what a huge move would it be if he had a lottery and just gave the tickets randomly away to the fans and put it as 1973 prices? Because as I was arguing, look, I get that it's a business, Stephen A., but he's going to make a fortune right off this run anyway.
0: Well,
1: He's
0: already made it worth billions. He's already made a boatload of money with this playoff run and the amount of games that the New York Knicks have been able to host. So the money's already there, so much so that the Garden put out a press release just the other day where they were talking about how for games 3 and 4, he gave out 250 tickets to underprivileged kids for each game. And that if there were a game 6 at the Garden, it was going to be 750 tickets that he was going to give out to underprivileged kids. But my point is, those are people inside of the Garden. But the Knicks are riding a wave that has been provided to them by New York City. And so when you've got New York City, if not New York State, and everywhere they go, they're celebrating you and they're pushing and they're prodding in an effort to inspire you to be all you can be so you can deliver a championship to the city for the first time since 1973. That should be enough incentive right there to shove everything aside and to be about the city, because the city has been about you, even though you haven't deserved it. This man has been residing over the New York Knicks since 1999. He's been residing over the New York Rangers since 1999. Neither franchise has won a damn thing under his stewardship. This would be the first, and he cannot deny the credit that's deserving towards the fan base that has propelled and inspired this team along the way. So you would think that he would do something and make a grand gesture like you just articulated he should, but I sincerely doubt that he'll do it, and that's the shame of it all. That's what we're pointing to. Our better selves, per se. Let's touch on that and do what's right by the city. God forbid we'd expect the president of the United States, who swears up and down he loves New York, got 43.3% of the vote. Over 3.5 million votes came his way. And even though he didn't win the state, he still gave the Republican Party like 10% bump in the state over Democrats compared to what it was in 2020 and what it was in years past. He brags about what New York has done for him and for the GOP. How come he didn't turn around and do it for them in game 3? This series might have been over by now. We might have had a sweep, and the New York Knicks might have been crowned NBA champions last night had the man never showed up to the Garden.
1: Well, we'll see what happens. A lot of people voted for him because they were desperate for a difference to what's wrong, and those problems have only grown since this administration started. Yeah. So we'll see where it all heads up on the court and off, my brother. I'm glad you were right. And I look forward to what happens next and talking to you about it. Stephen A. Smith, thank you, thank you, thank you.
0: Let's hope they close it out in 5. Let's hope they close it out in 5. If not, they better not lose game 6. You don't want a game 7 back in San Antonio.
1: No, you do not. All right, thank you, my brother. 4:35. Coming up, inflation is everything. I mean, it just is, okay? It's where our interest rates get keyed, credit card, houses, credit lines for small businesses to the extent that they can even access them. The president said, when asked about the inflation rate being at a 3-year high, oh, no, I love the inflation. I love the numbers. Was it another let them eat cake moment? The Democrats would say yes, but I say there's more to it, and I'll tell you why. Plus, J.D. Vance has got some splaining to do about the Epstein files. Why would he be part of a cover-up? What is going on here? Next.
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17: Are you concerned, Mr. President, about the latest inflation number which came out this morning? Could that be a...
18: No, I love it. The numbers were great. You know what I really love? I love the inflation. You know why? Because as soon as this war is over, you know, I can say it now, something you didn't know. Do you know we've been taking out millions of barrels of oil? Nobody knows it. You know who doesn't know about it? Iran until right now.
1: You know who else didn't know about it? The energy secretary. Now, look, I don't know whether that's true or not. I'll talk about it with the guests. But here's what I do know. I don't know if it was bad messaging or just a bad message. But the idea that inflation is no big deal and it's just going to go away is a really, really dumb thing to say. Now, let's talk about the state of play. Democratic strategist Antoine Seawright and former Trump White House press secretary Sean Spicer. It's good to have you both here. Sean, help me understand. Look, I don't know what's true and what isn't about the oil, and I don't know that you do either, so I won't put that on you. But his comments about inflation and that they're going to come right down, how risky is that for him to say?
19: Well, I think to your point, I mean, we know that he spoke after that and made it very clear. He was talking about that the numbers are way lower than expected, and that's what the good part is. The second thing is clearly we know that when there was disruption in the market because of this conflict with Iran, that there was going to be an increase in gasoline prices, which obviously have an effect on inflation because of how important they are to transportation, et cetera. So I think he was trying to put it in context, and I know that everybody now wants to cut it and clip it and snipe at it, but I think what he was doing was explaining the situation, which is, here we are, this is the issue that we are dealing with because of the situation in Iran. Once it's over, everything will calm down. I got to tell you, Chris, as a guy who literally looks at the gas prices every day, 2 weeks ago it was at $4.33 a gallon. This morning it was at $3.99 a cent. So, I mean, on something as visible as gas, it is moving in the right direction. I think people see it. They can quantify it. When you go to the grocery store, you see it as well. So I get it. I think he's trying to put this in context and tell people that things are getting better.
1: Antoine, you're shaking your head because you are hearing what I'm hearing, which is people want to live where Sean is because most prices are going the wrong way on many different metrics. And what does this mean for where the Democrats have to position and message?
20: Sean has been around long enough to know that when you're explaining, you're losing. The reality is when in Joe Biden's last month in office, inflation was at 2.9%. Today it's at 4.2. That's a direct result of Donald Trump's choice, war of choice, and his economic agenda. We know that Maganomics has been a failure, and as a direct result of Maganomics being a failure, forget about trying to make ends meet. They're everyday Americans putting two ends together, hoping to meet. And while Sean, who I respect, has these fairy tale conversations around the price of gasoline, the best way to measure the economy or any person's economic situation is Feelonomics. Economics you and I can feel. Gas, groceries, goods, services, utilities, homes, everything you can imagine is more expensive now than it was before Donald Trump put his hands on the economy. And that's why you've seen the success from Democrats at the ballot box in every single election since he's taken office.
1: So there are two choices, Sean, to keep it simple. One is own it and dive into it. Dive into Fix America First. Dive into the domestic agenda. The second choice is distract from it and hope that when the midterms come close and the Democrats are chasing you about the economy, you find something else that scares people more. What do you think happens?
19: Look, I've been in politics 30 years. You can't distract from the economy. I mean, as Antoine said, and I agree, that at the end of the day, people, you can't distract what they see and feel every day. If you go to the pump, is it less than it was a week ago? Are the grocery prices more than they were a week ago, a month ago, et cetera? Like I said, it's a fact. Gas prices are down 14 cents, so that's a good thing. It's moving in the right direction. Does that mean we're out of the woods? Not even close. But you can't, you know, you want to show people the promised land, but at the end of the day, you can't fake it. And if we don't see those results as Republicans going into September, October, there's no way around it. The number one, number two, and number three issue in this election is going to be the economy and how people feel it's affecting them. So we can message as well as we want, But the policies are going to speak for themselves. I believe that the president went into Iran to protect America, to make sure that we are a safer country in the long term. There was no political upside to doing what he did. He did it because it was the right thing to do. And I hope and pray that it pays off when September, October rolls around and people are looking at their economic well-being.
1: What do you think of the politics of the war, Antoine? I'll give you the last word on this. Go ahead.
20: Sean, you know why it won't pay it off? Because the president has yet to truly justify to the American people why we're in this war of choice. And all I will say to you is that it's not just the economics you can feel through the pump. It's also healthcare, the defining issue of this election. 18.2 million Americans in places that Donald Trump won are now paying more for their premiums, co-pays, and deductibles because of Donald Trump and the Republican majority. They are going to pay for that at the ballot box.
19: I mean, let's just be honest. Where we are in healthcare is entirely 100% because of Democrats, Obamacare, the expiring subsidies. That entire situation was a Democrat-created problem.
20: Is responsible not renewing the subsidies, Sean? Come on now. You all had
19: in other words, we need to fix the. I love how that we need to fix the problem that you guys created. You created a temporary situation.
1: Wow.
19: We had it with tax cuts. We extended them. That was a mistake that we made in 2017. But you cannot sunset a provision and then claim it's the other party's problem that you created. That's just not how it works.
1: But when you are in power and he knows this is a problem, that's why he said, I'm going to call in the healthcare bigs and I'm going to read them the Riot Act and I'm going to tell them things
19: are going
1: to change.
19: And right now, look at the price of prescription drugs. On so many key things that people take, the Trump RX is delivering for the American people on drug after drug after drug. What he's doing is driving down costs.
1: But that's a little piece. The big piece was bringing in those big shots that he promised to do and he hasn't done it yet. I got to jump. We'll keep this conversation going.
20: Can I say one thing to Sean really quick? Sean, the prescription drug piece is a pimple on the rhinoceros butt in the grand scheme of things. Just today, there was an article saying that the insurance companies, the Trump administration is trying to figure out a way to allow insurance companies to take out loans for people to pay for their insurance. In other words, an insurer would take a loan for the insurance company just to pay for their health care.
1: It's not going to happen. That's Americans. It's not going to happen. We need transparency on prices, and we need to stop the vertical integration of those businesses. He said he was going to call them all in. It was the best idea he's had in this administration. Sean, he should make good on it. Thank you for being here to make the case. Antoine, thank you for making the case. 4 minutes and 30 seconds. Iran will never have a nuclear weapon, okay? We all agree it can't happen. But we can't even seem to get anywhere near making that something that we can even think is real. So this is the 39th time since the war began that the president has said the deal is imminent. What are we supposed to really think about what happens next? Better minds.
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30: We found them to be rational, and they're going to make a deal.
31: Mr. President.
30: And I'll tell you what, it's a great deal. You know why it's a great deal? Because they will never have a nuclear weapon. Iran will in no way, shape, or form have a nuclear weapon or purchase a nuclear weapon.
1: Easy to say, tough to do. By AI's count, this is the 39th time the president has told us a deal is imminent. Why is this time different? Trump's former Deputy National Security Advisor, KT McFarlane, and former Defense Intelligence Agency official who focused on the Middle East and Africa, retired Major Harrison Mann, both joined me to help me make sense of this situation. Thank you both. KT, 39th time is a charm because...
32: This is the first time the Gulf Arabs have signed up to it. So the statement that came out of the White House today was, we've got a great deal, it's going to be wonderful, and this deal has been approved by the United States, Israel, Saudi Arabia, Kuwait, Bahrain, Qatar, and then he listed others. The difference this time is he has Gulf Arab buy-in. Now, why does that matter? It's because who's going to verify that they're keeping their, the terms of the agreement? Because you know they're going to cheat. So it's got to, we've got to have the help of the Gulf Arabs to do that, and then to enforce whatever agreement once they do cheat, whether it's military action or financial action, you need the Gulf Arabs. Most of the Iranian frozen assets are in banks in those Gulf Arab countries. That's the big difference.
1: So last time,

0: I'm in the JCPOA. We had the P5 plus one, right? The permanent members of the Security Council, and you had the EU in there. And that wasn't enough, certainly not just for the president's satisfaction, but for the deal to be kept in earnest. Major Mann, what do you think about the prospect of this happening because of the Arab involvement?
1: No, I think, unfortunately, we haven't seen anything yet to prove that this deal is different than the other 38 times that he claimed the deal was around the corner. The Gulf states have mostly been victims in this war. I agree that they have a part to play, mainly that they've probably been the number one elements pushing Trump to try and end the war, because they've basically been cannon fodder since it started on February 28th. But basically, he has done this before. He's done this almost exact same process in the past, where he threatens to escalate massively, then negotiates against himself and says, okay, we've reached a deal. And I think the thing is, like, Trump himself doesn't know what he's going to do. He hasn't yet been tested, especially by Israel, who's almost certainly going to try to drag him back into war. So even if today, he was speaking in good faith, saying, hey, I'm trying to bring this to an end, he hasn't yet been able to make the hard choices, really, that it takes to rein in Netanyahu and to make what are going to be potentially embarrassing concessions to Iran, right? I don't know how he's going to react when he turns on Fox News and sees somebody belittling him for unfreezing Iranian funds.
0: Well, I'll tell you one thing. He won't be quiet about it. KT, the BB piece is a big X factor here. We hear people all the time. You hear Aaron David Miller say, BB's going to do what he's told to do. That hasn't really been the case, though, to this point. How big a factor is that?
2: Go look at the Gaza peace plan and the Gaza Accords. What Bibi, Netanyahu was against it. He was against the whole peace process in Gaza, and yet he was brought in it. He finally, he acquiesced to it. In fact, he even made a big speech in the Knesset saying how wonderful Donald Trump was. So I think that as far as can Bibi be brought along, yeah, because Israel doesn't have an option. And again, I think that with all due respect to the major, I don't think you really know what Donald Trump is thinking. You may think you do, but the way he thinks and the sort of where he's looking for this, I mean, I've worked with him and very closely multiple times a day, meeting him. I know how he thinks. He's looking way past the Iran war. He's looking at how do you reconfigure the Middle East? How do you have an Abraham Accords that includes all of the major Gulf Arabs and potentially even Iran? And then how do you look past the war to how does Iran rebuild? Who pays for that? Iran's got to have its energy facilities and refineries and its capability of making some money. That's why Trump hasn't gone after their economic, their industrial, their energy sites.
0: How do you, Major, we'll end on this for now. How do you deal with a situation where America's the only one who needs this to end right now? Israel doesn't want this to end. Bibi doesn't want this to end right now. This is an opportunity for him to clear out the region. The regime doesn't want this to end right now. They've never been this relevant. How do you deal with that state of play?
1: Well, I do want to point out that I think nearly the whole world wants this to end right now, right? There's countries in Asia and increasingly in Europe that have to ration fuel, that are running out of stuff. This is a global economic crisis. And as I said, the Gulf states have really been victims and they want it to end. And I would say Iran does want the war to end. But at this point, as you pointed out, they're empowered enough, or they feel empowered enough, that they don't feel like they need to accept a compromise, or they don't need to accept a deal that they can't trust. What I hope we see the beginning of is Trump working to rebuild the trust that he violated by, bombing them twice in the middle of negotiations. But it's going to be hard. It's the thing he hasn't shown us he can do before. And I do want to agree with KT. Netanyahu does not have an option about what he does if Trump really applies leverage. I just don't think he's been willing to apply that leverage in the past. And we saw just this weekend Netanyahu testing by bombing Beirut, which he was apparently not afraid of Trump to do.
0: Well, one thing we know for sure, that is, if you've got to restore trust with a bunch of terrorists, you're in a very tricky situation. KT, thank you very much for being with me. Major, it's good to have you on the show. I look forward to having you again. Yeah. I mean, these guys are terrorists who hate us. Tough to make a deal. 4 minutes and 15 seconds up next. And look, it's easy for me to say, that's why I wouldn't have gone in here this way. This is why you got to have a plan. You got to have alliances, because you

0: dealing with a bunch of terrorists who hate you. All right. Now, Michael Jackson, this film about him blew away all records. Why? Now there is a documentary that deals with the dark side of Michael Jackson, the allegations against him, never convicted of anything. But what will this Netflix documentary, Michael Jackson, The Verdict, the journalist who broke the story of the very first allegations against Jackson involving minors, plus his former attorney, for what the truth may be? Next.
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0: The movie Michael killed it. It's made more than $900 million worldwide. Lionsgate, highest-grossing film of all time. Michael's nephew portrays him and supposedly does a great job. Movie, though, doesn't focus on any of the allegations involving kids in him. It's his childhood through the 80s, all right, which is before allegations were made, let alone the trial in the early 2000s. But now there's a new work, a Netflix docuseries that focuses entirely on these allegations. Michael Jackson, The Verdict, which is Netflix's number one show right now in more than 60 countries. Is that because of these allegations, or is it despite the nature of these allegations? Here's a little look at it.
14: This was a man who was unique in his talent, skill, and accomplishment, and unique in his victimization of children.
15: When the supposed victim was on the stand, the thing that struck me was, wow, he's just a kid.
16: It was very moving testimony. It really got to me.
0: Michael was found not guilty on all counts in that trial. So, can you separate the man and the music? Well, you tell me. That's your choice. The question is there a case to be made? Is there a truth to be exposed? Let's bring in two people featured throughout the Netflix docuseries, investigative journalist Diane Diamond. Now, she cares. She matters. Why? First person to report on Jackson's 1993 child sex allegations and was in court every day during the trial that we're talking about. She's the author of the book, Be Careful Who You Love, Inside the Michael Jackson Case. And counselor Mark Garagos, who's one of Michael's lawyers early on in that matter, says it should have never even gone to trial. Good to have you both. Thank you. Thank you. Diane, sitting in that courtroom, do you believe that despite the jury's findings, that there is a truth that has yet to be revealed?
17: Well, I think there's a truth to be revealed to the public because there were no cameras in the courtroom, as you know, Chris. And so a lot of the reporting, I thought, unless you really sat down and read the long articles in the LA Times or something, a lot of the truth of the trial got overshadowed by the celebrity of Michael Jackson. There were so many witnesses that came forward to testify about Jackson's bad behavior with young boys. The mother of the first accuser from 93 testified about how she was bamboozled and by Jackson into letting her 11, 12-year-old son sleep with him. There were maids testifying about Jackson showering with young boys. There was a maid, Blanca Francia, who said, he molested my young son. And then her son came to the witness stand, tearfully testified about how he had been molested while watching cartoons in a sleeping bag with Michael. When he got home, his mother discovered three $100 bills in his little shorts pocket. You know, if you didn't believe the child at the center of this criminal trial, there were lots of other people who testified. There was a security guard from Neverland who testified he saw Michael Jackson performing oral sex on a 12-year-old boy outside the pool in the shower. Now, you know, I'm not sure the public really knows how much devastating testimony there was. And that's why I'm really glad Netflix decided to focus just on the trial, because no one ever has.
0: But Mark, despite everything that Diane is saying, the jury found not guilty on all charges. Why?
18: Well, I can tell you because I did the investigation for the year and a half leading up to his arrest. I testified not once, but twice. I was his lawyer through the arraignment until Tom Snedden and Ron decided they were going to bring that count one, which was, I think, directed us at my team. And frankly, I told you before, Chris, I sat down with Snedden before he filed the charges, and I told him, you can't win this case. I've done the investigation. You don't have the evidence. In fact, the evidence points away. Interestingly, what Diane just detailed for you was not focused on the charges themselves, but what is called the 1101 evidence, similar crimes. 1101 is the evidence of other or similar acts. That is not to the charge. And under the law, what the jurors heard, and, you know, I agree with Diane to this extent. I've told you before, I think that for Michael being acquitted, he should have had cameras in the courtroom. I think for Scott Peterson, who was contemporaneous and was convicted, there should have been cameras in the courtroom so the public could have seen it, because the 12 people who mattered saw the evidence and they voted unanimously not guilty across the board.
0: I think there should be cameras in every courtroom, unless you have such a sensitivity with a minor. And then even then, you can protect the minor. But the days of trust but verify are over. We got to verify everything, and then maybe we'll start to trust something again. So, Diane, how do you distinguish between only knowing what you show and the burden of proof in a courtroom, which is very high, with what you believe may be true despite what there is proof of?
17: Well, I'm going to disagree with Mr. Garrigus that there was not a lot of testimony about the child at the center of the criminal trial. There was. He testified. His brother, Starr, testified that he saw Michael Jackson molesting him. And if you didn't want to believe that family, well, there was a guy named Stan Katz, who is an esteemed child psychologist, who testified that he interviewed this family and those two boys extensively, and he thought right. There was some there, and he reported it to the police, and that's how the whole case got started.
0: Mark, put a button on it.
18: Look, the fact remains, you can talk about a hired gun who says, I interviewed somebody. You can talk about the fact that there was testimony.
17: You just said you did that, too.
18: That
17: you just said you interviewed.
18: Else. But the problem was that you can't, that is inescapable, is all of the evidence was presented to 12 jurors, and all 12 jurors agreed. Now, you can say, well, they didn't hear this or they didn't hear that, but they're the ones who heard the evidence over weeks and weeks.
0: Right.
18: They're the ones who voted unanimously not guilty. So I understand the frustration of those around it, because they wanted a different result. But the fact remains is that it was tried. You know, it was presided over by Judge Melville, who was very, very competent.
0: All right. I'm out of time on this, but this is just starting. We'll see what the response is to this and why it's number one. And look, I don't know where this can go, but we'll be discussing it when it does. Diane Diamond, Mark Garrigus, thank you each for your perspective. Yeah. We'll be right back.
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0: Let me just state the obvious, all right? There's a really different standard between what can be proven in court and what you may be suspicious is actually true. You'll never get me past, and probably many of you, the idea of sleeping with kids, let alone kids that aren't yours. There's just something fundamentally weird about that, okay? Now, where it manifests and what it means, we'll watch it all unfold together.
33: Welcome to the program. There's kind of a sense of deja vu all over again in Washington, D.C., and perhaps in Iran, or all over again and again and again. Start with a live look at Beirut. The sun just is about to come up, 4 in the morning there. The whole region is waiting to figure out whether this time is going to be any different. So tell me if you've heard this story before. President Trump says the deal with Iran is nearly done. Signatures are coming. He's calling off strikes that would be happening right now and would have been punishing and awful, but the Iranians have capitulated. He is once again taking the Iranians at their word, and he is celebrating a memorandum of understanding that there might be a deal to keep talking for 60 days about finalizing a deal.
34: Why are you so convinced that this time is different?
35: Because they've taken a pounding. They've taken a pounding like very few people could take, and they want to make the deal a lot more than I do.
33: And President Trump says he has received new promises for the deal, which seems to be as thin as turnip soup. In fact, there's reporting they're falling apart right now. However, the president insists he is getting everything he wanted.
36: How confident are you that there will be a signing this weekend? Because you have come close to sealing a deal, but at the last minute it has fallen apart.
35: It'll be soon. Maybe this weekend.
36: And has the Supreme Leader approved this deal, sir?
35: I understand the answer is yes.
36: But has Iran committed to not pursuing a nuclear weapon, or will there be more negotiations on that down the line?
35: They will not have a nuclear weapon. They've agreed to that.
33: Axios reports three key issues help narrow the gap. A framework for releasing Iran's frozen assets, meaning the Iranians get a lot of money if this happens. Plans for reopening the Strait of Hormuz during the 60-day ceasefire, so at some point the Iranians still maintain control of the strait. And how negotiations over Iran's nuclear program will be conducted during the 60-day ceasefire period. Again, Iran gets real wins. We get promises from terrorists. Axios' Barak Ravid also reports that Iran's negotiation team says no text for a preliminary memorandum of understanding with the United States has been approved. So there seems to be a little bit of a distance between President Trump and the Iranians. And you can't fault President Trump for wanting a deal. A deal with Iran that is a good deal for America would be a good thing, but Trump keeps getting burned over and over again. Nothing would be better than for the Iranians to stop funding terror, give up their enriched uranium, and allow free trade in the Strait of Hormuz. It would be good for Iran. It would be good for the Middle East. It would be good for the United States. It would be good for Israel. The only thing it wouldn't be good for is the mullahs and the Islamic Revolutionary Guard. If Trump gets those things through the negotiations, awesome. But we need to be honest about what Iran is doing, not just cheerlead our president, who admittedly is trying hard to get something done that no American president has ever been able to get done. So let me do this another way. My job is to ask questions. Here it goes. When has taking the Iranians' word on anything worked out well for anyone, much less President Trump?
2: We have points, major points of agreement. I would say almost all points of agreement.
6: I do see a deal in Iran, yeah.
2: It's looking very good that we're going to make a deal with Iran. And it's going to be a good deal.
35: We've had very good talks over the last 24 hours, and it's very possible that we'll make a deal.
6: We've had periods of time where we thought pretty much getting close to making a deal, and it didn't work out, but this is a little bit different.
2: It'll open up immediately upon signing, which could be in 2 or 3 days.
35: We have a signing soon, and the documents are in pretty final shape.
33: America keeps taking concrete actions of goodwill. The Iranians keep making promises while continuing to punch us in the nose. Libby Dean in Washington with what her sources are saying from the White House, specifically also on this reporting, Libby, that the Iranians may not have actually approved this.
9: Yeah, and with that, Leland, I mean, President Trump said tonight on a telerally that the war with Iran is over. Whether or not they've agreed to that is the big question. That's the clearest, actually, he had been yet, though, about this memorandum of understanding that's on the table and what it actually means for this conflict. And it comes after we saw that major pivot from President Trump earlier today. He started the day by threatening this third day of bombing tonight on Iran, also seizing Karg Island, and then he called it off just 4 hours later. And the U.S. and Iran, as you just played out, Leland, they have appeared to be close to a deal time and time again. But just yesterday, the president had even said the Iranians were playing the U.S. for suckers in these negotiations. But this time now you're seeing President Trump say he actually believes Iran's supreme leader has given his approval. That would be big and also be a major key difference from what the president has said in the past about where these negotiations stood. This really a deal to talk about a deal, but it could be signed this weekend, potentially in Europe, as you heard the president float. The president can't make it because he's got that UFC fight at the White House for his birthday, America's 250th. So instead, he says he's going to send the vice president if this ultimately happens, Leland.
33: Yeah, the vice president, I think, is a little bit resonant on this. He went to Pakistan for 12 hours and got pretty well embarrassed in that. Not his fault, but that's what happened. Libby Dean, thank you very much. With us now, Caroline Sunshine, former Trump White House official, 2024 campaign deputy communications director, Brigadier General John Tykert, former Air Force combat pilot, former assistant deputy undersecretary of the Air Force. Normally it's ladies first, but General, I want to start with you, with what the president said. He said, because they've taken a pounding like very few people could take. That part, I think, is true, that the Iranians have been able to withstand an amount of American pressure that both the CIA, the Mossad, and thus President Trump never thought they would be able to withstand.
1: Leland, you're right, and I think that was true 9 weeks ago when we were on the verge of decisively striking

0: And the
1: but
0: truth
1: do you
0: is
1: believe
0: how
1: there's going to be a deal?
0: The fact that
1: you've been disappointed before.
0: Yeah. The fact that the president is saying that J.D. Vance is going to the signing makes me skeptical, because I really think if it really was a deal this time, the president himself would want the optics of being the one to sign it and have those optics, which rightfully so. So I'm skeptical of that optically, but we'll see. But, you know, there's a lot of ways to wage war. And what Iran has figured out is they're waging economic warfare against us because they closed the Strait of Hormuz. And what we didn't calculate for was, if you remember, this is one of the reasons I was against this war from the beginning. When the Strait of Hormuz was closed, when we did those strikes in the beginning that started this war, we were told that the people of Iran were going to rise up and take over the regime.
1: Yep.
0: Well, we're 102 days in, and that hasn't happened. And if it hasn't happened by now,
1: Very
0: it's not
1: point.
0: Going to happen by now. And so what yep. Iran has learned is they go, that's a really nice stock market that you have there. Would be a shame if anything happened to it. And I think our latest round of strikes were just called off by the president, actually, because Iran, just in the last 24 hours, threatened to treat Elon Musk's infrastructure in the Middle East as military targets, because Starlink has been used in our U.S. military operations against Iran. And guess who has an IPO tomorrow? SpaceX. So Iran has figured out that the way you wage war against us is through the stock market. And the best way we can deprive them of that leverage is to either, sure, get
1: All
0: a deal
1: right,
0: ASAP
1: or just come theory.
0: Home.
1: Okay, hold on. Caroline, let me get a question here, though. You have been very against this war in the beginning. You said we should just leave. If President Trump ends up with a deal that Iran gives up their enriched uranium, stops funding terrorism, and opens the Strait of Hormuz, won't you have been proven wrong and Trump will have been proven right as the ultimate deal maker and negotiator?
0: Well, I think we were told this war was going to be 4 to 6 weeks. We're now in day 102. We were told the regime was going to be overthrown. That didn't happen. Again, I'll always go back to the
1: fact that
0: I want a deal more than anything, and I want to see that happen. But the president, on his second inaugural address, told the American people, we won't just be judged by the battles that we win, but also by the wars that we don't start. The wars we don't start.
1: Okay. I hear you. Let me. President Trump is saying this time is going to be different. Take a listen.
2: Yesterday that Iran may be tapping along the U.S. Those were the words that you used. What makes you believe that they are sincere this time in wanting to pursue diplomacy?
3: It's the level of enthusiasm for getting it done. And we were hitting them very hard for the last 3 days. We're going to hit them even harder tonight. They knew that. We told them exactly what we were going to do.
1: General, have you seen anything in the Iranians' behavior that they have an enthusiasm for a deal? Because I'm missing it.
4: Leland, I have not. And I agree with Caroline that we have seen Iran wage economic warfare against us, but they're also waging credibility warfare against us. And I shudder when the president says the things that he says, because we have not seen any inclination of either good faith words or good faith actions from Iran for the last 47 years, and certainly for the last 9 weeks since the ceasefire took place. In fact, the ceasefire took place 9 weeks ago, and the only precondition was that the Strait of Hormuz would be opened up, no strings attached. We've never seen that come to fruition. And I'm very concerned that the Iranian regime continues to play the United States, and our credibility is suffering.
1: Yeah, I think it's noteworthy for our audience to point out that both of you clearly have and remain supporters of President Trump and are taking this viewpoint. General, last 30 seconds to you. What would Iranian capitulation look like? What would be an action that the president could bank on and say, hey, this is what the Iranians did. They're actually serious.
4: The first step would be completely open up the Strait of Hormuz, no strings attached. And if they did that tomorrow, then I would believe that maybe we were on a pathway to subsequent successes.
1: All right. Caroline Sunshine, General John Tykert, thank you both very much. Well, Americans are mad as hell at the establishment, Republican and Democrat. Does that mean we can finally throw the bums, all of them, out?
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14: Very much in the subject because I have a pig running for Senate. He's a pig. He's not a senator. He's a joke. He's a con man.
15: That pig Donald Trump is referring to is, of course, Graham Platner, the new Democratic nominee for Senate. Whether or not you believe he's a pig is up to you. He could also be a con man, a joke. He could also very likely be the next senator from Maine. And Republicans who are dismissing him are making an enormous mistake. He is leading incumbent Republican Susan Collins in the polls. Friend of the show Mark Halpern recently argued that it may not have to do with Graham Plattner. It has much more to do with just how angry people are at Susan Collins and people like her who have been in Washington since I was in middle school.
16: It's an anger, visceral, white-hot anger at elites, whether they're financial elites or political elites, whoever they are. And Graham Plattner, from the very beginning of his campaign, has tapped into that. You got to say brilliantly, you got to say Plattner has understood why Americans are so upset.
15: Yeah, it's the exact same anger that Donald Trump tapped into in 2016. That anger is real. You can see it popping up all over the country in the 2026 midterms. And the fact that Bernie Sanders' chosen candidates are doing quite well. You also see it in Texas, where Trump won by over 13 points. And a new poll out this week shows Democrat James Talrico tied with Trump-backed Ken Paxton. Talrico is a candidate who talks about God as non-binary, has argued there are six different sectors, and ran a meatless campaign. He's now had to spend the past few weeks trying to clean up a mess of wildly woke pandering from a few years ago.
17: There are many more than two biological sexes. In fact, there are six.
18: I know there are two sexes, men and women.
19: I am proud to say that our campaign has officially become a non-meat campaign.
20: I'm not a vegan. I'm an eighth-generation Texan. I've been eating barbecue since before Ken Paxton's first indictment.
17: God is non-binary.
20: There are some statements that I've made that I certainly regret. There are statements that I've made where I've missed the mark. I'll be the first to admit that.
15: With us now, Chris Salcedo, the liberty-loving Latino heard on radio all across Texas, author of The Rise of the Liberty-Loving Latino. Chris, good to see you. Thank you. How
21: nice
15: do you explain a state where Trump won by 13 points and Talrico is now tied?
21: Oh, I can explain it easily. The campaign just started. As you may or may not know, Leland, I know you do, but maybe your audience doesn't. The National Republican Senatorial Committee just spent a reported close to $100 million to defeat the only conservative in the race. His name is Ken Paxton. And so the Republicans were not spending money to defeat Democrats. The Republicans in Washington were spending money to defeat a conservative so that one of these legacy individuals who's made a career out of being a politician, something the founding father never wanted.
15: Chris, the primary runoff is in the past. I'm looking forward. And frankly, the Republicans have done their level best, and I understand why, and they've got a lot of ammunition to go after Talrico. Take a listen.
22: Talrico is a poor man's Beto. He doesn't have the charisma or the capability.
23: Look, I think he got lost and ended up in the wrong state. He should be in California, not in Texas.
24: I don't think the people of Texas believe that God is non-binary, do they?
25: No.
24: I don't think that the people of Texas believe that there are six sexes, do they?
25: No!
26: If you were making a list of 1,000 adjectives to describe this guy, masculine would not be one of them.
15: There is now a new AI ad of Talrico in dresses dancing around. And you're telling me that Texas doesn't know who he is and this 46-46 poll isn't real?
21: Well, I could point out a Qantas poll that just came out a week ago that showed Ken Paxton up by 2 points. The problem is people aren't paying attention right now. We're just getting into the summer, Leland, and the campaign hasn't even started yet. When people start paying attention in the fall, and by the way, similar polling was happening with Robert Francis Beto O'Rourke. We get this this kind of treatment from the left-wing press all the time here in Texas. Oh, this time it's all going to be different. It's the same.
15: It may not be, but I guess, Chris, I'm trying to figure out in a county that Trump won handily down in the Rio Grande Valley for the first time, he flipped it because of Latinos. John Cornyn won down there, or Paxton won something with by 60 votes out of 90 votes for Republicans and more than 1,000 for Democrats. You're telling me there's no erosion of support for Republicans because of the economy right now?
21: I don't think right now it's a little early in the cycle, Leland, to be thinking about this is going to last all the way to Election Day. Now, I think there are some headwinds happening in the economy. I think you were talking about it with the Iranian conflict, what that's doing to gas prices. Of course, that's going to factor into these.

0: these polls that only give us a snapshot. But, you know, talk to me toward the fall, and we're going to start to have a much better sense of where this race is really going.
1: Man, Chris, I got to tell you, I love your optimism. If I'm ever having a bad day and the ratings are really terrible, I'm going to call you for a pep talk, all right?
0: Do so.
1: All right. Chris Salcedo, thank you very much. Every society throughout history, and this is true, it has had kings and peasants to serve the kings. There is one exception. That is America. That is what made us so special. So how can we stop our march right now that we are on towards an American aristocracy?
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18: SpaceX has attracted more than $100 billion in retail orders ahead of its market debut.
19: Nothing's ever been tested at this size before. This is three times the largest U.S. IPO that we've ever seen.
1: Wall Street is buzzing with anticipation ahead of tomorrow's SpaceX IPO. It's going to create scores of new billionaires and very easily could turn Elon Musk into the world's first trillionaire. And you hear that, what does that really mean? How do we show you what $1 trillion means? Let's do it in something that we all know, time. So a million seconds ago was the beginning of June, just 11 days ago. A billion seconds ago, I was in elementary school, 32 years ago. A trillion seconds ago, in other words, Elon Musk's wealth, was 31,000 years ago, closer to 32,000 years ago. For those of you keeping score, that was the Ice Age. So $1 trillion is an awful lot of dough. It kind of reminds you of a different time in American history, the Gilded Age. Throughout history, most societies have been divided into classes, the pharaohs and the servants, the aristocracy and the commoners. It's what led to violent revolutions. It never worked out very well for the rich folks. Think about France, Russia, Cuba, Venezuela. What made America different was this vibrant, thriving middle class that got richer and more prosperous as the rich grew. It seemed fair that way. Now the wealthier are getting still wealthier, fabulously wealthy in the case of Elon Musk, but the middle class is getting hit every year, every day maybe, with higher and higher prices. And they feel there is an inability to get ahead. They feel like it's not fair anymore. 61% of Americans now say it would be difficult or impossible to cover a $1,000 expense. The American dream feels farther and farther away, while the lucky few are going to get rich off of SpaceX tomorrow. The difference between America's wealthiest and those just getting by is less of a gap. It now feels more like a Grand Canyon. Politics, of course, downstream of culture. The same elitist dynamic that fueled Trump's political movement in 2016, now fueling the Bernie Sanders socialist movement today, as evidenced by, perhaps best, up in Maine, Graham Plattner, who just won the Democratic nomination for Senate.
20: I have never met people who are more hard scrabble, even in a place that requires you to work like two or three different jobs. We have watched this state become essentially unlivable for working class people, and it makes me deeply angry.
1: Former Trump advisor Steve Cortez is with us. Steve, you tapped into this populist movement in 2016. You were there. You understood it long before, after a very successful career in the finance world. You got this anger. How did Democrats co-opt it?
21: Yeah. Well, first of all, I don't think they are going to successfully co-opt it. But I think that you make an important point here, which is that populism is not a fad, right? Populism is a systemic shift in the United States because the working class masses believe that they have been cheated. And I think understandably believe they've been cheated by a largely crooked system. So to me, it's either going to be populism of the left, which I view as ugly and even violent, or it's going to be the populism of the right, which is patriotic and tradition-loving. But the key here, I think, Leland, is and the difference between prior eras of American history. Middle-class Americans did not resent the wealthy because they overwhelmingly believed that they at least had a shot to get there themselves. That belief is not widely shared now in today's society. That's just simply the new reality.
1: Okay. Do you think that is a fair and accurate feeling?
21: Yeah, unfortunately, I do. And I'll tell you the main reasons why. Globalization has been terrible for the working class masses. It's been fantastic for the managerial class, for the credentialed elites. So this multi-decade globalist trend, globalist economic trend, has been extremely harmful to regular folks. What I would also say at the same time,
1: you know, you sound like Bernie Sanders, right?
21: Okay, well, but I don't sound like Bernie Sanders when I say one of the answers then, by the way, is to pause immigration, pause even legal immigration, so that American workers make more money, so that we raise the pay. So that is not Bernie Sanders-like at all in that case. But the other aspect, Leland, is concurrent with this globalization has been an over-financialization of our economy. And I say this as a guy who traded bonds for 25 years on Wall Street. But look, the titans of high finance and the titans of tech, and they're often deeply intertwined, have a concentration of wealth now that is simply unmatched in all of American history. And on top of that, a lot of these elites, Leland, they're just garbage people, quite frankly. They're not patriots. They don't have any sense of altruism, any sense of responsibility to this country that has allowed them to become so fabulously successful. You know, if you look at the so-called robber barons, I think they were 10 times more altruistic and patriotic than any of the tech titans of today.
1: I think a couple of the people dying in the coal mines might disagree with you. Either, I don't know, probably. The workers might have. But that neither here nor there. I said you sounded like Bernie Sanders, so now we'll play Bernie Sanders and let the audience decide.
0: People will tell you that Bernie Sanders is far left. He's an extremist because he thinks the United States of America should do what every other major country on earth does and guarantee health care to all people. That's radical. That's extreme. Well, I'll tell you what's extreme. Extreme is when one man owns more wealth than the bottom 53% of American households. That's extreme. That's radical.
1: Now, I do love the crowd there that Bernie's talking to, who is all the credentialed elite class in Washington. But that has a lot of validity. And I'm wondering now, twofold. One, if the anger that was there in 2016 that was real, there's not a lot of people who are going to say, look, we gave Republicans a chance, and look what they did with it. The problem got worse.
21: Mm-hmm. Yeah, listen, you make an important point right now. I mean, yes, you absolutely are, because the Republican Party, as the current governing party of America, is being held responsible in all of the polling that's out there, both the polling I do myself as well as all credible public polling, is being held responsible for an economy which working class people tell us is not working for them. Now, it certainly wasn't working for them under Joe Biden either. But the point is, the Republicans have the reins of power right now, and as such, they are getting that blame. So to me, you know, what are the answers? Well, first of all, stop the war, okay, immediately. Wrap this war up. Number two is immigration control. We're doing some really important work. President Trump has closed the border, thankfully. We need to get even more serious now about internal enforcement. I think we also need to pause legal immigration to this country so that we can see prosperity on Main Street and Main Street wages rise again for this country. But look, Bernie Sanders is, and a lot of folks on the populist left, they do correctly identify the problem. They just have all the wrong answers, right? All state control.
1: And to be fair, they have tried their answers in other countries with predictable, right, disastrous, and universal results. Last point in 30 seconds, Steve. The one thing, though, I don't see Republicans talking about is any sense, and I hate to use this word, of fairness. Yes, the top 50%, the top 1% pay whatever percentage of taxes. They also have a far greater percentage of income. I don't see Republicans talking about closing the carried interest loophole deduction, the oil depletion allowance deduction, getting rid of the deduction for private jets and increased depreciation for yachts, on and on and on. I don't see any Republicans talking about that.
21: Leland, I think that if more Americans understood what the carried interest loophole actually is, and I say this as somebody who benefited from it for decades, they would be absolutely outraged. It would be a pitchfork moment. It's unfair. It should not exist. It's absolute charity to some of the wealthiest people in American society. And the Republicans are lucky that most Americans don't simply understand what a giveaway and what a really grift it is.
1: Well, well said, Steve, and honest, as you are, having benefited for so many years. Steve Cortez, thank you very much. Speaking of Elon Musk, he does actually love America and love freedom. We know that because the European political class hates him. Elon Musk is their new villain, not because he is a trillionaire, but because he's willing to talk about Western values. You see, to most

0: Europe, the problem isn't Muslim immigrants overrunning European cities and trying to behead locals. That's what happened in Belfast over the weekend. A Sudanese asylum seeker brought his culture literally to Northern Ireland. You can see it on video there. The politicians are really mad, not at the immigrants. They're mad at Elon Musk and social media telling the rest of Europe and the world about the attempted beheading.
1: How does the government view the actions of Elon Musk, who would appear online almost to be trying, I think it's fair to say, to whip up unrest in this country, Minister?
2: Yeah, I think it's appalling. Anyone that is seeking to drive and exploit a situation like this to drive their own political agenda is grievously wrong and doing damage.
0: And you thought MS Now was bad. Musk has been very vocal on the protests. One tweet reading, "Murderous migrants beheading innocent people in their hometown is what's making people angry, not social media." And people are angry. There was another night of rioting in Belfast after that horrific video of a Sudanese immigrant trying to behead a man in the street. Can't imagine why those in Belfast are upset. Let's bring in Niall Standage, White House columnist for The Hill and a native of Belfast. I think Niall probably agree with the people that I disagree with that Elon Musk is the problem.
3: Yes, certainly. I think Elon Musk is someone who has inflamed this situation. And I further think, Leland, and it's not that usual for me to take exception that easily, but to say, as you did in your introduction, that that Sudanese man brought his culture to Northern Ireland. We're talking about a violent incident, obviously indefensible, obviously by one individual, and terrible, terrible action. To suggest that is a bringing of Sudanese or any other culture is an outrageous thing to say.
0: Mm. Really? So have you spent a lot of time in the Middle East, Niall?
3: Well, I'll tell you what I have done in relation to the suggestion that these activities are an alien culture. I, early in my journalistic career, interviewed a man by the name of John White. He was then in the edges of respectable politics. He had a conviction in 1973 for a double murder in which he, a white Protestant pro-British loyalist,
0: cut a man's throat. The answer to my question was no.
3: Was he striking a blow for royalist culture?
0: The culture of Islam is a violent and conquering culture. Okay, according to the Interior Ministry, this is of France, of the Interior Ministry, 93% of thefts and 63% of sexual assaults on public transport in the Ile-de-France region are committed by foreigners. At the same time, sexual violence in these spaces has increased 86% in 10 years. And you're telling me that the influx of immigrants from Muslim countries doesn't have anything to do with this?
3: I am telling you that it is completely, completely an overgeneralization to suggest that people of a particular religious faith are therefore intrinsically violent.
0: I'm talking about the culture. Okay, I'll try another one. Denmark took in 321 Palestinian refugees in 1992. By 2019, 64% had been convicted of a crime, and including 34% of their children, too. A very large portion were also on welfare. Again,
3: I note that your source for that is Nigel Farage, MP.
0: My source for that is the Danish Ministry, Interior Ministry. I ask you the question, though, Niall. If the statistics aren't the problem, why does everybody get so mad when you talk about them?
3: Because I think that people understand that one of the effects of talking about them is the kind of violence that we have seen in the wake of that attack in Belfast, where we have children burned out of their homes, where we have absolutely, like a nine-year-old little girl been brought, you might see it actually on that footage, protected by the police from racist violence. People have been burned out who had nothing to do with what happened.
0: Racist violence, is always bad. Like agreed. But Niall, maybe people wouldn't be in the street with pitchforks if their politicians were more worried about protecting them than they were about toxic empathy towards a culture that brutalizes women, that condones this kinds of violence, that lives by Sharia law in these countries that these people come from. Pete Hegseth, for example, was talking about that in France ahead of D-Day. Take a listen.
4: Sadly, today, different European beaches are stormed by different dangerous ideologies. When will European capitals do something about that invasion? As our great president Ronald Reagan once said, freedom is never more than one generation away from extinction. You don't pass it to the next generation in the bloodstream. It must be defended by each and every generation.
0: You get the last 30 seconds.
3: I would just say that the greatest city in this country and the greatest city, in my view, in the world is New York City, where one third of the inhabitants are immigrants, where the children in the public school system come from homes that speak 180 foreign languages. And I think that is the large and generous United States that I like, and not this narrow, xenophobic, nativist version that is coming into fashion at the moment.
0: And New York City just elected a terrorist sympathizer. So I guess we both meet each other's
3: points. I thought I got the last word. That is an outrageous
0: swear. Yeah, I changed the rules. That's what happens when it's your show. Niall, thank you, as always. First wrote about this in War Notes, and we are going to continue to write about it in War Notes. It is one of, if not the most important story of the 21st century. It's a free look at the show every day at warnotes.com. There is now a premium version of War Notes available. There is a video that comes out. I record it every day right after the editorial meeting at 12:30. It is our first look at the most important stories of the day. Sign up for warnotes.com, the premium version. A lot of interesting things that come with that. Also on social media, at Leland Vittert. War Notes, the original newsletter at 7 p.m., also free. 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So, let me just ask you a very simple question. Are we really being told the truth about gas prices? When they go up, it is hell to pay. When they go down, it's like crickets. So how much of what we are paying at the pump is actually just manipulation? 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
6: And is the United States going to immediately lift the blockade?
7: Yes, that's true. 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
6: And
7: you'll have oil prices dropping like a rock.
8: I was in Iowa. It was $1.85 a gallon. And I don't know if I'm going to get there, but we're going to get pretty close. It's going to come down, and when oil comes down, everything else comes down. And most importantly, we have a deal that Iran will never have a nuclear weapon.
9: That would be great news, but tonight I am thrilled to share some good news, at least on that path for you. Gas prices are down for the fourth week in a row. The national average price of regular is now 40 cents cheaper than it was a month ago. Funny, that's not making a ton of news, because when gas prices were soaring, the drumbeat was deafening.
10: We're starting this week with even higher gas prices.
11: Boy, drivers are really feeling the impact of what is happening in the Middle East right now at the gas pump.
12: It just keeps going up. Gas prices are now near or over $4 in Iowa.
13: New at 6, gas prices today have reached the highest daily average in the last 4 years.
9: And now that prices are sinking, thanks to our line producer Mary Kate Buckman, we are able to check back in with those same news stations. Six seconds of Zen here at the end of the show. I hope you enjoyed them. I did. The point, of course, is that there's been utter silence about prices coming down. It shows you how much of what we're paying at the pump is manipulated in a way. Who's doing that and what's going on behind the scenes is the purview of my next guest, Scott Schellady, the host of Cow Guy Close on RFD-TV. Scott, I think most people are elated that prices are down. They may not necessarily realize it because the news hasn't told them every hour, but my question is this. Things haven't really changed in Iran, vis-a-vis Iran, in the past month. Why have prices gone down so substantial?
14: Well, quite simply, we've just seen the price of oil per barrel come down. I mean, we had a high of around $119 a barrel. We're now just around 90, just below it, actually, after today's sell-off. And so we've seen oil come off about 20, 25 bucks. But at the same time, you have to realize the mentality of the gas stations at the corner in the small towns that you live in, right? When we see gas or oil prices rise, gas stations will almost raise their prices almost penny for penny as you see the price per barrel go up on the futures market. But when they come down, the gas stations on the corner, they're going to keep their prices steady until they empty the tanks below the pumps and they get a new batch of gas to sell you. That's when they'll lower the price. So they raise them on a daily basis and they lower them on a weekly or maybe even a monthly basis. That's really what happens to the consumer.
9: That's a fair point. And yes, the price of oil's come down, but again, not much that we knew of was changing. Yesterday, President Trump did say there was one thing going on. Take a listen.
8: We've been taking out many ships that nobody knew. Even the fake news didn't know it. But over the last month, we've been taking out ships, big ships, quietly at night. We bombed their radar and everything so they couldn't see what was going on. And we took out some nights 25 ships, some nights 15. Last four or five nights we did 25, 22, 21, 26, 18, and 14. Who else would remember those numbers? Nobody.
9: Is this why the price of oil came down so substantially? There was a lot more oil on the market than anybody knew about because of the escort program?
14: Well, there's a few people that do know about it. Obviously, President Trump's one of them. But yeah, it's not something that the mainstream media is going to want to tell you about. And they won't also tell you about this next stat. President Trump's exactly right. We have been getting oil out in the middle of the night. But, you know, Leland, we've got 262 oil tankers on order around the globe to be built right now. That's an all-time record high. It's never been that high, and it's 1,000 times higher than it was just 2 years ago. So somebody knows something about the oil backlog that's about to hit this market. So you think about, well, what's oil per barrel going to do? Is it going to slowly but surely come down when the Straits of Hormuz opens and we finally get a deal with Iran, which is going to be imminent at some point in time? We'll get one. I'm sick of arguing about how long a piece of string is, but it's going to happen. And when that does, are you going to be an oil trader and stand in there and want to pay $80 a barrel or $75 a barrel on top of the fact that we have 262 oil tankers that are on order, 1,000% higher than it was 2 years ago? I think people know that this bowling ball is going through the boa constrictor. We've got a
9: backlog. We got to run. I hear you. Thank you very much. I'm going to cut you off before the computer does. One thing for tomorrow when we come back.
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0: friends. Welcome to the program. Live look at Tel Aviv, Israel, 4 a.m. in the morning. So far, things are still quiet in the Middle East. Israel, of course, is very, very skeptical of this Iran peace deal, and also big questions about what this means for the Iranian terror groups that always target Israel, Hezbollah and Hamas. The White House is increasingly optimistic. Senior Trump officials there say 80 to 85% chance the deal is signed this weekend. We've heard those numbers before. At one point, it was 95%. Republicans are hopeful this will be the final deal.
1: We've got the negotiator in chief, the deal maker in chief, President Trump. We know that he is not going to agree to a bad deal.
2: But I also trust Donald Trump. And I know if anyone can get this done, it is him.
3: Every time I've thought or I've questioned Donald Trump's instincts, I find out later that I was wrong.
4: And I credit the president, a lot of political pressure. He held firm and made sure we have peace in our time.
0: That soundbite from Senator Kramer about questioning Donald Trump's instincts. On foreign policy, many, many times, Trump has been proven correct. The critics and the cable news establishment, incorrect. But 10 weeks of ceasefires have taught us that both Trump and Iran will tell us what they want to be true. Let me repeat that. Trump and Iran tell us what they want to be true. Now, right now, and this is important, they are saying somewhat of the same things. Vice President J.D. Vance wrote on X, this deal has the potential to remake the region and lead to lasting peace. The president is going to get us a good outcome one way or the other. Fact check true. If it happens as written, incredible. Iran's foreign minister, the Islamabad Memorandum of Understanding has never been closer. The Pakistanis, speaking of Islamabad, are saying there's a deal. Their prime minister, we can confirm that a final agreed upon text of the peace deal has been reached, and Pakistan is now working closely with both sides to finalize the next steps. Peace has never been this close as it is now. This all sounds great. We hope it is all true. Don't forget that just a few months ago, the Pakistanis had both the Americans and Iranians signing different deal memos. That's why J.D. Vance headed over there and then left. It's even weaker when you consider just last night, U.S. forces shot down Iranian drones firing on a commercial ship in the Strait of Hormuz. That doesn't sound much like a country that wants a deal. Trump called the Iranian leaders dishonorable. That's like suddenly realizing the sun rises in the east. The reality of the Middle East, okay, this is what I know from having been there for 4 years and studied it extensively. Negotiating with terrorists only gets you more terrorists. President Trump does have an understanding of this. Here he is on the campaign trail going back all the way 10 years.
5: I hate seeing President Obama today saying that Iran has violated our agreement. I mean, what did he think? He's now complaining about Iran violating the agreement. What the hell did he think? He's like a baby.
0: The reality here is that rather than listening to the words of either side, as journalists and you as smart consumers of news who clearly care, you got to wait for verifiable actions. Here's a few things to watch for. Does Iran open the strait without conditions and stop firing on commercial ships? If that doesn't happen, doesn't matter. Does Iran publicly confirm it will give up its nuclear material and then actually do it? Again, let's see it happen. Does Iran publicly say it will stop funding Hezbollah and then actually stop? The administration says yes. White House official telling News Nation, their terms are nuclear material destroyed and removed, nuclear program dismantled, none of Iranian money released until they perform, Strait of Hormuz open, no Iran funding of terrorist groups. If Iran does all those things, Trump deserves many prizes, including his own Nobel Peace Prize. Now, those are unquestioned wins, if they happen. But any deal involves two sides, and we have to also talk about what the cost is. Here's Republican Senator Kevin Cramer, a little bit more realistic views.
3: So I hope that we're not going to give up too much.
0: Yeah. Republicans, President Trump, rightly skewered Obama's Iran deal and Team Biden for giving the Irans billions. We have to wonder, what is compelling Iran to do all these things that for 47 years they haven't been willing to do? To think the Trump-described deal is real, as the White House puts it out, You have to believe that the mullahs have changed 1,400 years of Islamic teachings and tradition in just a couple of days. And all that's happened between when the Iranians were firing on Israel and the United States and now is taking out a few radar facilities. I am hopeful. We always should be. We should be hopeful that our president succeeds in this, regardless of party. But you cannot be optimistic, regardless of what is announced, until you see actual things happen. Bring in former CENTCOM Deputy Commander Vice Admiral Robert Harward, and retired Navy Captain, former Pentagon official Brent Sadler. Gents, good to see you. Admiral, ranking officer, want to start with you. Let's take the most charitable view of this. What would be the first indications that we could see that the Iranians have done an about-face after 47 years or 1,400 years and are ready to join acting like a responsible nation rather than a terrorist state?
6: An announcement on the Straits of Hormuz and that all commercial shipping, oil, and everything else can flow. So that'd be the top of the list for everyone, not only for this administration, but also for the Iranians, because they could move their oil and give them some relief from the most strategic weapon the president has leveraged, the blockade and cutting off their last lifeline of money, which has really created a dire situation inside Iran, not just for the people of Iran, but also for the legitimacy of the regime. So that's the only reason we're at the point we are now, is because they have no money. And that's been just a great strategy by this administration.
0: Yep. So breaking news just literally in the past minute or so. It's about 4 a.m. in the Strait of Hormuz right now, 5 a.m. U.S. forces shot down multiple Iranian one-way attack drones heading towards the strait. The source spoke on a condition of anonymity, saying the drones posed a threat to commercial traffic. The shootdown was first reported now by Reuters. Brent, there's two ways to look at this. One is that this is factions of the IRGC trying to kill the deal. That's the most charitable view. The other is that this is the Iranians continue to do what they have been doing

0: the disproportional response to the Iranians continuing to, I'll use the term as generously as I can, make mischief?
1: Well, just what they've done, respond to any act of aggression by the Iranians. So not only the weapon itself, the drone that's in the air, the missile, but go after the site it shot from and anything else they see associated with that. So they've been very consistent with that point. I think that reinforces to both sides their strengths as they go into these negotiations. And again, the president, as I see it, has time on his hands. This economic starvation is just crippling to the regime and for the people of Iran. So he's been patient. He's been letting that play out.
0: Yep.
1: And so these last acts of force by the Iranians to enhance their position really aren't going anywhere. But when they do, they allow us to continue to degrade any remaining military capability they have.
0: The economic part of this is important. Right now, there is something out of Israel. Women forced to sell their hair to survive in Iran following a smuggling technique. Many Iranian activists have speculated the hair came from some of the protesters killed during the January demonstrations, but hair smuggling was already a problem. Also, it's either that the Iranians are selling the hair of the people they killed, or there's people in Iran selling their own hair to try and survive. Either way, Brent, this is, I think, indicative of a regime on its last gas. The question is, can you starve a regime that doesn't care about dying?
2: Well, it's not about, like, literally starving them or, you know, hurting them financially. It's about trying to sow doubt that the regime, whoever the leaders are in Tehran, no longer have the financial backing or the authorities to maintain the muscle on the street, to maintain the discipline in the country through the brute force of like groups like the Basij. So the inability of the Iranians to get petroleum to market, to get money, puts a big question mark about everyone in Iran, that they have less and less authority. And that's actually, I think, what the opening for the Iranian people could be to take back their country. But again, that's a longer timeline than just getting a peace deal signed.
0: The anecdote to that for the regime is cash. Here's President Trump in the past talking about how much cash the Iranians have been given.
3: Took $400 million, put it in airplanes, and flew it over to Iran. They gave Iran $150 billion, including $1.7 billion. In hard, cold cash. Can you imagine?
4: Remember when they sent Boeing 757s over there? Loaded with cash.
5: A Boeing 757 packed with cash. And they flew it to Iran and they let these guys just, I don't know what the hell they did with it.
6: And they gave them 1.7 in green and they gave them tens of billions of dollars. Just kept giving them money and it didn't work.
0: And all that money went to build what they're now shooting at us. Admiral, the last couple of words on this, the U.S. shooting down these Iranian attack drones. Does President Trump need to go up the escalation ladder if he's sitting there saying, hey, look, we have a deal, things are great, and the Iranians are shooting at us?
1: Not yet. I think, again, these are tactical events, and so they are not that consequential. If they were bombing the refineries in UAE or Saudi, that'd be different. But these are just desperate last measures to illustrate they have some capability and remain a threat. So I think the president's being very astute in leveraging that, understanding that to continue to let the economic pressure build in Iran. And he's learned those lessons. As you see in the MOU, there's no money, no unfreezing of assets. None of that happens until the material's handed over, till they acknowledge they will not fund Hezbollah, till they acknowledge the Straits of Hormuz are free. So they're not getting any money until all that occurs, because the president learned and we've seen what they've done in the past. So he's going to use that pressure to get what he wants.
0: Yeah, well, he played the Iranians pretty well during his first term, especially when it comes to taking out the head of the IRGC back last year or so of his first

0: term. Vice Admiral, Captain, thank you both very much, gentlemen. Have a good weekend. Elon Musk is now the world's first trillionaire in history. And now people wonder why Graham Platner in Maine, the socialist, will soon get elected.
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1: If people had told me this was going to happen, I was like, man, you must be smoking some really good crack. Because I think this company's going to fail.
2: Remember when being a billionaire was something we all couldn't imagine? Now we are talking about the world's first trillionaire. That's 1,000 times a billionaire. Elon Musk's wealth has gotten so absurd that if you combine Google founders Larry Page and Sergey Brin, Amazon's Jeff Bezos, and Oracle's Larry Ellison, all four of those guys put together, you'd still be playing catch-up. And yes, SpaceX's IPO will turn more than 4,400 people into millionaires. Unquestionably, only in America does something like that happen. But somebody being worth $1 trillion and other people having trouble to pay groceries, buy groceries, is the reason why terrible candidates like Graham Plattner and Abdul Sayed in Michigan are on the rise. Candidates who wear Nazi tattoos, sympathize with terrorists, and allegedly beat their girlfriends are now serious candidates for power positions in Congress. In fact, both of these two men have a very legitimate chance of being United States senators. Americans are angry. They're tired of telling their kids why they can't afford groceries, go to the movies, or take them on a trip this summer. It's why Graham Plattner's tattoos and all wins. Not because of the tattoos, despite them, because of this message.
3: Everywhere I've gone, it seems like the fabric of what holds us together is being ripped apart by billionaires and corrupt politicians, profiting off of destroying our environment, driving our families into poverty, and crushing the middle class.
2: The business elite see SpaceX as a success story. It totally is. It unquestionably is something to celebrate. The very best of America and American capitalism and what it can create. A lot of Americans, though, see something else. They see groceries that cost more, gas that costs more, homes they can't afford, their kids can't afford, vacations they skip. That's why these anti-establishment candidates are catching fire. Not necessarily because Americans have suddenly become more radical or jealous. They've just had their eyes open. Trump ran and won on a promise of economic fairness for America's working class. Lower prices, lower rents, lower mortgages. Instead, we got a trillionaire, more billionaires, and more Americans struggling to make ends meet. It's why the people of Maine got Graham Plattner. It's a terrible choice. With us now, Professor Liberty Vitter Capito, also known as my sister, professor of data science. Liberty, this has happened before in France, in Russia, in Cuba. And it has never worked out well for the rich people, ever. Are we losing what makes America special?
4: I mean, I think we're seeing history repeat itself. So over and over again, if you look at sort of what the perfect storm is for a revolution or a war, it is where the top 1% drastically have an increase in the amount of wealth they hold. So, you know, you have France pre-revolution, you have the Gilded Age in America, where it was a peak 1%, the top 1% held 48% of the wealth, and we got the Great Depression. Venezuela, Hugo Chavez rode the 1999 wave on the back of the largest oil economic disparity there was. You have Russia and the Tsars in 1917, which gave you Lenin, Stalin, and communism for 70 years. You have China in 1949, where the disparity between the peasants and the landlords led to 50 million people killed. This is what happens when we see these jumps. And to give you one other example that is just like what has happened to the U.S. in the last 8 years— under Nazi Germany, we saw an increase. The top 1% held 11% of the wealth, and it jumped to 17% of the wealth in just 5 years under Nazi Germany. That is the same level of increase we have seen in the United States. That same 5%, which doesn't sound like a lot, but it is trillions upon trillions of dollars, and people are angry.
2: I think what makes America exceptional, you and I both believe in this. We learned it from our dad, is Americans are not by their nature jealous. And I don't think people are angry about the wealthy doing really well. They're angry that they don't feel like they have a fair shot. And the question I have is whether or not the wealthy are going to be smart enough to eliminate things like the carried interest loophole, the private jet tax deductions, the yacht write-offs, the pass-through business deductions, bonus depreciation, stepped-up basis at death, real estate, all of these things that have been put into the tax code to protect the wealthiest 1%. You eliminate those. Is that enough to bring back the sense of fairness?
4: Absolutely. We can actually look at the real numbers. You know, I mean, it's the same elites that are saying that, you know, we should be really upset about Graham Platner's Nazi tattoo as are saying that they would have made everything fair. And I think that's the right word, fair. It's not equal, it's fair. And when you look at all of these sort of tax loopholes, people will say, well, the top 1% pay 50% of the taxes. Technically, but once you have all these loopholes in, they actually leave out almost $200 billion a year from the tax code. Total taxes paid by the top 1%, about $1 trillion. That's a 20% less taxes that go to the U.S. government than should go, or however you want to put it, that the loopholes allow. So that is enough to change things, and that is enough to make things fair if they got rid of all of those.
2: Yeah, well, we wait for that to happen. In the meantime, I think your warning is quite apt to all of us of what happens when there's runaway wealth by so many and so many feel left behind. Liberty, thank you. Good to see you. Have a great weekend. Live look at the White House that is gearing up now for the president's birthday bash, complete with a massive UFC brawl. It's a lot of fun. Question is if the president has earned that fun from the American people.
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2: Live look at the South Lawn of the White House, the Lincoln Memorial. Trump's UFC weekend is full steam ahead. The press conference at the Lincoln Memorial is underway. Today, a federal judge declined to block the president from hosting the event. Smart. Can't say that this shouldn't happen or can't happen legally. Big weekend at the White House, complete with flyovers and a literal cage match on Sunday night. You watch this show because you believe the truth lies somewhere between the loudest critics on the left and right, or cheerleaders on both sides. We are all for fun. You have to earn fun, though. In television, you get to do the segments you want because your ratings are high. In college, your parents don't mind you skipping class if you have straight A's. Unfortunately, in the minds of many Americans, President Trump has not earned fun yet. If Trump's economic approval rating was the temperature, you could literally store meat outside. It is standing at a dismal 29%. We're also, as of this hour, still at war with Iran, a war that's cost 13 Americans their lives, taxpayers tens of billions. Not exactly the time to be throwing yourself parties. The president chooses to do it. That's sort of his personality as things close in a little bit. UFC matches, Formula One races, weaponization funds, D&I appointments like Bill Pulte are what you get to do when you are winning. No football team pops champagne in the locker room when they're down at halftime. In a moment, Charlie Dent, Caroline Sunshine, if we are just being the fun police, and to be fair, we have been known to do that. It's sort of what the media's job is. But first, Libby Dean from Washington with what the White House is looking at this weekend for.
19: Yeah, it's a big weekend, Leland, and it is, of course, President Trump's birthday weekend, but it is starting with some bad weather. It's now a little bit better with that press conference now underway, but it did get off to a late start there at the Lincoln Memorial. There is this big concern, though, that the big wild card, actually, that's going to happen on Sunday night on the South Lawn is that chance of rain. That would affect that nearly 4,000 spectators on the White House grounds are expected, and then the 120,000 visitors that the White House and UFC are expecting on the ellipse to be watching this as well. Now, work on that 8-sided cage began about just a few weeks ago, actually, and the cost is now exceeding $60 million. We're expecting a handful of celebrities, although the White House hasn't revealed who those celebrities are. At this point, we also know members of President Trump's cabinet are planning to attend, and of course, the president will be there for his birthday bash as well. After the fists are done flying, though, Leland, President Trump will soon after actually get on Air Force One for France to attend the G7. We'll see how quickly the deconstruction of that big claw on your screen happens there on the South Lawn. Leland?
2: All right. The claw is there. It is quite impressive. Libby, thank you very much. Caroline Sunshine, former Trump White House official and 2024 Deputy Campaign Communications Director. Charlie Dent, former Pennsylvania Republican Congressman. Good to see you. Ladies first, Caroline. 120,000 people come into this, 4,000 or more there at the White House. Are we being fair? Is the media being fair in talking about this UFC fight?
20: Yeah, like you said, it's somewhere in between, you know? I love the UFC. I'm excited about it. I love what Dana White has built as an organization. I'm excited that members of our military are going. A lot of the tickets are going to members of our military. And for a lot of the pearl clutchers who are like, you can't do this on the South Lawn. Well, you know, the Biden administration had topless influencers taking their tops off for Pride Month on the South Lawn. So, like, the full outrage.
2: It's funny you mention that.
20: Okay.
2: I was playing golf with my dad. I was playing golf with my father, and my father was one of the many Americans who do not approve of this. Is it appropriate to hold a UFC event at the White House? Yes, 16%. No, 46%. Don't know, 38%. And Charlie, my dad was aghast at the UFC event. And I said, well, Dad, I said, Joe Biden did have a pride event where there were topless men showing off their enhanced chests. And he goes, really? And I said, yeah. And he goes, well, okay, then. I guess Trump can have his fight. At that point, is the pearl clutching a little too much, Charlie?
21: Well, look, I don't think Joe Biden should have had a pride event like that at the White House. And I agree with the most Americans.
2: Yeah, but there wasn't anybody aghast at it like they are this.
21: Well, yeah, that's true. I didn't even know it until you mentioned it, to be honest with you. Let's talk about maintaining some dignity at the White House. I don't have any problem with a good time, but it seems like the administration's a little bit too focused on entertainment. I mean, we're talking about ballrooms. We're talking about he's trying to change the Kennedy Center around. You know, he's worried about that, arches. And now we've got these fights. Hey, I guess it's merciful that we're not having a WWE match there and guys smashing chairs over each other's heads. So, I mean, that's a good thing. And again, I'm for fun. They used to have a tennis court
2: Caroline,
21: over there.
2: Caroline, is the American people, though, at a point where fun is great, but they'd like to feel better? And again, there's a lot more leeway granted to presidents. I'm thinking Bill Clinton, who had the Monica Lewinsky situation, to put it delicately, and he was overwhelmingly popular because the economy was going great and foreign policy seemed to be in a good place. And this is a different situation President Trump is in.
20: Yeah, you know, so the event's been planned for a year. And I almost, you know, I wish the event was happening a year ago because the vibes were different. Like, you are correct in picking up on that, especially with young men. Like, the UFC has such a young male demo. And a year ago, the president was doing a lot better with young men than he is now. And I wish that he would rebound with that audience because they were so important in carrying him to the presidency and they found so much hope in him. But, you know, unfortunately, with this war, we haven't really seen a rally around the flag effect. And because we don't have that rally around the flag effect, things like the UFC kind of moved from, oh my gosh, wow, wait, this is fabulous and patriotic and we're winning culture to, ooh, now it's on the borderline of feeling a little bit like bread and circuses, let them eat cake. I still love the UFC. I still think it'll be a great event, but I just think the vibes are so different than they were a year ago, largely because of the war and the gas prices and what's fair.
2: Yeah. Here's Harry Enten of CNN sort of laying out, Caroline, what you were putting down.
22: Americans don't find this a thing to be appropriate. Take a look here. UFC White House fights are appropriate. Just 16% overall. And among Republicans, even among Republicans, you know, the diehard base, Republican Party, with Trump through thick and thin, just 31% of Republicans. His approval rating amongst Republicans overall, as you know, usually hovers a little bit north of 80%. So we're talking 50 points lower here.
2: By the way, quick correction. I've been told that it will not be a Formula One race. It is an IndyCar race that will be going through the streets of downtown. Charlie, it feels like the anti-Trump crowd, though, once again, is overplaying its hand here. Rather than focusing on the economy, they're focusing on demonizing and making fun of Trump.
21: Yeah, I think there could be an overreaction to this, but I still come back to the point, though, that, you know, most Americans don't think it's appropriate. My son's very much into the UFC. He's going to be watching this with all his buddies, but, you know, my son will tell you he doesn't think they should be doing it at the White House. And so the point I guess I want to make is that I just don't see how, when we're at war, the country's at war, inflation is high, we have serious issues. This administration is just far too engaged with these entertainment issues, whether it's the ballroom, now the UFC fights. You know, again, I mentioned the Kennedy Center. I mean, it just seems like they're focused on things that are really not central to the lives of most Americans.
2: Yeah, Trump is defiant. That's his. That's how he operates. Is that as things aren't working out, he pivots to things that he thinks he can make work out and make into big events, which this weekend will be. Charlie, Caroline, thank you both very much. Enjoy the weekend. Our best, Charlie, to your son watching the fight. The 80,000 people, actually maybe now more than that, we're hearing 125,000 people gathering on or near the South Lawn for the UFC fight will be protected by the Department of War and the U.S. Secret Service. That may not be the case for many of this summer's outdoor events. July 4th parades, World Cup, any America 250 celebration outside of D.C., they are all soft targets. If the Iran war has taught us anything, it's that we are wildly unprepared for the drone threat on the battlefield, and likely not at home either. Just today, multiple outlets reported an Iran-linked hacker group claims to have breached FBI drones and has threatened to target the World Cup that kicked off Thursday. That seems kind of unlikely. The Iranians have been known to, shall we say, embellish. But remember, multiple waves of unauthorized drones were swarming over Barksdale Air Force Base just a few months ago in the middle of the Iran war. The military base wasn't safe from incursion. Nothing is. Former CIA officer, retired FBI Special Agent Tracy Walder with us now. Tracy, you go back in time and you think Pearl Harbor, the Marine barracks bombing, the Iran hostage crisis, 9/11, all utterly predictable in retrospect. And I can't help but think that a couple of guys who cross the border illegally go by quadcopters and attach 5 pounds of explosives to them, and we don't have the most predictable event in the world when they fly them into a July 4th parade.
0: You know, I really appreciate you bringing this up for discussion because I feel like I'm banging my head against the wall talking about the threats that drones really do serve. And I think my biggest fear is that the people are already here. The people are already sympathizing with Iran and their cause. We have arrested many people, as you know, on this particular issue. And I think it is so easy to get your hands on these. And I understand that they have closed the airspace, obviously, in some of these America 250 events, as well as at the FIFA World Cup. But to your point earlier, while I do not think they hacked the FBI's drones, Iran is a cyber actor, and we forget about their remote abilities to be able to do this.
2: Yeah. This is the former chairman of the Joint Chiefs of Staff talking about drones and the threat. Take a listen.
1: That's going to be a challenge here in the United States. And I say that partly because you have, you know, this drone activity that hasn't become kinetic. Mm-hmm. And so we can use hope as a course of action that we hope this will never happen. But when it does, we should not be surprised. And I'm not trying to you know, put a lot of fear in there, but there's things we've got to be able to think about from a capability standpoint to defend ourselves.
2: I say this from sort of a no-duh standpoint, but if you think about a free society and anybody can buy these quadcopters or drones, whatever you want to call them, on the internet, the same ones they're using in Ukraine with deadly consequences, or the Russians are using as well, how do you prevent something like this?
0: You know, something I've always said, and I know this sounds a little bit nebulous, is that the next terrorist attack is going to happen because we didn't imagine it. And that's exactly what he was saying. I think the reality is it's not an issue of if, it is an issue of when. And I do feel that the U.S. is relatively unprepared. I mean, you have Hamas using new types of drones, actually, in
2: Israel.
0: Well,
2: let me just ask you real quick before I go. Is this more of an issue, though, of people? And you think about, rather than America being obsessed with objects, Israel is obsessed with people. Should we be more focused on the terrorist sympathizers? And by that, I even mean going all the way up to a U.S. Senate candidate and a House candidate who will likely win, who are very close to parroting terrorist talking points.
0: I think we absolutely need to be focused on the people. I think you are 100% correct, Leland, because that is where the threat starts. It doesn't start with the things. It starts with the people. And so obviously you can't mitigate this idea, right? You can't mitigate these terrorist ideas, but you can certainly start going after the people. The problem is a lot of this is occurring on internet chat rooms that we can't gain access to.
2: Yeah. You know, Tracy, nobody ever tells me I'm 100% right. Once you become married, that stops in your life. My dog doesn't even think I'm 100% right. So I'm grateful for having you on a Friday night. Thank you. It's good to see you.
0: Thank you, Leland. Good to see you, too.
2: Yeah, first wrote about this in War Notes, your chance for an inside look at the show every day. It is free still at warnotes.com. We have a premium subscription. Daily video comes out around noon with our very first thoughts on the most important issues of the day. Also see you on social media at Leland Vinert. When we come back, we will attempt to solve two of the great mysteries for mankind. Is there a God? And are there aliens among us?
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2: Welcome back. Tonight, we have the potential to solve two of the greatest questions of mankind. Is God real? And are we alone? Are there aliens? No, seriously, think about this. If God is real, can there also be aliens? If there are really UFOs and aliens' life, what does that say about God, who made man in his image? The Associated Press writes, as UFOs go mainstream, the jury is out on what the existence of alien life might mean for religion. You see, if God created the world in 7 days and did not include alien life forms, is he even recognizing their existence? Perhaps us recognizing their existence is sacrilegious. One Catholic priest in Washington, an exorcist to boot, was recently rebuked by the church for equating aliens to demons of this world, something Vice President J.D. Vance believes as well. And this all comes as Steven Spielberg's new movie Disclosure Day hit theaters today. So now Hollywood and Washington look to be in lockstep. On the day of Disclosure, the movie's release, the Pentagon released a third batch of UFO files, thousands have never seen before, formerly secret recordings and videos, including this giant white orb in the sky spotted November 2021. But if these images are real, if they are the beginning of proving once and for all that we are not alone in this universe, what does that mean for God? Dr. Chris Bagalow, a theologian at the McGrath Institute at the University of Notre Dame, author of Creation, A Catholic's Guide to God and the Universe, joins us, the perfect guest for this. Doc, appreciate you joining us. Can there be God and aliens at the same time?
14: Absolutely. God's not a being in the universe. God is the creator of the universe. He could create us, and he could create other species on other planets. So, absolutely.
2: Wow. Okay. In War Notes today, I said that perhaps belief in God and belief in aliens are a little similar. That people who believe in them see enormous amounts of evidence. That evidence can be questioned, but in the end, it comes down to a belief. Is there a similarity?
14: I don't think so. For one thing, I think that in the case of God, he's constantly bidding humanity to belief, drawing people close to him and offering them the ability to transcend themselves in relationship to him. With aliens, it would be more like finding, say, an unexplored island in the Pacific and discovering a tribe of human beings there that we didn't know about before. That is a matter of evidence.
2: Okay. I think that's a very fair point. I guess the question would be is if you believe, is believing that the island exists some kind of faith? There is this new movie out by Steven Spielberg. Obviously, we think about
14: last
2: E.T., something I know.
14: Yeah.
2: I know. Okay, you've seen it. How did aliens suddenly go mainstream? As the professor, I think, either went to black. Did we lose him, guys? He's back.
14: I'm in a green building at Notre Dame.
2: I'm not going to ask what happened, if there was any cosmic forces that forced your disappearance for a moment. All right. I want to play a little bit of the video, and I'll see you on the other side.
14: Okay, sounds good.
15: Flying now than I was when I made Close Encounters. To really believe that we're not the only intelligent civilization in the universe.
18: 9-year cover-up of the truth has to end.
2: Does God, does the Bible, does religion tell us anything about aliens?
14: The Bible and religion, from the Catholic perspective, is about God revealing himself to humanity and drawing humanity into its fulfillment and salvation. So it is, so to speak, agnostic, if you could say that about the Bible, about any kind of life off of our planet. So it's something that we can speculate about, something

0: and that I do in my work, and something that other theologians have done for centuries.
1: What does religion, or how do you explain, I should say, this mm-hmm. sudden movement of both an interest in religion and an interest in aliens and UFOs?
0: Well, aliens are exotic. They pique our fascination. They make us wonder about what they're like in relation to ourselves. It's really interesting to me that we live in a culture where many, many people have difficulty speaking to one another. There's more and more loneliness, more alienation. And yet at the same time, people are looking to the stars and hoping somebody's out there that they could talk
1: to. Somebody else is out there? It's a great point. We could go all night with this. This could be a special, if only we could answer, is God real? And what about aliens as well? I'll have to pick that up on Monday. It's great to have you here. Thank you very much. One thing for the weekend when we come back.
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5: Welcome back. The Lincoln Memorial lit up, as is the White House, in a way that few places in the world are as beautiful at night as Washington, D.C., especially in the summer.
6: Breaking news right now. Could this be it? President Donald Trump posting that a peace deal with Tehran will be signed today. But Iran is showing hesitancy, according to their foreign ministry spokesperson. Will we finally see an end to this war, or do we have more delays ahead? And President Trump is aiming to get that squared away today on his 80th birthday. And that's ahead of the long-anticipated UFC 250 event on the lawn of the White House tonight. But first, millions of fans have to sleep this off before they watch the matches.
7: Wendy tries a three, puts it up, off the air.
6: The watch parties go wild. Look at this. New Yorkers pouring into the streets to celebrate the Knicks' first NBA championship victory in more than 50 years. Tears shed, memories made, and cars vandalized. Police deployed across Manhattan as rowdy fans take the partying a bit too far there on the streets. Videos circulating on social media of people smashing windshields and setting off fireworks as the NYPD tries to keep things under control. And today is a special holiday for our nation. It's Flag Day. We're celebrating Old Glory and what she represents for the good old USA. Well, good morning to you. Thank you so much for joining us. It's Sunday, the 14th of June, 2026, 6 o'clock on the East Coast. I'm Anna Koyman, and this is Morning in America.

0: And there it is, New York, your new NBA champions as the Knicks deliver a long-awaited championship title to the city that never sleeps. A decades-long drought ends as the Knicks closed out the series against the San Antonio Spurs 94-90. Jalen Brunson, now a finals MVP, leading his team to victory. Brunson scoring a staggering 45 points. That sets a Knicks record for points in a finals game. The 29-year-old point guard at a loss for words after the win, Brunson crediting his team's resilience.
1: I'm in awe. I don't know. Whenever someone counts us out, we find a way to come back and do something about it.
0: Well, this morning, President Trump also taking to Truth Social to congratulate the New York team and calling Jalen Brunson a superstar.
2: Wendy tries a three, puts it up, off the net.
0: Well, even with the Knicks winning in Texas, New York City erupting overnight after the victory, crowds pouring into the streets of Manhattan, bringing traffic to a halt for hours. Exuberant celebrations have been marred by mayhem and violence, including gunshots in Times Square. Riot police have been on the streets all night. The NYPD says multiple arrests have been made, but will not have a total for us until later today. Knicks owner James Dolan speaking in San Antonio after the game, urging fans to stay calm. And the fan celebrations are set to continue this week after the champions return home. The Knicks championship parade is scheduled for Thursday. All right, everyone, we got to get to that breaking news for you now. Between the United States and Iran, a deal to end the fighting and reopen the Strait of Hormuz could be just hours away. Both President Trump and the Prime Minister of Pakistan, who was a key mediator in the talks, say there could be a deal signed sometime today. News Nation's Robert Sherman is live for us in Doha, Qatar. Robert, what more are we learning?
3: Hey there, Anna. Well, there's two sides to this coin. On the one hand, you have all parties here indicating we're closer to getting a deal done than we ever have been before. On the other hand, there's deep distrust between Tehran and Washington. And as a result, nothing is being left to chance. We've learned from sources familiar that a Qatari delegation just arrived in Tehran on behalf of the United States to try and ice this deal between Iran and the United States. Qatar has taken on a more outsized negotiating role in advancing the American position, and that is what they are currently doing right now, according to our sources familiar. That said, while President Trump has indicated he anticipates this deal is going to be signed today, he has also indicated that there is nothing left to chance and all options are on the table. The statement he put out saying, "We look forward to working with Iran and the entire Middle East long into the future. Hopefully this process will all work out quickly, easily, and smoothly. If it doesn't, we have the ultimate alternative, hopefully never to be used again." Making clear, the military option is not in the back pocket just yet. If this deal gets across the finish line, the president says immediately the Strait of Hormuz is expected to be reopened, which would be a sigh of relief to countries around the globe and energy markets worldwide. That is the key energy corridor that has been choked off ever since the fighting between Iran and the United States broke out. But meanwhile, some of the scenes that we've seen coming out of Iran, demonstrations taking place there. We've heard from people inside of Iran, our sources there, who have told us that there is a contingency of civilians in Iran who are viewed as more hardliners, who believe Iran should not cut this deal, should not give up its leverage in the Strait of Hormuz, believing that they have won the war against the United States and should keep resisting at all costs. That is just one perspective, but it is one that is being seen on the ground there. Nevertheless, you have mediators who are working very closely with all parties to try and get this deal done. And the hope is that it is signed today. But of course, as we've seen, Anna, nothing is a done deal until it's signed, sealed, delivered. Anna?
0: That's right, until the ink is dry. News Nation's Robert Sherman in Doha, Qatar. Thank you so much for that. All right, everybody, we're going to welcome to the show now Eyal Hulata, former Israeli National Security Advisor and Senior International Fellow at the Foundation for Defense of Democracies. Thank you so much for joining us. Do you feel like we are close to a deal? Could this be happening in hours?
4: Good morning, Anna. Happy to be on your show. So it seems like this actually could happen. I mean, I think President Trump has been very clear in his intentions to seal this deal, to open the Straits of Hormuz, and to relieve at least this aspect of the problem, which is the energy crisis. I think from the regional perspective, the Gulf countries, Israel, of course, this is not the entire thing. The worry in the region is that if Iran can continue to exert its dominance and aggression across the region with its proxies and missiles, and of course to continue to pursue nuclear weapons, that is a problem that is still waiting to be solved, and we have to see what is in this deal. But I think that President Trump has been since very committed to this. It is his birthday today. I guess this could be a beautiful a gift and present for this. But no one has really seen what's exactly in it. I think there is a lot still to be uncovered to see what's in this deal and if, in fact, it could be signed today.
0: Okay, well, and while it does seem like it's closer than ever, as Robert Sherman just said, you know, it's got to be signed, sealed, and delivered. And we have felt previously like, oh, maybe we're getting closer, but something does feel different about this. There are still some doubts, though. I want you to take a listen to House Intelligence Committee Chair, Republican Congressman Rick Crawford on this. Listen here.
5: It's typical with Iran. You know, we won't know until there is something signed. And even then, I don't know that we can count on them to honor the agreement. They have a track record of reversing themselves. And look, throughout this entire negotiation process.
0: And as a former senior official with the Mossad, can any nation truly trust Iran, even if a deal is signed?

0: so far has been holding the line very firmly on this. I think if this deal is how to open the Straits of Hormuz, but to sustain enough leverage for future negotiations on your nuclear program, that's one thing, and I can see how this can play in the future. But if the intention is to allow the Iranians a free ride and to relieve the sanctions, this will be very dangerous, I think, to this. And I would be very surprised if this is what President Trump intends to approve in this deal.
1: You know, even before Operation Midnight Hammer and Operation Epic Fury, especially, the people of Iran had been in dire straits economically, right? Their economy on the brink of collapse. And they have just been absolutely bleeding money here since this started more than 12 weeks ago. You know, when all this began, President Trump seemed to tell the Iranian people, it's time for you to rise up. It's time to come out into the streets. And we just saw in Robert Sherman's reporting there, you've got some hardliners that are actually taking to the streets saying we shouldn't end this war. And he said, look, it's just one perspective, but it is another one that's out there. What are your sources telling you about what's happening there for the people in Iran?
0: You're very right, Anna. And this is a very good point, of course, to put there, because it's the Iranian people that ultimately will have the opportunity to define the future. The thing that I think is important to remind the viewers, in January of this year, they did go out to the streets in huge protests and were massacred in tens of thousands. The regime massacred them in the streets, in the hospitals, and dozens of thousands of people lost their lives during this protest. The situation in Iran is not getting any better economically. The fact that we see these protests to support the regime, you know, I would assume that they're choreographed, and you would expect a regime like Iran that their entire posture is positioned on the fact that they would be able to claim that they have actually won. But, you know, in what way have they won?
1: We're just getting some breaking news that I'd like to get you to respond to. We're hearing that there are military sirens going off in southern Israel right now, and there are reports that Hezbollah has launched projectiles toward Israel. If you guys want to send me some teams details with everything that we know, but just your reaction to that.
0: So unfortunately, this has been happening since morning. I guess Hezbollah did not get the memo. The deal has been brokered. This is the north of Lebanon, of Israel, the south of Lebanon, and Hezbollah has been attacking us. We've been supposedly having a ceasefire with Lebanon over the last couple of months that has not been respected at all. This is what Israel is dealing with. In the north, Hezbollah is using every opportunity to attack our soldiers or civilians. And Israel is a bit restrained in our ability to respond to this because of this negotiation. So if this deal is signed and there will be also a ceasefire in Lebanon, maybe this could be a new prospect. But other than that, the war in the north of Israel, the ability to secure our civilians is still happening while we talk. And as you say, yes, there are sirens as we speak in the north of Israel.
1: All right. And we will continue monitoring this latest breaking news with the military sirens going off in southern Israel right now. Eyal Hulata, former Israeli National Security Advisor, thank you so much for weighing in today.
0: Thank you, Anna.
1: All right, friends, here's a look at some of the other stories that we're following for you this morning in America. Early this morning, British forces intercepting and boarding a Russian Shadow Fleet oil tanker as it tried to pass through the English Channel. Prime Minister Keir Starmer says he directed this move, delivering a blow to Putin's war in Ukraine. Starmer adding that this was done in accordance with international law. The ship will be held and monitored off Britain's south coast for now. Well, in Washington state, fire crews are on the scene of a crash involving a Marine Corps fighter that sparked a wildfire. The FA-18 Hornet slammed into a mountain Saturday afternoon in the central part of the state. The pilot safely ejected and is being treated for minor injuries at a local hospital. The crash, however, sparked a fire in the area. That prompted the evacuation of campers as firefighters worked to put out the flames. An investigation is underway to determine the cause of the crash. And a nationwide recall for one baby formula to tell you about today. The FDA says it involves Nara Organics whole milk organic powdered infant formula. Federal authorities say the move was made after a multi-state outbreak of infant botulism. The product is sold at Target stores nationwide. People who have the Nara Organics whole milk organic powdered infant formula are urged to stop using it immediately. Scary stuff. 14 minutes after the hour. Well, it all gets settled in the octagon tonight. We're going to look at the UFC 250 event at the White House.

0: celebrating the nation and the president's birthday, what fans are looking forward to seeing. And we're going to have a conversation as well with a commentator and former fighter about this unprecedented moment in the sports.
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0: All right, well, it is fight night at the White House. UFC Freedom 250 is going down on the South Lawn tonight. President Donald Trump's going to be in attendance as he celebrates his 80th birthday today. TheHill.com's Alexander Bolton is live with us in Washington, D.C. So, Alex, what can we expect?
12: Well, we can expect an exciting lineup tonight. We have some of the biggest stars of MMA, of the UFC, Sean O'Malley, Alex Pereira, Justin Gaethje. And so it's going to be a spectacle starting at 8 p.m. this evening. There are going to be what they've constructed right by the White House is the Claw. And one of my sources at the Office of Management Budget actually sent me a picture. You can see it right from the White House. It will seat, the arena will seat 5,000 people. Then an additional 80,000 people will be able to watch the festivities on giant screens on the Mall. Security is very tight, as you would expect. There are road closures all over the place. And so this is the first big event to kick off America's 250th birthday, and it's going to go right through the rest of the summer. And there are other big events planned. The biggest fireworks of all time. It's going to set out a Guinness Book of World Records record, and that's going to be on July 4th. And then you also have, of course, the F1 race that's going to be happening in August. And so there's just a lot going on in Washington. And this is the main event, so to speak. And of course, it coincides with Flag Day, June 14th, and with President Trump's 80th birthday. So President Trump is not yet the oldest president to serve in office. That's Joe Biden, but he will take that record in August of 2028. So it's a big deal, and everyone in Washington is very excited about it.
0: Yeah, quite the contrast to how Joe Biden, President Biden, celebrated his 80th birthday with a brunch, I think, at the White House. This is very different. And the claw, we can see it right there behind you. And weather tonight, we could have thunderstorms. And Dana White has said it's going to go on rain or shine. It could be a factor. Alex, thank you. Great to see you. Thanks.
12: Thanks for having me.
0: 20 minutes after the hour in tonight is game 6 in the Stanley Cup Finals as the Carolina Hurricanes lead 3-2, meaning they could take it all home tonight. The Vegas Golden Knights are behind by just one game, and if they win tonight, the finals will go on to a 7th final match. And if that happens, hockey fans will have to wait until Wednesday to see who walks home as the champions this year. I'm from North Carolina, and the state is going wild over this one. All right, still ahead, a deal reportedly on the table. President Trump saying the war with Iran could end today as he looks for Tehran to sign off on a peace agreement. But will Iran put pen to paper?
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0: Back to our breaking news between the United States and Iran. A deal to end the fighting and reopen the Strait of Hormuz could be hours away. Both President Trump and the Prime Minister of Pakistan, who was a key mediator in the talks, say there could be a deal signed sometime today. We're going to welcome to the show now retired U.S. Marine Corps Colonel Mark Kantsian. He is also a senior advisor at the Center for Strategic and International Studies. Colonel, nice to see you today. Thanks for joining.
15: Thanks for having me on the program.
0: All right. President Trump and Pakistan, they've got a shorter timeline, it seems, when they expect a deal to actually be signed. Tehran says it needs a little bit more time, that it could be coming in days. How do you see all of it playing out? Do you think we could see this happen today?
15: It doesn't sound like it's going to happen today, although it does sound like they're very close. The Iranians are always a concern because very often the United States will make an announcement that a deal is very close, and then the Iranians either back away or have additional requirements. The deal apparently is a two-phase deal where they put the nuclear off to a later phase, but it would reopen the strait and end the fighting. The two problems for the United States may be that the United States will release money from frozen assets, and that the Iranians may be able to charge tolls, which would be a huge defeat.
0: Well, President Trump is saying that Iran has agreed to never have a nuclear weapon. Listen to this.
16: I don't know if you heard, but we ended the war with Iran today, and they have agreed never to have a nuclear weapon, something that we insisted on. That was the whole purpose. That was 95% of it. And they've done it in the most powerful way you can do it.
0: Now, we can't forget Iran has always maintained their nuclear materials for peaceful purposes. But if a deal is signed today or in the coming days, what do you think would make Iran change their mind about enriching uranium?
15: Well, the reports are that the nuclear element may be kicked to later negotiations. It's hard for me to believe that they will give up the nuclear materials. They've always said that they were not planning to build a nuclear weapon. So for them to say we're not going to do that, you know, would be a repetition of their existing policy.
0: Right. Okay. So you don't see any real change of tune there. They've always said it's for peaceful purposes, and no change there.
15: That would be no change from their perspective. Okay. The United States wants inspection to make sure that, in fact, they aren't enriching to nuclear levels, to weapons levels. But it's hard to believe that they'll accept that.
0: Yeah, there would need to be inspections and verifications. Otherwise, you can't trust them at their word. They lie, they cheat, and they try to change the details of deals after they're already signed. They've done that previously. We do want to share a quick update that we're getting into the newsroom. So Israel is now saying that those military sirens we were telling you about moments ago, there at the top of the hour, it was happening in southern Israel there. It's a false alarm. We're learning it was a false alarm. Israel saying it was a false alarm. Okay, on to this. President Trump said on Saturday that the Strait of Hormuz would open immediately after the deal is signed, but Iran's foreign ministry spokesperson says it could take place in the coming days. I want you to take a listen to former Republican Congresswoman Marjorie Taylor Greene sounding a bit skeptical that a deal will actually come to fruition. Listen to this.
17: The president has said, I think, approximately 38 or 39 times before that he has a deal with Iran. I think for many of us, we'll believe the deal when we see it actually inked and signature signed. So what I hear from everyone I talk to is they'll believe it when they see it.
0: Colonel, how should Americans feel about this news this morning? What should we be thinking?
15: Well, It's very hopeful that because the reports are much more optimistic than previous reports, that the deal with is possible within hours. And the Iranians aren't denying that. On the other hand, what Green says is true. That is, we've been in this position.

0: position many times in the past where the president has said a deal is imminent and the Iranians have not agreed, and then the hopes for peace just evaporate.
1: Can you talk about what it's going to take to reopen the Strait of Hormuz? You know, this is a real sticking point for Americans as we go and fill up our gas tanks on Sunday for the week, and we realize, oh, my goodness, it's still painful. Tehran wants to hold on to its power, obviously, in any way that they can. It's a strategic waterway. They've said they want to have tolls or transit fees or something like that. Of course, this is unacceptable to the president. Let's take a listen to President Trump.
2: The whole Middle East is happy, and long beyond the Middle East, the Strait will open as soon as we have it signed.
3: It'll be soon. Maybe this weekend.
4: And has the Supreme Leader approved this deal, sir?
3: I understand the answer is yes.
1: All right, so what would a reopening look like? And President Trump is expected also to talk about demining the waterway with allies during a Group of Seven summit. And Britain and France have expressed some interest in helping to demine the area when a peace deal is reached. Do you expect them to help open the Strait of Hormuz as well?
0: Yes, it sounds like there is a channel that is swept because ships are going in and out of the strait and without hitting mines. So clearly there is a good channel. On the other hand, Iran likely has mines in other places in the strait. Those will all need to be cleared so that over the long term, shipping can go anywhere through the strait and not just in designated channels. So it would be helpful to have the allies participate. Their mine clearing capabilities are much greater than those of the United States. We've always relied on them for mine clearing capability.
1: All right. Retired Marine Corps Colonel Mark Kancian, thank you so much for joining us and weighing in today.
0: Thanks for having me on the program.
1: Of course. All right, Luigi Mangione back in court this week, accused of killing UnitedHealthcare CEO Brian Thompson, where the complicated legal battle is headed.

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9: Well, the man accused of killing the United Healthcare CEO is going to be back in court this week. Luigi Mangione will attend a status hearing on Tuesday amid looming questions from a previously sealed court proceeding. Mangione has pleaded not guilty to the murder charges against him. News Nation's Mills Hayes joins us now live in Chicago. And Mills, what can we expect at Tuesday's hearing?
10: Good morning to you, Anna. Tuesday's hearing may give us the clearest picture yet of whether prosecutors and defense attorneys are on track for a September trial. Luigi Mangione is accused of killing UnitedHealthcare CEO Brian Thompson, but he has pleaded not guilty to charges that include second-degree murder, stalking, and several firearm charges. This week's hearing could provide some clues into that closed-door session earlier this month that Judge Gregory Caro previously said would focus on scheduling and jury selection. The secret session raised concerns about transparency in the case, and it also follows major evidence rulings. The judge threw out items found during the initial search of Mangione's backpack that included his cell phone, wallet, passport, and a loaded magazine. But other key evidence, including the manifesto, alleged 3D printed ghost gun, and suppressor, will be admissible during trial. A retired NYPD detective who helped investigate the case told Dateline that he'd never seen a suppressor like the one recovered with the gun, which prosecutors could argue shows extensive planning.
11: That's going to hurt a lot. Is the silencer is going to be a big deal, because they're going to say, look, you sure this gun doesn't match it? Hypothetically, there's no proof this is conclusively the gun. But why has this guy got a silencer? It is going to be difficult for the prosecution to try to make sure they don't get a mistrial when the trial starts by somehow referring or referencing the suppressed evidence.
10: That former prosecutor and criminal defense attorney told me that both prosecutors and Mangione's defense team will likely appeal these rulings on evidence. So the fight is far from over, Anna.
9: Yeah, I mean, the nation has really been gripped by this story. You know, Ivy League graduate here accused in this crime happening in the heart of Midtown Manhattan, essentially. And then there was this 5-day manhunt that happened, ultimately found at a McDonald's. Luigi Mangione ultimately found there. So it seems like everybody's heard about this case, Mills. Just how challenging is it going to be to find an impartial jury?
10: It's going to be pretty hard to find people who haven't heard about this case. And that's really the biggest battle right now, because the case has received so much media attention. And Mangione has become a symbol of anger with the American healthcare system, economic inequality, and corporate power. His court appearances routinely attract dozens of fans and supporters. But critics argue the attention wrongly glorifies and justifies violence. We haven't heard much about jury selection in the state case, but in the federal case that's set for next January, the defense has pushed for detailed juror questionnaires exploring potential jurors' views on healthcare, media, or other sources of bias. But prosecutors argue that some of those questions are too intrusive and go beyond what's needed to seat a fair jury. So we'll all be waiting to see if this really does go to trial in September, Anna.
9: All right. News Nation's Mills Hayes live for us in Chicago. Thanks for that. All right, now on to a News Nation exclusive. We are getting a firsthand look at how the DEA is preventing some of the world's deadliest drugs from entering the United States, with law enforcement officials saying the cartel is present in all 50 states. News Nation senior border correspondent Allie Bradley has a one-on-one with a DEA administrator.
12: Yeah, we have the cartel present in all 50 states, and DEA Administrator Terry Cole says that they're continuing to bring in fentanyl powder across the southern border, and they're actually pressing pills and dealing the drugs right here in the U.S.
13: The amount of illegals that came across this border, the amount of terrorists that came across this border, unchecked, unvetted, they were welcomed in our society, right? Not by U.S. taxpayers, but by everybody else.

0: That is critical to remember, that we do have an insider threat. We have cartel members that have set up shop in the United States. We have cartel members that have moved to Canada. And we have issues in Canada with the northern border as well. These are significant threats to the American citizens, to our public.
1: And they're ramping up the fight against the criminal cartels by saturating the border with even more DEA agents.
0: I am dedicated to staffing the border, 100%. That's never been done before in the history of DEA. And it's going to require a transformational change at DEA. But that's what we're up for. We're up to protect Americans, defend our national security, and we need to be here at the border.
1: The DEA is also working very closely with the Department of War when it comes to cracking down on the alleged drug boats, saying they have agents embedded with the DOW.
0: Our support for the Department of War has never been stronger. We have more embeds with the Department of War right now. Share intelligence. That is the mandate that the president has given us, and we will execute orders. That's what people need to understand. They are designated terrorists. That means the gloves are off. That means everybody is enabled to do their job. And that requires our close coordination with the Department of War.
1: Another way the administration says that they're fighting back is through awareness, through their initiative, Fentanyl Free America. And with the World Cup now underway, the agency is reminding soccer fans of the dangers of fentanyl, saying marijuana, Xanax, and oxycodone and other drugs could be laced with fentanyl, all at the hands of the cartel.
0: Well, the cartels are always going to look for the profit. That's all they're concerned about. They're not concerned about anything else. They're not concerned with loss of life in the United States. They're not concerned with the health effects. They're not concerned with the violence associated with it. One thing, profit, money. So we thought at DEA was important to let our visitors know that the threat is still there, that one pill can kill, one pill does kill, and it's important that we keep that message out there.
1: And this fight is not necessarily isolated to the United States either. The DEA administrator saying that they're focused right now on global enforcement because we've seen the cartels all across the world. Back to you.
2: Goodness. News Nation's Allie Bradley, thank you. Hey, everybody, did you know it's Flag Day? We're going to be sharing a little bit of history about the holiday and our great American flag when we come back.
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4: Well, it's fight night at the White House. UFC Freedom 250 is going down on the South Lawn tonight. President Trump's going to be in attendance as he celebrates his 80th birthday today. Now, for weeks, the UFC has been building this massive structure on the South Lawn that's been dubbed the Claw in preparation for the big fight. It's all in celebration of the country's 250th anniversary. And the White House has said no tax dollars are being used for the event outside of normal employee responsibilities. Thousands are expected to be in attendance, with a third of the free tickets reserved for military members and their families. Another third for the White House staff and their families. The rest are set aside for VIPs. We're going to welcome to the show Robin Black, an MMA commentator and former fighter. Nice to see you today. Thanks for joining us.
5: Hey, thanks for having me.
4: Hey, can you believe the big day is almost here? I have to admit, when I first heard about this, I thought it was a joke, when it was first announced. But it's actually here. The Claw is there. And we understand that even if it's raining, rain or shine, Dana White says it's going to happen. What are you looking forward to?
5: I mean, it does feel a little bit like part of a cartoon episode, doesn't it? You know, president decides to bring his best friend in and throw fights for him. The fights are good. It's an odd event. It's kind of an odd historic event. It will, in the world of fighting that I get to live in, it will go down as this crazy thing that happened once in 2026. But it's going to be interesting.
4: And President Trump, he's been attending UFC fights for years, right? We all have seen him there. And he has truly played a massive part in bringing Freedom 250 to life. I don't think this would have happened under any other president. Why is this the right way to celebrate America's 250th birthday in your eyes?
5: I mean, I'm Canadian. I travel around the world doing my job in Europe and Asia, a lot in America. This is a pretty American thing to do. When you are a little bit on the outside, having fights for a president that half the country loves and half the country doesn't like, it feels like a pretty American thing to do when you're standing on the outside.
4: Well, I guess fighting is probably such a primal sport. It's got to be one of the oldest sports that there ever was. UFC Freedom 250 is facing plenty of scrutiny, as we know, from lawmakers and even a lawsuit. The lead attorney involved in the suit says that the event is, quote, a profound misuse of our sacred national monuments for private gain and that it is unlawful. What do you make of all that criticism?
5: So I like to look at things, as objectively as humanly possible. You've got a president that has a lot of power and a lot of influence, and half of the country appears to just sort of support or like anything he does arbitrarily because he did it. The other side completely disagrees with that, right? And feels strongly the other direction. I mean, they're both probably right. In 2026, people seem in sports and fighting and politics, in most things, people seem to be breaking free of regular things that we've always accepted and done. And this feels outside of that. And it feels logical to me that the people who love the president will think this is a brilliant idea and think it's wonderful and celebratory. And the other half will be like,

0: Why should this be happening? And to your first point, martial arts at its root is the earliest human competition that ever existed. And at its root, it's also incredibly beautiful. It's equal parts elegance and vulgarity. Yeah. And, you know, it kind of makes sense. When you're standing on the outside with an appreciation for America like I have, it kind of makes sense.
1: Yeah. Well, like, when you bring up just how polarizing it is and just how polarizing the president is, you know, very often you're right. Anything President Trump does, his base, his supporters are with him. The Republican Party, it is his Republican Party, and they you know, fall in line. And then on the other side, doesn't matter what he does, Democrats are just against him. But with this specific event, we've been reporting some new polling over the weekend that just 16% of Americans think that this is a good idea. They approve of all of it. But get us excited for it. It is history making. We are going to think back at this crazy wild night in 2026 when we're celebrating America's 250th anniversary. Tell us about the stacked card tonight.
0: I mean, at its root, when you take two human beings and you put them in front of other people naked from the chest up with nobody else in there but them, to, you know, try to express themselves with their skill and talent in front of their mothers and their friends and everybody on earth, it's always a very, very special moment. Then you take it and you put it in this setting, and you put it in this setting at this time in this world. It's a heavy, heavy thing. And of course, it's something that's moving, and it will be incredibly, incredibly moving. And I think in the end, we'll probably look at it as this really patriotic night.
1: Yeah. Well, you know, I don't normally watch UFC, but I'm going to watch tonight. I'm going to do what I can. Yeah. Great to see you. Thanks for joining us to weigh in. Great conversation. Robin Black, MMA commentator and former fighter. All right. On to this now, everybody. With the nation's birthday celebration underway, the News Nation series American Made is highlighting how these businesses and individuals across the country are really shaping our American economy, investing in our communities and embodying patriotism. I traveled down to South Carolina to see how one flag manufacturer has been etched into American history for well over a century.
2: Valley Forge Flag has an American lineage that dates back 144 years.
3: Our beautiful, beautiful American flag. 50 stars representing our 50 states, 13 stripes representing our 13 original colonies, but truly the heartbeat of every American is woven into the fabric of these flags. So we're going to give you a behind the scenes look at how Old Glory is made.
2: First started as a company that stitched burlap sacks in 1882, Valley Forge Flag didn't actually start making flags until World War I. The company soon began producing flags full time.
4: It's just such a wonderful thing for us, this community, to be able to continue to employ people on something that people want made in America.
3: We are at the largest production and distribution site for American flags in the country, Valley Forge Flag.
5: We are a fourth generation company, so we're very interested in making sure that it goes forward and continues to be financially strong and solvent so that we can pass this on.
6: What does it mean to you to be working in an American flag factory making patriotic American flags?
7: It made me feel very proud of for what I'm making. It's an honor because what it represents making the flag of the United States is an honor for me.
2: Valley Forge Flag has been stitched into America's history ever since. During World War II, it supplied flags to the military and federal government. It was their flag, hoisted by six U.S. Marines on Iwo Jima. A Valley Forge flag was draped over President John F. Kennedy's casket in 1969. One of its flags was even carried aboard the Apollo 11 mission and planted on the surface of the moon.
8: They're setting up the flag now.
9: Beautiful, just beautiful.
2: And it's not just woven into America's history, but has also focused on giving back to America's economy. Today, the company's Elizabeth Ross flags line, named after the original upholster Betsy Ross herself, are all sewn and embroidered by hand in the United States.
4: Making an American flag in America is one of our biggest products, an American flag, and I don't want to see that go. I don't want to see this country lose that vestige of manufacturing. So it's important for us to promote what we do.
2: Even the material for the flags is entirely sourced here and has helped support over 450 American jobs.
4: This year, the 250th anniversary of this country's founding, it's just such a privilege to be in this industry, to be employing these people.

0: people in this community, providing jobs and opportunities, and doing what we do every day.
1: And they haven't stopped there. The company even creates emblems and patches for all sorts of American heroes, like the U.S. military and more.
0: You know, that U.S. flag that goes on, those types of uniforms are broader than just military. Police, firemen, first responders, all sorts of emergency, customs and border protection. If you look, they're all wearing it. So it's a wonderful addition to what we do.
1: But at the end of the day, it all comes back to where Valley Forge flag started.
0: I don't think there's a person on earth that doesn't recognize an American flag as America. So I would tell an American that to fly an American flag made in America is probably the single most supportive thing they could do for our country.
2: All right, and on to this now. Stretches of St. Louis's I-70 and I-44 experiencing closures after a large sinkhole emerged underneath the St. Louis Interstate 70. The sinkhole forming after water breaks from three nearby sites with a sewer washout. Closures are set to happen as a precaution. It's still unclear how soon the sinkhole and water main breaks will be repaired. Crews are on site and asking drivers to plan for alternative routes. And you got to see this one. In an act of heroism, a man in East London rescues a young girl who was seen dangling from a window ledge above a busy shop. Can you believe this one? Onlookers were gathering there after the child was seen grabbing onto the ledge of the building, trying to pull herself to safety from that second story window. One local man and a police officer, they went to the building's ledge to try to assist the child, and that man catching the child just as she dropped from the window. And listen to this. The child was unharmed with no injuries reported. My goodness, close call there. 4 minutes before the top of the hour, a deal months in the making, literally. President Donald Trump posting that a peace deal with Iran will be signed today. But will we actually see the ink dry?
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2: Breaking news right now. Could this be it? President Donald Trump posting that a peace deal with Tehran will be signed today. But Iran is showing hesitancy, according to their foreign ministry spokesperson. Will we finally see an end to the war, or do we have more delays ahead? And President Trump is aiming to get all that squared away today on his 80th birthday. And that's ahead of the long-anticipated UFC 250 event on the lawn of the White House tonight. But first, millions of fans have to sleep this off before they watch the matches.
14: Wendy tries a three, puts it up, off the air.
2: And the crowd goes wild. New Yorkers pouring into the streets to celebrate the Knicks' first NBA championship victory in more than 50 years. Tears shed, memories made, and cars vandalized. Police deployed across Manhattan as rowdy fans take the partying a bit too far there on the streets. Videos circulating on social media of people smashing windshields and setting off fireworks as the NYPD tries to keep things under control. And today is a special holiday for our country. It's Flag Day, everybody. We are celebrating Old Glory and all she represents for the USA. And good morning to you. Thank you so much for joining us here on Morning in America. Come on in and stay a while. I'm Anna Koyman. It's Sunday, the 14th of June, 7 o'clock on the East Coast. Let's get going.
14: He tries a three, puts it up, off the mark, Ananobi the rebound, it's over, it's over. Knicks fans, this is not a dream. Your long, long wait has ended.
2: The long wait has ended. There it is, New York. Your new NBA champions as the Knicks deliver a long-awaited championship title to the city that never sleeps. Jalen Brunson, now a finals MVP, leading his team to victory. The 29-year-old point guard at a loss for words after the win, Brunson crediting his team's resilience.
15: I'm in awe. I don't know. Whenever someone counts us out, we find a way to come back and do something about it.
2: And News Nation's Leah Lando is live outside Madison Square Garden in New York City. Good morning, Leah. New Yorkers have a lot to celebrate this morning. What's the vibe like out there?
16: Oh, my goodness. Well, I can tell you, Anna, and you probably know this yourself from staying in the city, it is the quietest right now it has been in a couple of hours. I mean, fans were up all night. Everywhere you looked, there was a watch party pretty much on every block. The cleanup here, I mean, I want to start picking up in between the live shots. There's so much to do, but it was all worth it for these fans. They've waited a long time, like you said, 53 years for this championship title. And the Knicks clinching that title, beating the Spurs. The final score was 94-90, coming back from a 16-point deficit in the first half of the game. The Knicks' Jalen Brunson scoring an incredible 45 points to turn the game around and secure a legacy for New York basketball. The victory comes after an outstanding playoff season for the Knicks, winning every game but one since April 23rd of this year. Their win in Game 4 broke records for the largest comeback in NBA Finals history, winning 107-106 in the fourth quarter after trailing by 29 points. Now, the last time the Knicks won the NBA championship, get this, that was back in 1973. So to put that into perspective, Richard Nixon had just been sworn in for his second term as president. The U.S. ended its war in Vietnam. And that year, the New York Knicks defeating the Los Angeles Lakers also in a 4-1 series. So if you ask anyone, who's a Knicks fan. This was a long time coming, and they have a lot of stored up celebration to do, and it's just getting started, Anna.
2: Yeah, and Leah, fans are obviously incredibly happy to celebrate the victory, but some chaos happening overnight as well. One of the ladies at my hotel had her nails painted orange and blue, and she said, you know what, the people who are coming in here are agitators. They aren't true fans, but tell us what happened last night.
16: Yes, there were some agitators, that's for sure. There were some, many, many true fans, but unfortunately, some of those highlights that we're seeing did happen. I walked past one of those buses that was set on fire. We're going to get to that in just a minute. But if you watched my colleague Marcus Espinosa's coverage last night, he interviewed some fans who were really fired up, some who came from really far away to be in the city for the moment last night. Take a listen.
17: Oh, man, I don't even know. They better get ready. They better get ready, because we coming! Come on!
16: Now, the streets here are packed with fans, partying hard. Police certainly did have their hands full, though, because, as you can imagine, it did get out of hand at times. I mean, they were up all night long, hours. A massive police presence all over New York. In Times Square, fans swarmed about 15 shuttle buses being used for the World Cup, climbing on top of them, setting one on fire. Also in Times Square, according to officials, a 17-year-old, unfortunately, was shot in the foot during the celebrations. Multiple arrests were reported around the city. Police had to use riot gear to break up those rowdy crowds. And again, here in Madison Square Garden, the cleanup, it's just getting started, and there's more planned for this week. There's a celebratory parade planned for later in the week. Of course, we'll be watching that. But, you know, it's unfortunate when we hear about injuries during such an exciting time for a team that has been fans who have waited so long for a title like this. Anna.
2: Yeah, even somebody getting shot in the foot, you said. My goodness. But the city is just absolutely just electric right now because of the big win. News Nation's Leah Lando, thank you so much, outside Madison Square Garden. All right, everybody, a big show for you today. We've got some breaking news we're tracking between the United States and Iran. A deal to end the fighting and reopen the Strait of Hormuz could be just hours away. Both President Trump and the Prime Minister of Pakistan, who is a key mediator, of course, in these talks, say there could be a deal signed sometime today. News Nation's Robert Sherman is in Doha, Qatar.
18: A source familiar with the ongoing negotiations has told us that a Qatari delegation just arrived in Tehran a short while ago. The goal is to ice this deal between Iran and the United States, as they've been closely coordinating with the American side. President Trump making the announcement this weekend that it's anticipated today a deal is going to be virtually signed between Iran and the United States that would open the Strait of Hormuz immediately thereafter. But the president making clear that all options are on the table, saying we look forward to working with Iran and the entire Middle East long into the future. Hopefully this process will all work out quickly, easily, and smoothly. If it doesn't, we have the ultimate alternative, hopefully never to be used again, giving the indications that force still remains an option at the president's disposal. The hope is that you would see the Strait of Hormuz quickly opened and that the free flow of commercial shipping could resume through the Strait of Hormuz, which has largely been choked off for months on end due to the fighting taking place between Iran and the United States. Meanwhile, taking a look inside of Iran, overnight we saw demonstrations taking place inside of the country there. Some of our sources within Iran have said that those who are in support of the regime, particularly those taking a hardline stance, are actually against this negotiating process, but with deeply rooted distrust between Iran and the United States. On the one hand, while all parties indicate that this deal seems close to getting across the finish line, on the other hand, nothing is a done deal until it's signed, sealed, delivered. Anna.
2: All right. News Nation's Robert Sherman reporting in Doha, Qatar. Thank you. We're going to welcome to the show now Alan Ayer. He's a former U.S. diplomat who served on the U.S. negotiating team that produced the 2015 Iran nuclear deal. He is also a distinguished diplomatic fellow at the Middle East Institute. Great to see you. Thanks for joining us.
19: Hey, Anna.
2: Given your background, what makes this different to the one that President Trump ripped up during his first term? As far as you can tell, we don't know the exact details and ins and outs, but what we do know.
19: Well, Anna, it's massively different. JCPOA, which was signed in 2015, was a 150-page document with annexes and appendices that dealt in a detailed manner with Iran's nuclear program, though, of course, it had its critics. What we're seeing, if this happens, and we'll cross our fingers, it's a framework for future negotiations to deal with the nuclear program. So the two different types of

0: That was 95% of it, and they've done it in the most powerful way you can do it.
1: Can you contrast what he's saying to the previous stances that we've seen from Iran? Because, of course, they've always maintained that their nuclear material was for peaceful purposes.
2: You're exactly right, Anna. I mean, I don't care what Iran promises, because their promises are just that. They made the same promises during the 2015 JCPOA, that they would never do a nuclear weapon. What matters is verification. They're members of the Non-Proliferation Treaty, and as such, they have to open themselves to inspections, rigorous, vigorous inspections, by the International Atomic Energy Agency. That's the entity whose word I'm listening to. If the IAEA says Iran is not trying to build a nuclear weapon, then I take a deep breath of relief. But any promises by Iran aren't even worth the paper they're written on.
1: Iran reportedly bleeding hundreds of millions of dollars a day. Their economy was already on the brink of collapse ahead of Operation Epic Fury. And we remember President Trump saying to the people of Iran, he was urging them to rise up and take to the streets. And, of course, Netanyahu really wanted regime change. Trump was stopping short of that. What do you make of the leadership that we have who the Trump administration believes they're negotiating with? How does this compare to the previous Ayatollah?
2: Well, unfortunately, one of the bad consequences of this war is that we have put in place in Iran a more militarized, a more hardline form of leadership, the IRGC, the Islamic Revolutionary Guard Corps, that regardless of what happens with this ceasefire, will probably be more intent on actually getting a nuclear weapon, despite what President Trump has said in various social media postings. Before this war, Iran was not seeking a nuclear weapon. It was a nuclear hedge state. But because of these two wars against it in the last year by Israel and the United States, it could well be that Iran's new hardline leadership actually tries to seek a nuclear weapon. And that's why we need, among other things, the IAEA back in Iran doing inspections so we get a better sense of what's going on.
1: And Robert Sherman's reporting there, you know, when he's showing us the video of the demonstrations, he said, look, there is a faction of people in the streets right now urging the IRGC not to make this deal. They're hardliners. They think that the United States is going to blink first and they should resist at all costs. What do you make of that?
2: Well, you know, again, even when we were negotiating with Iran, they would always say, look, we can't do this. We have politics at home, too. We've got hardliners we want to appease. So, yes, there are politics both in Iran and the United States, because don't forget, President Trump is also leaving himself open to domestic criticism, because as part of any deal, Iran will get money. So, yeah, there are politics in both countries, but I'm not too worried about the IRGC leadership being able to deliver on a deal if they decide to. It could well be that that demonstration we saw was just a way of Iran showing that, look, you know, we have to make compromises, too, to get a deal.
1: Yeah, I'm maybe trying to save face, too. President Trump said that the Strait of Hormuz would open immediately after the deal is signed. But Iran's foreign ministry spokesperson says it could take place in the coming days. So they're signaling a bit longer timeline here. I want you to take a listen to former Republican Congresswoman Marjorie Taylor Greene sounding a bit skeptical that a deal will come to fruition. Listen here.
3: The president has said, I think, approximately 38 or 39 times before that he has a deal with Iran. I think for many of us, we'll believe the deal when we see it actually inked and signature signed. So what I hear from everyone I talk to is they'll believe it when they see it.
1: And is that the same sentiment that Americans should have this morning? Or do you think this is going to get wrapped up before the UFC fight tonight?
2: Well, again, I think it's quite probable it won't happen today. I think Iran will just not want to give President Trump the satisfaction of doing it on his timeline. But I think it's probable it will happen the next day or so. But let's not forget, there's open and open when it comes to the Strait of Hormuz. And it's going to take months, if at all, for maritime traffic to get back to pre-war levels, because it's still not clear who controls the maritime traffic. Iran is saying it will control maritime traffic. So that's something to watch in the short term.
1: Certainly. And what it's going to mean for our gas prices. We all hope they come down like a stone, like the president promises. Great to see you. Thanks for joining us. Former U.S. diplomat and fellow at the Middle East Institute, Alan Ayer. Thanks.
2: Thank you.
1: All right, friends, here's a look at some of the other stories that we're following for you this morning in America. A live look at the English Channel, where earlier this morning, British forces

0: intercepted and boarded this Russian Shadow Fleet oil tanker. At the time, it was trying to pass through the channel. Prime Minister Keir Starmer says he directed this move, delivering a real blow to Putin's war in Ukraine. Starmer adding that this was done in accordance with international law. The ship will be held and monitored off Britain's south coast for now. And in Washington state, fire crews are on the scene of a crash involving a Marine Corps fighter that sparked a wildfire. The F/A-18 Hornet slammed into a mountain Saturday afternoon in the central part of the state. The pilot safely ejected, we're told, and is being treated for minor injuries at a local hospital. The crash, however, sparked a fire in the area, and that prompted the evacuation of campers as firefighters worked to put out the flames. An investigation is now underway to try to figure out the cause of the crash. And a nationwide recall for one baby formula to tell you about. The FDA says it involves Nara Organics whole milk organic powdered infant formula. Federal authorities say the move was made after a multi-state outbreak of infant botulism. The product is sold at Target stores nationwide. People who have the Nara Organics whole milk organic powdered infant formula are urged to stop using it immediately. Frightening. 16 minutes after the hour, it all gets settled tonight at the Octagon. We're looking at the UFC 250 event at the White House, celebrating the nation and the president's birthday. What fans are looking forward to seeing, and my conversation with a commentator and former fighter about this unprecedented moment in the sport.
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0: Well, it's here. It's fight night at the White House. UFC Freedom 250 is going down on the South Lawn tonight. President Donald Trump's going to be in attendance as he celebrates his 80th birthday today. Happy birthday. TheHill.com's Alexander Bolton is live for us in Washington, D.C. And Alex, what can we expect?
13: Well, good morning. We can expect a star-studded lineup tonight on the White House South Lawn. You're going to have Alex Pereira, the Brazilian heavyweight. You're going to have Sean O'Malley, a fan favorite. You're going to have Justin Gaethje fighting for the lightweight title. You're going to have Michael Chandler fighting as well. So anyone who's a UFC fan knows that these are, you know, the biggest stars of the sport, and they're going to be there fighting in front of President Trump in the so-called Claw, which is the temporary 5,000-seat arena there on the South Lawn. There's talk that the fighters could even walk out of the Oval Office as they're doing their walk up to the ring. I mean, that would be a spectacle for sure. President Trump will be in attendance, as well as other celebrities, Dwayne The Rock Johnson, Adam Sandler. So this is a event. Only about 4,500 can get into the arena itself, the Claw, which will keep fighters dry if it rains tonight. And we've had some big thunderstorms and showers here in D.C. because it's been so hot. So there could be rain, but the Claw will keep people, keep the fighters dry at least. And then on the Mall, there are giant TV screens where between 80,000 and 85,000 people can watch. So this is a big deal. And of course, it marks the president's 80th birthday. It's something that he has mixed feelings about. He says he doesn't love the number because I think he realizes that if he serves out the rest of his term, he will overtake Joe Biden as the oldest president ever to serve, and that would happen in August of 2028. But this is a big event tonight. It kicks off a summer of events marking the nation's 250th birthday. On July 4th, there's going to be a big fireworks display. It's aiming to be the biggest and best fireworks display of all time. They want to get a record in the Guinness Book of World Records and other events as well. The National Fair is going to be on the Mall, where all 50 states will be represented. And of course, then in August, there's going to be an F1 race here in D.C. So it's going to be an event-packed summer, and this kicks it all off, and it's going to be a big show, and I think a lot of people will be tuning in tonight.
0: All right, The Hill's Alex Bolton, thank you so much. Great reporting. We're going to welcome to the show now the host of The Hill's Rising, Lindsey Granger. Lindsey, great to see you.
14: Good to see you, too.
0: So I have to admit, when I first heard about this, you know, when it was announced, I thought they were pulling my leg. I thought this was maybe a joke. But the president, although, as Alex said, you know, he's having mixed emotions about his big milestone birthday. We all do. I had that kind of when I turned 40 a couple years ago. But tell us what it's like. What's the vibe like in D.C.? How are people feeling about it? Even just the construction of this thing has been jarring for some.
14: I think the same thing that you're saying, when you walk in D.C. and you look around, I don't live that far from it. A lot of people that we talk to in Washington can't believe that this is on the South Lawn. They can't believe there's going to be, if you boil it all the way down, basically a cage match on the White House South Lawn. Like past presidents have done sporting events, even for younger kids. But this is totally different. It feels different, not only in the expense, but the amount of federal agencies involved and everything involved, plus celebrating the president's birthday. So there obviously is a lot of feelings around it, mixed reviews. People who love USC fighting are really excited and pining for those tickets that a lot of people weren't able to get access to. But on the other side, people are like, this is costing the American taxpayer a ton of money. And they're also saying, well, the president does have some investments in UFC. And so is this fair to the American taxpayer that's looking at the economy and saying, we are struggling. Gas prices in San Francisco are $7.50 almost. What should we do to watch you make money from this event for your birthday? You know, it seems like, is it exactly what America needed to celebrate its 250th birthday?
0: Yeah, and we have seen some artists even pull out of the 250 celebration. Zach Brown, though, from Little Bit of Chicken Fried, has said that, look, this is about patriotism. It's not about politics. And that's what you hear from the White House about this big UFC fight tonight as well. But the American people are really...

0: divided on this. And normally, President Trump, you know, he's so polarizing, but Republicans often fall in line. Democrats are on the other side. But on this particular issue, just 16% of Americans polled by Reuters and Ipsos say that it's appropriate to hold a UFC event at the White House. I want you to take a listen to how a CNN analyst describes it.
1: Americans don't find this a thing to be appropriate. Take it here. Take a look here. UFC White House fights are appropriate. Just 16% overall. And among Republicans, even among Republicans, you know, the diehard base, Republican Party, with Trump through thick and thin, just 31% of Republicans. His approval rating amongst Republicans overall, as you know, usually hovers a little bit north of 80%. So we're talking 50 points lower here.
0: So what do you think this really has to do with? I mean, that is different than a lot of issues where Republicans tend to fall in line and they haven't there. Is it about the economy? Is it about the war going on? Is it just Trump's approval ratings are already down? Or is it just UFC in general for people who are kind of like, I don't know that UFC is the thing to be on the White House lawn?
2: Well, I think when you think about where the country is right now, it seems very starkly divided. And so some of the language or the way that we treat each other, even some of the rhetoric around watching the White House attempted assassination of the president once again seems very dark. And so even though UFC is a sport and looked at as something that we all accept in our society, it still is actually punching and kicking. And it's like, as people try to celebrate, they're wondering if this is the best timing for it. I think that's a big faction. The other one that you can't ignore is just the fact that we're at war and the fact that every day, even today, we're supposed to get another remnants of a deal and possibly be done with this. This is hurting the global economy. A lot of people aren't able to have the summer plans that they wanted to have and travel and celebrate their lives that way. So when they look at D.C. and they're looking at the way the president's celebrating his birthday, but also America, they're like, well, I'm glad you're able to have a good time and also make money from this event, but I can't even go anywhere, not even on a driving trip, because it's very expensive. So I think a lot of feelings are surrounding this. And like you said, I think there's a level of celebrating the country that's really important. Everybody should be proud to be American. And there's a juxtaposition between all the events that the president has going on through his for-profit, nonprofit, and what Freedom 250 and America 250 have in competing language and why people are misunderstanding what's happening. But the goal, hopefully, will, as the organizations come together, will be to celebrate the country in a variety of beautiful ways. This is one that people don't agree with, but hopefully when we see the National Mall and all its galore, I know I'm going to bring my daughter down to the carnival. Yeah. They're going to have like a Ferris wheel. Hopefully people can find at least one of the many events that are happening that they can acknowledge, appreciate, even attend or experience. Sure. This might not be the one that hit home for the average American as the thing to really kick it off.
0: Right. But breaking records on July 4th for fireworks, Alex was saying in his report, too. I can't wait for that. I'll be there in D.C. for
2: Doesn't Australia have some amazing fireworks? So they're going to have to beat them out.
0: Yeah. Like that's a great point. Yeah, under the Harbor Bridge and over Sydney Harbor and over the Opera House and everything. You're right. We know the president, he loves sports, right?
2: Yes.
0: He's whether it's the Super Bowl or the U.S. Open, or he's always there and he always seems to have an entourage around him as well. And the Trump administration is really supporting the UFC fight tonight. And I want you to take a listen to Secretary of State Marco Rubio saying this is a gift to the American people.
2: Okay.
3: There are millions and millions of Americans from all walks of life that are not necessarily attuned to politics or the financial markets or anything else, but they love the sport. And every Saturday, if you've got a big event once a month, they're tuning in and they're watching and they host it. For them to be able to see this event with their White House in the background as part of our celebration as a country in our 250 years, I think is a gift to the American people. That's what Saturday Sunday is about.
0: All right, a gift to the American people. Your reaction, quick reaction.
2: The biggest gift to American people will be to bring the prices down. I think that's what they would say back to Marco Rubio. But thank you for the gift.
0: Yeah, all right. The Hill's rising star as
2: thank
0: well
2: you.
0: There. Check her out on the morning.
2: And congratulations to you. You
0: thank
2: brighten
0: you.
2: Everyone's morning in real life
0: deal.
2: And on TV. So I'm excited for you in this position.
0: Yeah, thank you. Nice to see you. Lindsey Granger. Okay, 28 minutes after the hour. And tonight is game 6 in the Stanley Cup Finals as the Carolina Hurricanes lead 3-2, meaning they could take it all home. The Vegas Golden Knights are behind by just one game, and if they win tonight, the finals will go on to a 7th final matchup. And if that happens, hockey fans are going to have to wait until Wednesday to see who walks home as champions this year. I'm from North Carolina, and I'll tell you what, the state is just electric right now over it. All right, still ahead on this show, a deal reportedly on the table. President Donald Trump saying the war with Iran could end today as he looks for Tehran to sign off on a peace agreement. But will Iran put pen to paper?

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5: All right, back to our breaking news between the United States and Iran. A deal to end the fighting and reopen the Strait of Hormuz could be hours away. Both President Trump and the Prime Minister of Pakistan, who was a key mediator in the talks, say there could be a deal signed sometime today. A senior Iranian official also telling Reuters this draft with the United States covers a range of issues, including Tehran's nuclear work and U.S. waivers on oil sanctions. If both sides come to an agreement, a formal, final peace deal could be reached on it in the coming months. All right, we're going to welcome to the show now retired U.S. Marine Corps Colonel Mark Kancian. He's also a senior advisor at the Center for Strategic and International Studies. Colonel, thanks for joining us today. With everything we've laid out and what your sources are telling you, do you think we could see a deal signed today?
9: Well, it's certainly true that we're much closer to a deal than we have been in the past. Of course, the White House has many times said that a deal was imminent, that it was very close, and then the Iranians disagreed and the deal evaporated. We're clearly very close here, whether it's signed today or within the next couple of days, as the Iranians are saying. It's quite possible that there is a deal. It may, though, be a two-step deal where they resolve some issues now, leave others for later negotiations.
5: Okay. Well, House Intelligence Committee Chair Republican Congressman Rick Crawford expressing a bit of doubt about a deal, even if it is signed. Listen to this.
10: It's typical with Iran. You know, we won't know until there is something signed. And even then, I don't know that we can count on them to honor the agreement. They have a track record of reversing themselves. And look, throughout this entire negotiation process,
5: yeah, he talks about them having a track record of reversing themselves and even in previous agreements trying to change the details after it is already signed. Do you share those same concerns? How much can we actually trust Iran even if something does?

0: market side?
1: Well, the concerns are very real, both whether this deal gets signed and whether they will adhere to it. We'll have to see what the details are. One of the big question marks is about the strait. The deal will clearly open the strait, and that's great for the world economy and for gas prices. But the Iranians are apparently claiming the right to charge tolls for ships going through. That would be a major defeat for the United States and the world community, both because of the costs here and the implication that Iran is in control of the strait, but also globally. There are many straits around the world where countries might try to do the same thing. That would be very bad for world commerce and for the United States. It would be, in effect, a tax on U.S. taxpayers.
0: Oh, yeah, I hadn't even thought about that, that other countries might try to do similar things elsewhere. That would totally change the face of the economy, for the global economy, wouldn't it? But that's been something that President Trump has said he will not allow. So do you think that's actually going to happen? Do you think Iran would actually be able to do that and charge tolls, and the world would allow that to happen?
1: Well, the Iranians are saying that the deal allows them to do that. And of course, President Trump has said, no, that's unacceptable. So that may be one of the sticking points in these last couple of hours or a couple of days. Until we actually see what the deal says, it's very, very hard to tell. But it's quite possible, if there is a provision like that, and if there is a release of a large amount of Iranian money without restrictions, that would be very controversial.
0: Goodness. Okay. Well, we appreciate you weighing in. We'll see how it all shakes out. Retired Marine Corps Colonel Mark Kansian, thanks.
1: Thanks for having me on the program.
0: Yeah. 36 minutes after the hour. Everybody, it's Flag Day. We are going to share a little bit of history about the holiday and our great American flag. Don't go anywhere.
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0: Well, today Americans celebrate Flag Day and the 251st birthday of the U.S. Army with parades and tributes honoring the Stars and Stripes from coast to coast. The nation's largest veterans organization, the American Legion, is helping lead those efforts from community flag retirement ceremonies to the annual Pause for the Pledge event. And that event asks Americans to stop at 7 o'clock Eastern on Flag Day to recite the Pledge of Allegiance as a moment of national unity. Beautiful. Well, joining us now is Aaron Bacon, Army veteran and youth programs manager for the American Legion. Aaron, good morning. Nice to have you today.
12: Good morning. How are you this morning?
0: Fantastic. Thank you. So you've seen the flag from the perspective of a soldier, a father, and now somebody teaching the next generation about service, too. What do you want folks to know about the American flag and what it represents?
12: Yeah, absolutely. I appreciate that. It's really important. Again, happy Flag Day. Happy birthday, U.S. Army. And a special shout out to my daughter, who her 10th birthday is today also. Huh. So that's a pretty cool coincidence. So the American Legion. So we actually designed flag code back in 1923, Flag Day 1923, and then it wasn't adopted into public law until June 22nd, 1942. So the American Legion has been close to the flag and flag etiquette for a very long time.
0: Yeah. Okay. So flag etiquette and flag code, if folks are unfamiliar with that, you know, it's really important how we treat our American flag, right? And if we are done with the American flag, we don't just throw it in a garbage can, right? We have there are proper ways to retire a flag. So tell us about that. How should we do that if that ever comes up?
12: Yeah, absolutely. So flag code is designed to treat the flag with respect and dignity. So in a retirement ceremony, typically you would have the ceremony that would, depending on the materials of the flag, it can kind of get convoluted nowadays because they're made out of a lot of synthetic materials. But your typical cotton flag, you would have a ceremony in which you would ceremonially and respectfully burn the flag. And during that ceremony, it would be considered the retirement. But with the synthetic type materials, there is a process in which you can cut away the stars, you can cut away the stripes, and you can then place ceremonially, of course, in the trash and dispose of it that way. A lot of people do feel like that's not why, yeah, it feels disrespectful, but once the stars and the stripes are cut away from the materials, then it's no longer considered a flag.
0: All right. What are some core memories and sacrifices that come to mind for you and for other veterans when it comes to the American flag?
12: Yeah, it's very important. Myself, I am an Army veteran. I did see combat in Iraq back in 2007 and 2008, and we lost a lot of soldiers. So that seeing that flag and the sacrifices that a lot of our, you know, brave men and women have made to keep that flag flying and defend our country, it's super important that those who have been there and those who haven't, that we show the respect that people have lived and died for, the freedoms that we have in this country.
0: Right. And many around the world see the American flag as a symbol of freedom and hope as well. Aaron Bacon, thank you so much for your service and thanks for joining us today. We should all pause for the pledge tonight at 7 o'clock. Thanks again.
12: So thank you.
0: 44 minutes after the hour, Just Talking is now a million-dollar business. How one creator took a small following and turned it into a community of people looking to share their lives.

It's more online, one video diary at a time. This content creator is coming on with us live to tell us more about her Yap Challenge and how she says she made $1.2 million on this challenge in just a couple weeks.

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13: Well, for those of you who love to talk a lot, is certified yapper maybe your dream job? Is it a dream career for you? Well, it could actually be a career for you now, because Jessie Jean is the content creator who began the, she had a small account earlier this year. She had a very small following on Instagram, and that number is now well over 300,000. She's formerly a career-confused millennial, and she was featured in Newsweek on this one, but now she says she's made more than $1.2 million in revenue after launching a so-called Yap Challenge, where you just yap to your phone, and capitalizing on her gift of gab. She's also teaching people how to talk to their phone, talk to their camera through this Yap Challenge. And you can follow her on Instagram and TikTok at Jessie Jean Home. And she joins us now. Great to see you. How you doing?
14: Good morning. Good morning. Thanks for having me.
13: So you started popping up in my feed, and now that you've got this Yap Challenge going, all of your yappers are showing up in my feed, giving you kudos. kiddos as well. So tell us about this challenge and how it's kind of changing social media right now. You're transforming the internet.
14: It's insane. So the Yap Challenge is really a content creation challenge that is designed to help people get comfortable speaking on camera, because whether we like it or not, attention is currency. And we're teaching people communication psychology, human psychology, content creation skills, and how to have on-camera charisma. I think this is a set of very learnable skills, and I think it's becoming more and more valuable, your ability to speak directly to the camera. Yeah. Obviously, it's opened up opportunities for me, so that's what I'm teaching people.
13: Well, you almost can't even call social media anymore, because it's just become marketing for a lot of businesses, and you know, all of your friends that you used to follow, they hardly post to their feeds anymore, and when they do, it's super polished, and it doesn't feel like that social connection like we had when Facebook was in its infancy, for example. So tell us how yapping to your camera is sort of starting to change the way that social media can perhaps become social again.
14: I think people are sick of the polished content. People want to connect with human beings. You get online and you can't tell what's real anymore with AI generated content. So if you can learn the skills of communicating direct to your camera, I think it's really hitting and it's landing with a lot more people, and we're craving human connection in the age of AI. And so I think this is a really valuable skill to have.
13: Well, I want to show you a Yale University poll, because it surveyed young voters, and only 26% say they think the benefits of AI will outweigh the harms. I want you to weigh in on this one, because one of your posts, you mentioned that you had your identity basically stolen on social media. They stole your, not just your face, but your voice and everything, and you've had to hire a legal team to try to get out of this. You know, this is sort of the new landscape that we're dealing with here. How do you see all of it?
14: You know, I think technological advancements have their positives and their negatives, and I think the same is true for AI. I think it's a really scary time that we're in, and I think we have to be really careful. We have to be careful what we trust online. I think there's, you know, some positives that have come out of this as well with AI, but it is a scary time, and I think we have to be really cautious what we believe, because, yeah, like you said, my voice was stolen. It looked and sounded like me, and a company was running ads that made it look like I was promoting something that I wasn't. So yeah, the internet is,
13: gosh, that gives me the heebie-jeebies. I'm sorry that's happened to you. It's horrible. As a media personality, things like that have happened to me, not with my voice and everything. Hopefully that never happens, but goodness, I feel for you. We're starting to see more social media bans for minors as concerns around security and mental health become forefront, front and center, really. Canada is now proposing a ban for those under the age of 16. We've seen similar things happen in the country of Australia. What are you going to do with your kids? You're a mom.
14: I think it's excellent. I think that we have to be super careful with how we engage with social media. It is designed to be addicting. It can allow you to build an audience, build a business, create opportunities for your family. But I think it's really important that we are cautious with how we use it. And yeah, my son will not be getting access to social media for a very long time.
13: Yeah, even though it's a big source of revenue for you and your family, you say that this Yap Challenge you're in the middle of right now has changed your life and your family's path ahead.
14: It's been insane. It's been insane. I thought we might do $100,000 in sales. We ended up doing $1.2 million in 13 days. It's been wild.
13: Goodness. Well, Gen Z is pretty much the first generation to grow up entirely in this digital age. But surprisingly, they're the ones that are starting to lead this charge against social media and doing more and more digital detoxes. There are even, you know, retreats you can go on for this. They're also showing a rise in interest among things like flip phones and analog media, like magazines. Do you think we could see new generations take a different approach to social media and maybe just get outside and touch grass? That's actually one thing that I notice about your content is you are outside a lot, which I really appreciate. I'm a fitness trainer, and I tell people to take their workouts outside as well. Yes. There's so much to be taken away just from what the natural world can give us and not our screens. What do you think?
14: 100%. I think it's, like I said, I think it's a balance. I think we need to get off of our phones. They are addicting. We are spending way too much time on them. And so I think if we can find a really good balance, we can take advantage of the opportunities, but also protect our mental health.
13: All right. Yippity yap, yap, yap, yap challenge. Yap homies. You're having a good time with all of it. Social media can be fun. It should be fun, and it should be social again. Content creator, Jesse Jean. Thanks a lot.
14: Thank you.
13: Yeah. All right, 5 minutes before the hour now, a deal months in the making. President Trump posting that a peace deal with Iran will be signed today. But will we actually see the ink dry? And it all comes down to this. The UFC 250 event is tonight on the White House lawn to celebrate the president's birthday and Flag Day. What fans are looking forward to, what they're looking forward to seeing there at the Octagon tonight. Everybody, there's so much more ahead on Morning in America. We'll be right back.
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13: Breaking news, could this be it? President Donald Trump posting that a peace deal with Tehran will be signed today. But Iran is showing hesitancy, according to their foreign ministry spokesperson. Will we finally see an end to the war, or do we have more delays ahead? And President Trump is aiming to get all that squared away today on his 80th birthday, and that's ahead of the long-anticipated UFC 250 event on the lawn of the White House tonight. But first, millions of fans have to sleep this off before they watch the matches.
20: tries a three, puts it up. Off.
13: And the crowd goes wild. New Yorkers pouring into the streets to celebrate the Knicks' first NBA championship victory in more than 50 years. Tears shed, memories made, and cars vandalized. Police deployed across Manhattan as rowdy fans take the partying a bit too far in the streets. Videos circulating on social media of people smashing windshields and setting off fireworks as the NYPD tries to keep things under control. And today is a very special holiday for our country. It's Flag Day. We are celebrating Old Glory and what she represents for the USA. Well, good morning to you. Come on in and stay a while. Great to see you. I'm Anna Koyman. This is Morning in America. It's 8 o'clock on the East Coast. And let's get things started. We'll start here.
20: Tries a three, puts it up, off the mark. Ananobi the rebound. It's over. It's over. Knicks fans, this is not a dream. Your long, long wait has ended.
13: The long wait has ended. There it is, New York, your new NBA champions as the Knicks deliver a long-awaited championship title to the city that never sleeps. A decades-long drought ends as the Knicks close out the series against the San Antonio Spurs 94-90. Jalen Brunson, now a finals MVP, leading his team to victory. Brunson scoring a staggering 45 points, and that sets a Knicks record for points in a finals game. The 29-year-old point guard at a loss for words after the win. Brunson credited his team's resilience.
21: I'm in awe. I don't know. Whenever someone counters out, we find a way to come back and do something about it.
13: Well, this morning, President Donald Trump also taking to Truth Social to congratulate the New York team and calling Jalen Brunson a superstar. Even with the Knicks winning in Texas, New York City erupting overnight after the victory, crowds pouring into the streets, bringing traffic to a halt for hours. Exuberant celebrations have been marred by mayhem and violence, including gunshots in Times Square. Riot police have been on streets all night, and the NYPD says that multiple arrests have been made, but they will not have a total until later today. Knicks owner James Dolan speaking in San Antonio after the game, urging fans to stay calm. And the fan celebrations are set to continue this week after the champions return home. The Knicks championship parade is scheduled for Thursday. And now to the breaking news between the United States and Iran. A deal to end the fighting and reopen the Strait of Hormuz could be just hours away. Both President Trump and the Prime Minister of Pakistan, who is a key mediator in the talks, say there could be a deal signed sometime today. News Nation's Robert Sherman is in Doha with more.
22: A source familiar with the ongoing negotiations has told us that a Qatari delegation just arrived in Tehran a short while ago. The goal is to ice this deal between Iran and the United States as they've been closely coordinating with the American side. President Trump making the announcement this weekend that it's anticipated today a deal is going to be virtually signed between Iran and the United States that would open the Strait of Hormuz immediately thereafter. But the president making clear that all options are on the table, saying we look forward to working with Iran and the entire Middle East long into the future. Hopefully, this process will all work out quickly, easily, and smoothly. If it doesn't, we have the ultimate alternative, hopefully never to be used again, giving the indications that force still remains an option at the president's disposal. The hope is that you would see the Strait of Hormuz quickly opened and that the free flow of commercial shipping could resume through the Strait of Hormuz, which has largely been choked off for months on end due to the fighting taking place between Iran and the United States. Meanwhile, taking a look inside of Iran, overnight we saw demonstrations taking place inside of the country there. Some of our sources within Iran have said that those who are in support of the regime, particularly those taking a hardline stance, are actually against this negotiating process, but with deeply rooted distrust between Iran and the United States. On the one hand, while all parties indicate that this deal seems close to getting across the finish line, on the other hand, nothing is a done deal until it's signed, sealed, delivered. Anna.
13: That's right. We hope it comes to fruition. Robert Sherman there in Doha, Qatar. Thank you. Here with us now is retired Air Force four-star general Chuck Wald, who was the former deputy commander for U.S. European Command. He's now a distinguished fellow at the Jewish Institute for National Security of America. General, thanks for your service. Great to have you here on Flag Day. Thanks for joining.
5: Thanks, Anna. Good to be here.
13: So Trump says his deal with Iran is, quote, a wall to no nuclear weapon, adding that they will not have one either through purchase, development, or any other form of procurement. He also said Iran has agreed to never have a nuclear weapon. Listen.
6: I don't know if you heard, but we ended the war with Iran today, and they have agreed never to have a nuclear weapon, something that we insisted on. That was the whole purpose. That was 95% of it. And they've done it in the most powerful way you can do it.
13: And help us understand this distinction here, because we can't forget Iran has always maintained that their nuclear material was for peaceful purposes. But if a deal is signed today or in the coming days, what do you think would make Iran change their mind about enriching uranium?
5: Well, I think they are obviously under a lot of pressure economically. Even though they do have people protesting or supporting the regime in the country in demonstrations, but 75 to 85% of the people of Iran do not support the IRGC. So, yeah, there's a lot of talk, a lot of rhetoric. I mean, this agreement that we're talking about potentially being signed today, or at least before the G7 summit, is an agreement to go forward to talk about how to get to an end state. So it's not really over. One thing that would be good would be the Straits of Hormuz could open, and that would help commerce and help the economy. But from the standpoint of getting to an end state, we're a ways off.
13: Okay. Well, President Trump said the Strait of Hormuz would open immediately after the deal is signed, but Iran's foreign ministry spokesperson says it could take place in the coming days. I want you to take a listen to former Republican Congresswoman Marjorie Taylor Greene sounding a bit skeptical about a deal. Listen here.
7: The president has said, I think, approximately 38 or 39 times before that he has a deal with Iran. I think for many of us, we'll believe the deal when we see it actually inked and signature signed. So what I hear from everyone I talk to is they'll believe it when they see it.
13: Dozens of times, she said. What do you make of the signs that we have pointing to an imminent agreement today?
5: Well, again, I think what she just said is pretty true. I think the agreement is needs to be defined what it is. It's not an end state where Iran has agreed to have IAEA, International Energy Atomic Energy Commission folks in to verify that the Iranians have gotten rid of their nuclear capability. We talk about the buried uranium in Isfahan potentially being handed over or at least destroyed. So it's a step in the right direction. It shows that the Iranians are feeling pressure, but it's not over until it's over. And that's a long ways off, I think, which is unfortunate.
13: Well, producers want you to follow up and dive a little bit deeper into something you said previously here on News Nation about the Iranian Revolutionary Guard. Let's listen.
5: If I'm analyzing this from the standpoint of a pure objectivity, I think the IRGC is getting stretched pretty thin right now, and I think they're going to have to look at a solution.
13: Tell us more about what you think the state of the IRGC is right now.
5: Well, the IRGC is kind of a hybrid mafiosa, really. They control the economy, they control the internet, they control the discussions in the country. They control virtually everything that goes on in Iran. And I definitely know the population has to be feeling a lot of pressure right now from the standpoint of the economy. Their inflation is up in the 50-60% range. The real is worth 1.7 million real to $1. Wow. You can't get, the economy is just terrible. And so the pressure on the IRGC has got to be high. And that's number two is the IRGC really is, they want to have the income coming in for them. They're greedy people. And they're harsh people. So I think they're on the verge. Who knows how far down the road, but I think they're on the verge of trouble with their own population. And I think the biggest motivator for them to start to agree to a deal is their internal population. So I think we need to stay the course. I think we need to not...

0: this position that Robert Sherman shared with us of the hardliners who are supporting the IRGC and saying, don't blink, resist at all costs, hold out a bit longer. What do you make of that point of view when they are literally bleeding hundreds of millions of dollars every day?
1: Well, there's reportedly 92 million Iranian citizens in Iran, obviously, and a small percentage of them probably are being paid by the IRGC, I suspect. And those protests are staged. I think the majority of people in Iran probably would, not probably, I'm sure they would love to see the regime change and get back to some normalcy and have a economy that's useful for them. So, again, I don't want to be skeptical. I'd like to see an end state to this thing. Everybody would. I'd like to see the straits open. I'd like to see free flow of oil. I'd like to see Americans back in their bases where they belong. But I think we have to wait and see. I don't want to be, you know, a kind of wet towel in this situation, but I don't trust it until I see the end state. And then the last thing would be not just the straits opening, but these on-the-ground inspectors to verify that the nuclear program is actually stopped. So right. That's a ways off.
0: Yeah, we definitely need that verification to have peace of mind. The president's going to be flying out tomorrow for the G7 meetings. He's also going to hold bilateral meetings with the leaders of Qatar, the United Arab Emirates, and Egypt. Before we go, just quickly, what's your message to them?
1: Well, I think in private, I hope he's giving the same message I'm talking to you about here. Let's be realistic, see what happens. We need to have verification. We need to stand by until that verification is in place. It's not over until it's over, and this may go down for a while, but we need your support as G7 members.
0: All right. Great to have you today, retired Air Force four-star General Chuck Wald, and thank you for your service and happy Flag Day to you.
1: Thanks, Anna.
0: Have a great day. All right, here is a look at some of the other stories we're following this morning in America. Early this morning, British forces intercepting and boarding a Russian Shadow Fleet oil tanker as it tried to pass through the English Channel. At the time, it was trying to pass through that channel, and Prime Minister Keir Starmer says he directed the move, delivering a real blow to Putin's war in Ukraine. Starmer adding that this was done in accordance with international law. The ship will be held and monitored off Britain's south coast for now. And in Washington state, fire crews are on the scene of a crash involving a Marine Corps fighter that sparked a wildfire. The F/A-18 Hornet slamming into a mountain Saturday afternoon in the central part of that state. The pilot safely ejected and we're told is being treated for minor injuries at a local hospital. The crash, however, did spark a fire in that area, as mentioned, and that prompted the evacuation of campers as firefighters worked to put out those flames. An investigation is now underway to try to figure out the cause of the crash. And a nationwide recall for one baby formula to tell you about. Listen up. The FDA says it involves Nara Organics whole milk organic powdered infant formula. Federal authorities say the move was made after a multi-state outbreak of infant botulism. The product is sold at Target stores nationwide, and people who have the Nara Organics whole milk organic powdered infant formula are urged to stop using it immediately. 13 minutes after the hour this Sunday, it all gets settled in the octagon tonight. We're going to take a look at the UFC 250 event at the White House, celebrating the nation and the president's birthday, what fans are looking forward to seeing, and my conversation with a commentator and former fighter about this unprecedented moment in the sports.
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6: Well, it's fight night at the White House. UFC Freedom 250 is going down on the South Lawn tonight. And President Trump's going to be in attendance as he celebrates his 80th birthday today. TheHill.com's Alexander Bolton is live for us in our nation's capital. Alex, what can we expect?
10: Good morning. Well, we can expect a star-studded event this evening. The biggest stars of the UFC will be fighting on the main card will be Justin Gaethje, who's a fan favorite, fighting for the lightweight title. Also, Brazilian Alex Pereira, the heavyweight. He's a bruiser, and he'll be on the card as well. You also have Sean O'Malley, another fan favorite, fighting, and also Michael Chandler, who fans are very fond of as well. So anyone who's a UFC fan knows that this is a star-studded event. The president's going to be there, as are celebrities like Dwayne The Rock Johnson, Adam Sandler. There's talk about fighters coming out of the Oval Office to do their walk up to the octagon, the Claw. It's a 192-foot tall structure. It's temporary. It's going to seat about 4,000 to 5,000 people. In addition, there are giant screens on the mall where people will be able to watch what's going on, watch these fights. We're expecting 80,000 to maybe 85,000 people to show up on the Ellipse to watch these fights happen. Now, it's an outdoor event, and that has received some criticism from Joe Rogan, the UFC commentator, who says he doesn't love it. He said it was gimmicky, and he also said that it's a security nightmare. So there are challenges. Some of the biggest challenges are posed by the weather. There's potential rainstorms. We've had some violent thunderstorms in D.C. in the last few days just because it's gotten so hot, and bugs are another big problem. So if you are out there, you know, either in the arena or on the Ellipse watching on the giant screens, please bring your bug spray in addition to your sunscreen. But it's a big event, and there's a lot of hoopla. The president, of course, is marking his 80th birthday. And he is, he has some mixed emotions about that, as he's acknowledged. If he were to serve out the rest of his term, he would become the oldest president to ever serve in August of 2028. But the president's very intent on showing his energy right after this. He's flying to France overnight for a G7 summit. There's a lot going on. But this is the kickoff event for a summer of events here in D.C. to mark the nation's 250th birthday.
6: Yep, showing off his stamina ahead of the G7, I guess, for his 80th birthday. In such a contrast to former President Biden, right, having a nice quiet brunch with the family at the White House. And you've got President Trump doing an unprecedented UFC fight. Great to see you, The Hill's Alex Bolton. Thanks for that report. All right, we're going to welcome
10: Thank
6: to the
10: you.
6: Show now. Yeah, here he is, Shane War Rhino Crutchin, a UFC veteran and MMA fighter. Great to see you today. Thanks for joining us.
0: Hey, thanks for having me. I appreciate it.
6: All right. Did you ever think you'd see the day where this would happen on the White House lawn?
0: Theodore Roosevelt right now is throwing his fists up in the air and cheering us on. So yeah, this is absolutely an amazing thing. Seeing the UFC on the White House lawn, that's never been even imagined before.
6: Yeah, and President Trump's been attending UFC for years. We've all seen video of him doing that. It seems like one of his favorite things to do is go to sporting events of all sorts and stars and stripes, as we say on Flag Day today, I guess. But he certainly is a major part in bringing this to life there. Why do you think this is the right way to celebrate America's 250th birthday? Because we have some polling that shows only about 16% of Americans approve of this happening on the White House lawn. But why do you think it's a good thing?
0: I think this is one of the most ways to show how America has overcome everything in 250 years, has not only overcome it, but has absolutely crushed it. With the greatest generations from the day of the Revolutionary War until now, this is honoring every veteran, every first responder, every person that has ever stood up and fought for those red, white, and blue colors. So I think this is absolutely just one of the best ways to honor every single person in this country that has ever done something to make it.
6: All right. Well, now the UFC Freedom 250 is facing plenty of scrutiny from lawmakers and even a lawsuit, too. The lead attorney involved in that suit says that the event is, quote, a profound misuse of our sacred national monuments for private gain and that it is unlawful. What do you make of all that criticism?
0: I just chuckle. I think this is the same people that, you know, get offended by the American flag. And these are the same people that try to, you know, take away the Pledge of Allegiance in the schools. It's sad. You know, people need to look back at history and realize, you know, Barack Obama with basketball games. We have George Bush with horseshoes. We had Theodore Roosevelt fighting Secret Service in the basement of the White House and having open boxing matches and wrestling matches until people got hurt. This is not a brand new thought. This isn't President Trump coming out of the woodworks and trying to make something cool of himself. This is an American culture thing. This is something, you know, our country has fought and will continue to do in showing the world that we can fight.
6: And as Alex Bolton just mentioned in his report there, about 85,000 people are expected to come watch on the Ellipse. And if nothing else, even if you're not behind it, everybody's going to go, remember that wild night back in 2026 when there was this big claw behind the White House and there was this big UFC fight? So get us excited about it. We've got a stacked card tonight, headlined by a title unification match for the UFC lightweight championship. Is this card worthy of a fight at the White House? Tell us.
0: You know, personally, I'm a huge fan of Justin Gaethje. Justin Gaethje is somebody I've actually been honored enough to be on a card with in 2016 on New Year's Eve. And I think that man deserves a headliner shot. I think Sean O'Malley on the card is absolutely amazing. I love Fiara. You know, Alex is just, him and Sirigan are just going to be absolute savages. You have Bo Nickel, you know, a U.S. absolute national treasure in wrestling world. He's on the card. You have Diego Lopez. Yes, from Brazil, but that man is amazing. I think this card is stacked. I think this card is going to live up to the hype, and I think this card is going to deliver.
6: All right. Well, the UFC president, Dana White, has said that this fight's going to be happening regardless of the weather. We've been watching the forecast, and it looks like thunderstorms could be coming. How would that impact the fights? I guess the actual fighters would be covered, but how would it impact things, you think?
0: I don't think it's going to affect it. You know, if it rains, it rains. I think everybody in that room, when you're in a weight room, when you're in the fight rooms, it gets sweaty. People slide around. So, I mean, you might see a little slip and slide, but at the end of the day, yeah. I think it would be an absolute amazing thing, you know, and I think the bugs, whatever, it's just

0: another obstacle. Everybody wants to shut this down, but it's not happening. It's going tonight, and it's honoring, you know, a lot of things, 250 years.
1: Yeah, just wear your citronella stickers on your red, white, and blue clothes. This is so cool, this octagon behind me here. Great to have you. Shane War Rhino Crutchin, a UFC veteran and MMA fighter. I know you're going to be watching tonight. Thanks for joining us.
0: Yes, thank you.
1: All right, also, sports fans, tonight is game 6 in the Stanley Cup Finals as the Carolina Hurricanes lead 3-2, meaning they could take it all home. The Vegas Golden Knights are behind by just one game, so if they win tonight, the finals are going to go on to a 7th final matchup. And if that happens, hockey fans will have to wait until Wednesday to see who walks home as champions this year for the Stanley Cup. 26 minutes after the hour, still ahead, a deal reportedly on the table. President Trump saying the war with Iran could end today as he looks for Tehran to sign off on a peace agreement. But will Iran put pen to paper?
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1: Back to our breaking news between the United States and Iran. A deal to end the fighting and reopen the Strait of Hormuz could be hours away. Both President Trump and the Prime Minister of Pakistan, who's a key mediator in the talks, say there could be a deal signed sometime today. A senior Iranian official also telling Reuters this draft with the United States covers a range of issues, including

0: including Tehran's nuclear work, and U.S. waivers on oil sanctions. If both sides come to an agreement, a formal, final peace deal could be reached in the coming months. We're going to welcome to the show now Republican Congressman Jim Baird of Indiana. Welcome. You're a member of the House Foreign Affairs Committee, so we really wanted to bring you on. We're looking forward to talking to you. Thank you.
1: Same here. Thank you.
0: What do you think? Are we going to see a deal signed today?
1: Well, it's certainly that's where we're headed. And I think the president deserves a lot of credit, especially on his birthday, to be able to bring this kind of support to the Middle East and end the Iran's reign of terror. And that deserves a tremendous amount of credit. And the president has always said that there will be no nuclear weapons. And that's a part of this issue. And then He's always advocating peace through strength, and we've done that by the assets that we have in the area. And I think that has given the message to Iran and the need for making sure that we put this deal together. And then there's a lot of other countries within the Middle East region that are also interested in resolving this issue, and that Iran should never have access to a nuclear weapon, and we need to make sure we do something with their nuclear stockpile, because the threats that they've had over the last five decades has not been supportive of peace. And the president wants peace, and the other countries in the region do as well.
0: Yeah, of course, we know they have always maintained that this is for peaceful purposes, they've always said. But News Nation did speak with your Democratic colleague on the Foreign Affairs Committee, Dina Titus, about the details in the agreement. I want you to take a listen here and get your reaction on the other side.
2: If you look at what the deal is, what kind of deal is it really? You know, none of the original goals are really being met. The nuclear material is still going to be there. Iran's going to control the strait. Even though it's open, they can charge fees. What's going to happen with Israel and Lebanon? There's been no regime change. Did we really need a war to get to this point?
0: What's your reaction to her comments there? Do you think there's enough substance in the proposed peace deal that we know about?
1: I strongly disagree. And I think you have to recognize that when you're dealing with this kind of culture and people that have lied and misrepresented what's taking place over all these years, that we have a negotiation that would not have happened had President Trump not taken the lead. And then we're going to have the opportunity to really begin after we sign a memorandum of understanding. Mm-hmm. Then that leads into opening the Strait of Hormuz, as well as making sure that we start appropriate negotiations about the remainder of the issues concerning this relationship.
0: Well, how can the United States make sure that it is negotiating with the right people in Iran who can actually deliver on the promises in this deal? We've heard this repeatedly from the Trump administration that the leadership there is so fractured and it's difficult to communicate that with them, and how long it's even taking to, make one little small decision. How do you feel about that?
1: Well, I think the president has done a good job of negotiating. And what we're really doing is taking the fight to our enemies. And I think all of the Epic Fury and the freedom programs that we've administered through our military, which has been extremely positive, and they've been very well executed. And so I think that has made Iran feel the consequences of not negotiating, and that's going to bring them to the table. So the president is really working at making sure we put an end to Iran's reign of terror, as well as through its proxies and our relationship with Israel, to make sure that that happens.
0: All right. Well, moments ago, Israeli Prime Minister Benjamin Netanyahu has just tweeted a big happy birthday to President Trump, but also calling this an auspicious time. How has Trump and Netanyahu's relationship been changed by this war? And how do you think Netanyahu feels about negotiations right now?
1: Well, I think President Netanyahu has moved very positively about making sure that we cannot attack Israel anymore. You know, what difficulty is there when you live in a country that all your neighbors around you want to annihilate you? So I think the president, Trump and President Netanyahu, has really done a great job of working together to make sure that they implement what needs to be done to eliminate this threat in the Middle East?
0: Well, these last 12, 13 weeks have certainly shown us how important the Strait of Hormuz is when it comes to what all of us pay for gas and oil and gas. The Strait of Hormuz, President Trump says, would open immediately after the deal is signed. But Iran's foreign ministry spokesperson said it could come in the coming days. It would take place in the coming days, no matter when the Strait opens. Can you talk about the way the United States can make sure that Iran does not have a choke point on global energy in the future?
1: Well, I think we've got a lot of assets in the area, and the blockade has been very effective. And so I think the fact that we mentioned that we're talking from a position of strength with the military assets that we have in the area, we can certainly enforce what Iran agrees to. And, you know, I don't have any problem worrying about what Iran has to say, because they've been lying for five decades, mm-hmm. and you know they don't tell the truth. And so what we intend to do is what the president is intending to do, make sure that they live up to any agreements that they sign. And so that's going to take, if that takes additional actions, we have the commitment to do it.
0: Yeah, we've been hearing chants from that country saying death to America for decades as well. We certainly don't want them to have a nuclear weapon. Thank you so much for joining us. We're out of time. Republican Congressman Jim Baird from Indiana, happy Flag Day to you, and I hope you have a great weekend. Thank you.
1: And you too. Thank you.
0: Thanks. 36 minutes after the hour. Well, Luigi Mangione is back in court this week, accused of killing UnitedHealthcare CEO Brian Thompson, where the complicated legal battle is headed.

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9: Well, the man accused of killing the United Healthcare CEO is going to be back in court this week. Luigi Mangione is going to be attending a status hearing on Tuesday amid looming questions from a previously sealed court proceeding. Mangione has pleaded not guilty to the murder charges against him. News Nation's Mills Hayes joins us now live from Chicago. Good morning, Mills. What can we expect at Tuesday's hearings as we look ahead?
10: Hey, good morning to you, Anna. Well, Tuesday's hearing, it may give us the clearest picture yet of whether prosecutors and defense attorneys are on track for a September trial. Luigi Mangione, as we know, is accused of killing UnitedHealthcare CEO Brian Thompson, but he has pleaded not guilty to charges that include second-degree murder, stalking, and several firearm charges. This week's hearing could provide the first clues into a closed-door session earlier this month that Judge Gregory Caro previously said would focus on scheduling and jury selection. The secret session did raise concerns, though, about transparency in the case, and it also follows major evidence rulings. The judge threw out items that were found during the initial search of Mangione's backpack that included his cell phone, wallet, passport, and a loaded magazine. But other key evidence, including the manifesto, alleged 3D printed ghost gun, and a suppressor, will be admissible during trial. And a retired NYPD detective who helped investigate the case told Dateline that he had never seen a suppressor like the one recovered with the gun in this case, which prosecutors could argue shows extensive planning.
11: That's going to hurt a lot. Is the silencer is going to be a big deal, because they're going to say, look, you sure this gun doesn't match it hypothetically, or isn't, there's no proof this is conclusively the gun, but why has this guy got a silencer? It is going to be difficult for the prosecution to try to make sure they don't get a mistrial when the trial starts by somehow referring or referencing the suppressed evidence.
10: That former prosecutor and criminal defense attorney told me that both prosecutors and Mangione's defense team will likely appeal these rulings on evidence. So the fight, Anna, it's far from over.
9: Yeah, and this story has just gripped the nation without a doubt. You know, Mangione, an Ivy League graduate from a wealthy family in Maryland, there was this five-day manhunt going on, eventually found at a McDonald's. Anyway, the whole nation has seen this pretty much. So how challenging is it going to be to find an impartial jury?
10: Well, that is the biggest battle. I mean, it's going to be hard to find 12 people across the country who haven't heard about this case. I mean, it has received so much media attention, but the key is really finding people who can put their, what they know about the case aside and really just focus on the evidence that they're seeing in the trial. So Mangione, though, he has really become a symbol of anger with the American healthcare system, economic inequality, and corporate power. His court appearances routinely attract dozens of fans and supporters. But critics argue that the attention wrongly glorifies and justifies violence. And we haven't heard much about the jury selection in the state case. But on the federal side, that case is set for next January. The defense has pushed for detailed juror questionnaires exploring potential jurors' views on healthcare, media, and other sources of bias. But prosecutors have argued that some of those questions are too intrusive and go beyond what's needed to seat a fair jury. So we'll have to wait and see if this actually makes it to trial in September, Anna.
9: Yeah, hard to believe this crime allegedly happening right in the heart of Midtown Manhattan, too. Mills Hayes, live for us in Chicago. Thank you so much. Everybody, it's Flag Day, and after the break, we're going to share a little history about the holiday and our great American flag.
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17: What's happening to me? 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
20: They found you.
9: Oh, I got to see this one. Steven Spielberg's long-awaited summer thriller Disclosure Day, bringing in some $44 million for its opening as audiences are flocking to this sci-fi thriller, starring A-list stars like Emily Blunt and Coleman Domingo. From E.T. to Disclosure Day, Spielberg's outspoken interest in extraterrestrial life brings another hit. If this rate continues, the film could become Spielberg's highest-grossing opening weekend domestically for any original feature. That's saying a lot for him. And it is Flag Day, my friends, and almost time to celebrate America's 250th anniversary. The News Nation series American Made highlights how these businesses and individuals are shaping the American economy, investing in our communities, and embodying patriotism. I traveled down to South Carolina to see how one flag manufacturer has been etched into American history for well over a century.
21: Valley Forge Flag has an American lineage that dates back 144 years.
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24: We are a fourth generation company, so we're very interested in making sure that it goes forward and continues to be financially strong and solvent so that we can pass this on.
25: What does it mean to you to be working in an American flag factory, making patriotic American flags?
26: It made me feel very proud of for what I'm making. It's an honor because what it represents, making the flag of the United States, is an honor for me.
21: Valley Forge Flag has been stitched into America's history ever since. During World War II, it supplied flags to the military, federal government. It was their flag, hoisted by six U.S. Marines on Iwo Jima. A Valley Forge flag was draped over President John F. Kennedy's casket in 1969. One of its flags was even carried aboard the Apollo 11 mission and planted on the surface of the moon.
27: They're setting up the flag now.
28: Beautiful, just beautiful.
21: And it's not just woven into America's history, but has also focused on giving back to America's economy. Today, the company's Elizabeth Ross flags line, named after the original upholster Betsy Ross herself, are all sewn and embroidered by hand in the United States.
23: Making an American flag in America is one of our biggest products, an American flag, and I don't want to see that go. I don't want to see this country lose that vestige of manufacturing. So it's important for us to promote what we do.
21: Even the material for the flags is entirely sourced here and has helped support over 450 American jobs.
23: This year, the 250th anniversary of this country's founding, it's just such a privilege to be in this industry, to be employing these people in this community, providing jobs and opportunities, and doing what we do every day.
21: And they haven't stopped there. The company even creates emblems and patches for all sorts of American heroes, like the U.S. military and more.
23: You know, that U.S. flag that goes on, those types of uniforms are broader than just military. Police, firemen, first responders, all sorts of emergency, customs and border protection. If you look, they're all wearing it. So it's a wonderful addition to what we do.
21: But at the end of the day, it all comes back to where Valley Forge flag started.
23: I don't think there's a person on earth that doesn't recognize an American flag as America. So I would tell an American that to fly an American flag made in America is probably the single most supportive thing they could do for our country.
9: Well, friends, it's a busy week. We're tracking ahead for you here at News Nation. Here's a look at some of the top stories. Monday, President Trump is heading to France to attend this year's G7 summit. French President Emmanuel Macron is hosting the high-level meetings with the other G7 member nations expected to be in attendance. And Tuesday, Vice President J.D. Vance releases his new book. It's called Communion, Finding My Way Back to Faith. Vance is also expected to appear on The View to promote and discuss the work. I wonder if that'll be contentious. And on Thursday, a dedication center is taking place at the Obama Presidential Center, marking the museum's grand opening, honoring former President Barack Obama and former First Lady Michelle Obama. All right, on set with us now, we have News Nation Live anchor Laura Engel. You're tracking a lot of stories ahead for us.
0: We are.
9: And what's coming up?
0: We are picking up where you are leaving off. And, of course, we're talking about Luigi Mangione and speaking about what is on the week ahead. And we've got a hearing that's coming up amid questions from a previously sealed court proceeding. What's going to happen here? Well, it happens on Tuesday, and it could determine whether prosecutors and defense attorneys are on track for a September trial. You've been talking a lot about Iran, and we're going to see what happens with possibly some kind of a deal today. Mm-hmm. And, of course, we're tracking the UFC fight, and we'll see what's happening there. And the streets in Washington, D.C. are being filled, and we're going to continue to watch it all.
9: Yeah, and I spoke earlier with a member of the American Legion. He was saying that at 7 o'clock tonight, since it is Flag Day, we should all pause for the pledge. So I wonder if they're going to do something like that at this UFC event.
0: Yeah, that's interesting.
9: Yeah.
0: We could definitely be seeing that. And we'll, of course, track it throughout the day here at News Nation. But happy Flag Day to everyone.
9: Absolutely. If we've got a live shot of the White House, we could pull that up and chat a little bit more about the UFC fight. So, you know, this is something that's really interesting to see the claw behind the White House.
0: It's wild, right? I mean, I was showing this to my husband last night, and he actually hadn't seen it. And as we were talking about it, I thought I'd heard that Trump wanted to keep it up for a while, to keep it on the location there at the White House. We'll see how long it lasts. I don't know if they're going to tear it down right away.
9: Well, look, rain or shine, this thing is expected to happen. Dana White has said it doesn't matter. You know, we do have thunderstorms in the forecast that are kind of looming right now. So we're waiting to see how things will go. But 80 to 85,000 people, Alexander Bolton is reporting, are going to be there on the ellipse for this.
0: This is wild. I mean, I've never been to a UFC fight. Have you?
9: No, I haven't. I'm not one to watch either. I always have to kind of look away. I'm one of those women that I just can't quite. But if I'm ever going to watch one, this is going to be the one to
0: watch. Now, I mean, this is history in the making. We absolutely have to watch it. It is.
9: Remember that wild night in 2026 when there was a UFC at the White
0: House? I heard you talking to one of your guests about it, about how historic it is and how everybody's going to be watching. And we're obviously, even if you're not a UFC fan, you've got to watch it because it is, in fact, history in the making.
9: Absolutely. And it's just kicking off America's 250th.
0: It is.
9: All try to put politics aside and feel patriotic ahead of July 4th, where we're expected to break records with our fireworks that we're going to see in D.C. as well. I can't wait for that. I'll be there. Laura, thank you so much.
0: Thank you.
9: And again, everybody at home, you can check her out on News Nation Live after the commercial break. I'm Anna Koyman. Another great weekend here at Morning in America. I'll see you next weekend and stay tuned. Laura's next.
0: See you then.
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0: We have breaking news. New Israeli strikes possibly putting a deal between the U.S. and Iran in jeopardy. I'm Laura Engel in New York. Thanks for being with us. It's time for News Nation Live. And a source telling News Nation that the strikes on Hezbollah targets in Lebanon are, quote, creating issues. This creating even more uncertainty after both President Trump and Pakistani leaders predicted we could see a deal signed by today. We've got a live report from the Middle East just ahead. And right now, the White House preparing for that fight night on the South Lawn, the America 250 event falling on President Trump's 80th birthday. The president set to attend with members of his cabinet, but not everyone is pleased about the showdown spectacle, what critics are saying, and this.
1: Oh, my God, it was amazing. Brunson, oh, my goodness. Everyone, all of the fans, it was so awesome. We did it, we hung in there, and we put it home, baby, New York! New York!
0: Yeah, yeah, if you were in New York last night, you know what it felt like. It was electric. Mayhem, though, erupting on and off the court as the New York Knicks win their first NBA championship in more than 50 years. And the celebrations are just getting started. What we can expect coming up next. And News Nation's got you covered on all of your top stories. We've got Robert Sherman live in Qatar and James Ford live outside of Madison Square Garden with our top story. I mean, we all stayed up late last night. Knicks in five for the first time in 53 years. The New York Knicks are NBA champions. New York defeating the San Antonio Spurs 94-90 in game five of the NBA Finals last night, ending the longest championship drought in franchise history and delivering the team's first title since 1973. Jalen Brunson delivering a 45-point masterpiece, leading the Knicks back from another double-digit deficit and earning Finals MVP honors. And it wasn't the first time. Just three nights ago, the Knicks completed the largest comeback in NBA Finals history, erasing a 29-point deficit in Game 4. And last night, New York fell behind as many as 16 points. It was a nail-biter and then still fought back to win the title. After the game, Brunson said this team has made a habit of proving people wrong when they doubt them.
2: I'm in awe. I don't know. Whenever someone counts us out, we find a way to come back and do something about it.
0: Yeah, they did something about it. For more than half a century, Knicks fans have dreamed of a night like this, and now the wait is over. We've got Pix 11 reporter James Ford live outside of Madison Square Garden with more on this. I mean, what a night and what a morning we're having. Quite a night in New York City to talk to you about and what you're seeing.
3: Oh, you definitely got that one right, Laura. This is incredible. We can still feel the excitement here outside of Madison Square Garden. In fact, let's take you in there. You can see there's some police barricades there. Those are actually set up, and you can see some people behind them. That's because that's really a line, and I misspoke. Those aren't police barricades. Those are Madison Square Garden barricades, people waiting for the championship merch to drop. Yeah, the merchandise acknowledging the New York Knicks being world champions, the official merch coming from the team that is headquartered here at Madison Square Garden. Yeah, that line is already building. And what you're seeing, by the way, is the end of the line. It goes way into the garden, the world's most famous arena, the world's greatest team. Yeah, bringing it home. In fact, the team arrives from Texas later this morning, and that will be very exciting. But I can tell you, all night long, people have been partying, and it's New York City, the largest city in the United States. We talked with one fan who came over here to Madison Square Garden, which is also where Penn Station is, the biggest transit hub, rail hub in the country. So many people, in order to get back home to wherever they had to go, well, they had to get through all the crowds. One person told us he went a mile from Radio City Music Hall to here, and it was wall-to-wall people the entire time. So literally millions of people taking to the streets to celebrate this great team. You have all those people throughout a region of 20 million.

0: Inevitably, there are going to be some issues. We do have reports from the NYPD of 3 stabbings, an incident of vandalism to an NYPD vehicle, 1 ambulance that some fans almost tried to take over but were unsuccessful. Yeah. But those handful of issues, overall, a night of big partying, big fun, joy, jubilation, and overall, just good fun and safety. What a night.
1: What a night.
0: Team. What a game.
1: I mean, it was so incredible. And neighborhoods all throughout the boroughs, too, celebrating. And we had fireworks in our neighborhood. It was quite a night to remember. All of us will. PIX reporter James Ford, live outside of Madison Square Garden, celebrating with everyone else. Thank you so much. We'll check back in with you. And now we go to breaking news between the U.S. and Iran. The U.S. and Iran getting closer than ever to a deal, but still not across the finish line. We're just not there. President Trump saying a peace deal will be signed as soon as today, but Iran is signaling it needs more time. And a source tells News Nation that negotiators rushed to Tehran today in coordination with the U.S. to help push the agreement across the finish line. But even as the final details are being worked out, Israel is launching new strikes in Beirut, and it's a sign that peace is still not guaranteed. We've got News Nation's Robert Sherman, who is live in Doha with us with more on this. Robert, how are these strikes in Lebanon impacting talks with Iran?
2: Yeah, it's a big deal, Laura. As you pointed out, a source told us that a Qatari negotiating team was sent to Iran today in order to ice this deal and dot all the I's, cross all the T's, get this across the finish line. But there is a complication that has come up in the last couple of hours, and it's this. These strikes that Israel has carried out on the southern suburbs of Beirut, they say, are complicating things, making it difficult to get a deal done between Iran and the United States today. This is coming after Hezbollah fired multiple salvos of rockets and drones at Israel over the last couple of days, including today. These are viewed as retaliations from the Israeli side, with Prime Minister Benjamin Netanyahu saying they will not tolerate any launches against their territory. But Iran's parliament speaker, seizing the moment, slamming the United States over this move, saying, and I quote, "The Israel's incursion into the southern suburbs of Beirut has once again shown that America either lacks the will to fulfill its commitments or the ability to do so. By giving the green light to the regime, you cannot gain concessions. Game of bad cop and good cop is outdated. If you lack the will and ability to fulfill your commitments, speaking of continuing the path is not possible." The reason this is important, Laura, the last time that we saw Israel striking the southern suburbs of Beirut, we saw Iran retaliating directly, firing missiles at northern Israeli communities, including the northern Israeli city of Haifa. And as a result, Israel carried out retaliatory strikes of their own on western and central Iran. It's the single largest flare-up that we've seen since the April ceasefire went into effect. The question is, will Iran be responding? Their military says they will not let this incident go without some kind of a response. And the timing is significant, Laura, because this is the day that Iran and the United States were scheduled, according to President Trump, to sign a deal to establish a 60-day ceasefire, a memorandum of understanding, and reopen the Strait of Hormuz immediately. Well, as a result of all of this, Laura, now there's a lot of questions as to exactly where we go from here and if these gaps can be closed. Laura?
1: All right. We'll check back in with you. Obviously, we've got a big day ahead and see what happens. News Nation's Robert Sherman for us live in Doha. Thank you. And joining us now is Republican Indiana Congressman Marlon Stutzman. He sits on the House Financial Services and Budget Committees. So as we're watching this together, thank you for being here, first of all. Also, I wanted to get your reaction to what we're seeing this morning with Israel and Lebanon and what that could mean for this potential deal that we had felt like we were really close to.
3: Yeah, well, good morning, Laura. You know, to me, you know, there's a lot of obviously to figure out between what's going on between Iran and Hezbollah. Are they still, is Iran still supporting Hezbollah? Are they now kind of on their own? You know, they don't have too many other places to go. Mm-hmm. And I'm a little anxious to see how this is going to work out today with Iran and, of course, the United States signing the peace agreement. I mean, it feels like we're really that close. But these are terrorists. You know, they don't necessarily, they're not rational. They don't use common sense like we do. They are also, you know, of course, going to protect the territories that they have as much as they can. And if they feel like they're capable of doing it. So, you know, it felt like Iran had some control over Hezbollah. Maybe they don't as much as they.

0: Goals are really being met, that the nuclear material is still going to be there. Iran's going to control the strait, even though it's open, they can charge fees. What's going to happen with Israel and Lebanon? There's been no regime change. Did we really need a war to get to this point?
1: All right, so do you think that there's enough substance in this proposed peace deal to get it over the line?
2: Well, the two biggest principles, again, are going to be the nuclear dust and any sort of nuclear capability. And then, of course, the Strait of Hormuz. Iran cannot control the Strait of Hormuz by themselves. There's got to be a broader regional and international coalition that works together to control the strait. So these are the principles that President Trump has been fighting for all along. I'm going to trust the president that he's going to get the best deal. And of course, considering the circumstances, you know, the Middle East is not an easy place to bring things together. But in the past, with the Abraham Accords and other deals, the president has shown he has the ability to move the ball forward.
1: Right. I understand, too, that you recently met with Israeli Prime Minister Benjamin Netanyahu and later introduced a resolution to Congress that would have the United States move away from providing Israel military aid and move the relationship to a more mutual cooperation between the two countries. So I wanted to ask you about that. And, you know, why do you think this is the way to move forward with Israel?
2: Well, you know, Israel is such a strong country. I mean, considering the fact that they're still being attacked on all sides, you know, they continue to grow economically. They're almost at $1 trillion in GDP. Their population is at 10 million people in the country. So they just continue to grow. And, you know, there's as we see this rise of anti-Semitism around the world, you know, a lot of people point to, well, they're just dependent on the United States, or the United States props up Israel. Well, we are. We're great allies. Mm-hmm. At the same time, we are also stronger fiscally. And so this is one of the proposals that we've been talking about for a while, is can we cut foreign aid to as many countries as possible to save money for the American taxpayer? And Israel and Prime Minister Benjamin Netanyahu say, yes, they could. They could do without that, those funds. And Prime Minister Netanyahu went on 60 Minutes and said, you know what, it's time for Israel to stand on its own two feet. So I'm really excited about it. I think that's a true friend. Mm-hmm. A true friend says, hey, I don't need your money. I think we should have a serious conversation about moving to the next step and what that relationship looks like.
1: All right. Yeah, we'll see what happens next. I really appreciate you coming on a Sunday. A Republican Indiana Congressman Marlon Stutzman, we appreciate you for joining us.
2: Thank you, Laura. Great to be with you.
1: Thank you. And joining us now is Jamie Harrison, former chairman of the Democratic National Committee and host of the At Our Table podcast. And welcome to you.
3: Thank you. Happy Sunday to you.
1: Thank you so much. I wanted to get your reaction right away to the congressman's thoughts on what is happening with the Iran peace proposal. Your thoughts on what he said, and I'm wondering what your take is.
3: Yeah, listen, in the end, foreign policy isn't about rooting for failure. Mm-hmm. If President Trump can secure peace that protects American interests and prevents another war, then that's good news for everyone. Mm-hmm. But the thing that we do know is Donald Trump has a habit of declaring victory before the hard work is done. And the test isn't the press release. The test is whether the peace actually lasts. The test is whether or not we protect our sons and daughters that we send overseas in harm's way. And so that's what we want. Nobody's rooting for failure for the president in this, because we want our military men and women to come back safely. But we need to make sure Congress is involved. We need to make sure Congress is a check on this, and that we are not getting ourselves involved in long-term foreign entanglement.
1: Mm-hmm. You know, Democratic Congressman Seth Moulton, who sits on the House Foreign Affairs Committee, is calling the current deal a surrender document from Trump to the Supreme Leader of Iran. So, you know, those are his words. But what would Democrats like to see in the peace deal if you could, you know, feather it out?
3: Well, I think stability is what we want to see. Again, I think the American people don't have a long appetite for these foreign adventures, right? And this is something that Donald Trump said that he wasn't going to do when he ran for president. And so I think there are a lot of folks, not only Democrats, but I think there are a lot of Republicans who are not happy right now that we are engaged in this conflict, partly because they are also seeing their prices rise, the price of gas, the price of commodities. And so I think there's a big appetite for this to be done by the American people.
1: Listen, I mean, we all know that war

0: Is not pretty. War does not go smoothly all the time or at all. And we're now learning that the current fighting between Israel and Hezbollah is, quote, creating issues, moving the peace talks forward. And so as we're looking at that issue on the side, how will Democrats respond if the deal is pushed back?
1: Again, Democrats didn't think that we needed to be engaged in this in the first place. So I think you can anticipate what the response is going to be. And to be quite honest, there are a lot of folks, Democrats and Republicans, who also don't trust the judgment of Benjamin Netanyahu in this. And in the ways that he tries to push us in terms of engagement. And so there are a lot of questions. I think there's a lot of frustration, and I think the appetite for the American people for a long engagement in this region is short to none.
0: And I wanted to talk to you about the War Powers Resolution, because Senate Democrats trying to move forward and passing it that would rein in President Trump's movement in Iran. There are already four Republicans who voted to move the resolution forward out of committee, and it seems like Democrats are confident that they will find a fifth GOP lawmaker to get it passed. So on that front, where do you think that they could find that support exactly?
1: Yeah, I mean, listen, there are a lot of moderate Republicans that are up that are really, really nervous right now because they are seeing the winds, the political winds blow. And you know, some of them need to be able to say that, you know, I am not a rubber stamp for Donald Trump. You know, the president's approval rating is in the 30s right now at an all-time low. And so it is not a plus for them, for moderate Republicans in a general election in a seat that is being highly contested by Democrats. They are going to have to find moments in which they can paint some difference. And this may be one of them.
0: Well, we're going to see where it goes from here. And of course, today is a critical day to keep our eyes on this. Republican Indiana Congressman Marlon Stutzman, we thank you very much for joining us. And we'll talk again soon.
1: Thank you so much for having me.
0: Thank you. Jamie Harrison, excuse me. And do not miss former Vice President Mike Pence today on the Hill Sunday. He shares his thoughts on where things stand with Iran and discusses his new book, What Conservatives Believe. And that's coming up 10 a.m. Eastern, 9 a.m. Central, right here on News Nation. So we're also gearing up for Fight Night at the White House. Up next, we'll get into all of the excitement with a former UFC fighter. Plus, there's a lot more happening inside the Beltway and beyond. Host of The Hill Sunday, Chris Steierwalt, will be here to tell us more.
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0: All right, are you ready for it? It's fight night at the White House, and we're talking about what's happening outside. UFC Freedom 250 is going down on the South Lawn tonight. The president in attendance as he celebrates his 80th birthday today. We've got the Hill.com's Alexander Bolton live in Washington, D.C. Alex, I mean, we've been talking about it for weeks. It's finally here. What can we expect?
18: Good morning. We can expect a star-studded event this evening. Some of the biggest stars of the UFC will be fighting. The main card starts at 8 o'clock. Justin Gaethje will be fighting for the lightweight title. You also have Brazilian Alex Pereira fighting in a heavyweight match. Also, fan favorite Sean O'Malley will be fighting in a bantamweight match. And so there will be a bunch of fights, and you're going to have the president there along with members of his family, Melania Trump, Ivanka Trump. The president's daughter, Ivanka, played a critical role in helping to organize this. It is marking, as you said, the president's 80th birthday, and the president has acknowledged he has some mixed feelings about this. He says it's not a number that he loves, but I'm here nonetheless. Of course, President Trump, you know, continues to show that he is vigorous, and he's going to be flying to France right after these fights to attend the G7 summit. The main event will take place on the South Lawn of the White House under the Claw, which is a large structure that will accommodate about 4,000 to 5,000 spectators, including the president sitting at a special podium. There have been celebrities invited, including Dwayne The Rock Johnson and Adam Sandler. We'll see who just shows up in the crowd, what other A-listers will be there. The Claw, it's about 100 feet tall. It's going to keep the fighters dry, and that's important because we've had very hot weather here in Washington, and there's concern that there could be storms in the afternoon and evening. We've seen some violent thunderstorms in recent days. So hopefully that doesn't rain out the festivities. Beyond what's happening in the Claw, there will be giant TV screens on the Ellipse, and that's going to accommodate 80,000 to 85,000 people. But it's going to be a hot one. The heat index is going to be around 100 degrees. It's been really sweltering here in D.C. the last few days. Another concern is bugs. There are a lot of mosquitoes out there. So if you are showing up, bring your bug spray, bring your sunscreen. But it's going to be a big event, and it kicks

0: kicks off a summer of events to mark the nation's 250th birthday. You also have the Great American Fair happening on the Mall, representing all 50 states. There's going to be the F1 Grand Prix race in D.C. in August. And so you see the cost of this. It's not cheap. It's $60 million to build this, and that has, you know, caused some criticism, but it's a big event. Nation's 250th birthday, the president's 80th birthday, Flag Day, lots of hoopla, and a lot of people will be paying attention. So I'm looking forward to a great evening tonight.
1: Yeah, absolutely. I mean, this is as red, white, and blue as it gets. And we've been talking to people in Washington, D.C., who say you can really feel the excitement on the streets. We hope it goes well for you, and we look forward to hearing your review. The Hill's Alex Bolton, thank you so much, and have fun tonight. Thank you.
0: Thank you.
1: And the UFC fight isn't the only big sporting event tonight. The puck is set to drop in Game 6 of the Stanley Cup Finals as the Carolina Hurricanes lead the series 3-2, meaning they could take it all home tonight. But a win by the Las Vegas Golden Knights would send the series to the ultimate tiebreaker, a Game 7 in North Carolina, if that happens. And if that happens, hockey fans will have to wait until Wednesday to see who gets to raise hockey's most coveted trophy this year. And we're watching this. U.S. and Iran, the deal is on the brink of an agreement. And we're talking about how fresh Israel strikes on Lebanon could derail this entire thing. We'll get to that coming up next.
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1: All right, the U.S. and Iran deal appearing on the brink of a breakthrough, but the deal is not done yet. President Trump says a peace agreement could be signed as soon as today, but officials in Tehran are cautioning that more work remains. Right now, Qatari negotiators are in Iran working with the United States in a last-minute push to close the remaining gaps and lock this agreement down. But even as diplomatic efforts intensify, we've got new complications that are emerging to tell you about. A source briefed on the talks tells News Nation Israel's strikes on Beirut's southern suburbs are, quote, creating issues for efforts to get this deal done. And Iran is now warning those attacks will not go unanswered. So where does that leave us? Here with us now is retired U.S. Navy SEAL Mike Cirelli. We want to thank you very much for being here today to talk this through. We're seeing Israel carry out new strikes in Beirut's southern suburbs, and Iran has repeatedly linked the situation in Lebanon to its negotiations with Washington. So, curious, could these new strikes become a last-minute sticking point in this deal and halt the thing altogether?
14: Laura, thank you for having me on. Absolutely, it can. You know, first off, Israel is retaliating or responding to strikes into Israel made by Hezbollah. We've got to remember they have the right, the inherent right to self-defense, to defend their land and defend their people. And you are right. Iran has tried to put Hezbollah into the wider agreement. But what Israel is also doing here symbolically is saying these are two different fronts. They are two different buckets. Iran cannot have this within the wider agreements. And even the Lebanese president said shame on Iran for trying to utilize Hezbollah in Lebanon as part of this agreement. Mm-hmm. Do I think the deal will still go through? Yes, because the center of gravity right now is the Strait of Hormuz. Then it'll be things like the proxies and, of course, the nuclear disentanglement.
1: You know, Trump has said a deal could be signed today. We were all waiting for that, and that Iran wants to sign more than he does. Let's listen to that.
15: It's a very strong memorandum of understanding. That is a little conceptual, but it's something that's going to get done. And if it doesn't get done for any reason, which I can't imagine that not happening, they want to sign it as much as I do or more. I would say they want to sign it more, maybe a lot more.
1: Okay, so that was Thursday, right? But Iran is saying that more time is needed before signing. So what do you expect to happen today? Is today going to be the day?
14: If today is not the day, it's going to be in the near future, the next few days. Iran ultimately can't take this economically. And this is, this is traditional Iran. They have perfected the art of strategic delay. Mm-hmm. I think a showing fact is that they're going to sign this electronically as if it's a mortgage. Rather than sitting in the room with President Trump or our envoys to make this official. But even if you want a sign of the just disarray this regime is in, the fact that they've pushed Khamenei's funeral back to July shows that they are dealing with internal strife, different factions, and ultimately trying to maintain their psychological dominance over their people. And so they are in complete disarray, and we'll ultimately see when Khamenei, the new Ayatollah, emerges from underground. What is really his power grasp over the nation, given the drastic changes that have taken place in the last 3 months?
1: All right. Well, also, you know, we've got the nuclear issue expected to be left to future talks after signing the deal. And when you take a look at that side of this, does that raise the risk of this deal falling apart and the war starting all over again?
14: It does. And that's the most concerning point, given the history with Iran and their ability to delay and not meet the conditions in any agreement. But as I said earlier, ultimately, what is most important right now is the Strait of Hormuz. The market needs easing globally and for the United States as well. And hence, that's the importance of this G7 summit, as they talk about demining with the assistance of our allies to open the Strait as rapidly as possible. But Trump understands this. Whatever deal around nuclear conditions, One, they've got to have very clear, conditions. They have to have very tight timelines and very harsh conditions if they don't meet those. Mm-hmm. But this can't smell or look like anything like the JCPOA whatsoever.
1: Right.
14: And Trump is going into the final arrangement, understanding that this is a small victory. We still have a long way to go.
1: Yeah, and you mentioned it earlier. Iran is now preparing for days of funeral ceremonies next month for the late Supreme Leader. And Trump says the conflict has forced regime change of Iran's government and that the new leadership is more open to deal making. Let's listen to that.
15: I really believe it's a regime change because I find these people to be much more rational than the people that are no longer with us. We knocked out the first team of leadership, the second team of leadership. This is a different group.
16: Project Freedom, the idea of running ships through the Strait of Hormuz, it never stopped. It just went underground. We've been protecting commercial shipping going through the Strait of Hormuz, as the president announced, to the tune of over 100 million barrels that have moved through and more in the middle of the night, protected by the United States in a way that Iran can't stop.
1: All right. So we had a double soundbite there. We've got Trump and Pete Hegseth there talking. But how much of Iran's current decision making may be shaped by the fact that the country is still navigating the loss of its top leader? I mean, that is a major issue.
14: You talk about the symbolism of that. We removed their top leader who was in power for decades. But, you know, ultimately, I'll say this, you know, Khamenei will not have the same grasp as his father. One, he's inheriting a much worse situation. Politics, internal politics in Iran will come into play. And ultimately, people will look at this regime, whether they're a IRGC card-carrying member or not, and say, how have you made this situation better for us, the elite, as well as the people of Iran? And so we may see the elite factions, internally fighting for what a new Iran looks like, who the ultimate leader is. But at the end of the day, the IRGC holds the decision-making power because they have the guns. We negotiate with the politicians, but they don't make the final decisions.
1: All right. We're going to see how this plays out. I'm so glad that you were able to come on the show today. Thank you so much.
14: Thank
1: retired
14: you.
1: U.S. Navy SEAL Mike Cirelli, thank you. And we have two people that were injured and a teenager arrested after gunfire erupted at a South Carolina mall. This was really scary. It happened at Haywood Mall in Greenville Saturday, just after 1 o'clock in the afternoon. So right when a lot of people are showing up to go shopping. Authorities say that two groups of people got into this verbal altercation that escalated into a gunfight. When police arrived on the scene, they found a woman with a gunshot wound to her foot and another man with a wound to his neck. A 17-year-old has been arrested, suspected of firing a weapon. Police are working to identify more suspects. We'll keep you posted. And right now, four people are recovering after a South Florida helicopter crash. It happened Saturday in Pembroke Pines. The NTSB says that four-seater chopper was preparing to lift off before it rolled over, hitting a parked airplane. Passengers had exited the helicopter by the time emergency crews arrived on scene, but were transported to the hospital, all with non-life-threatening injuries. So big scare there. And right now, stretches of St. Louis I-70 and I-44 highways are experiencing closures after a large sinkhole emerged underneath that Interstate 70. The sinkhole forming after water breaks from three nearby sites and a sewer washout. Closures are happening as a precaution. It's still unclear how soon the sinkhole and water main breaks will be repaired. Crews are on site and asking drivers to plan for alternate routes. Look at that, man. And President Trump is saying that deal with Iran will be signed today. We're waiting. But Iran, not forthcoming with details. Host of The Hill Sunday, Chris Steigerwald, joins us with how lawmakers are reacting. We're going to talk about his show coming up. And there's more ahead on News Nation Live.
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9: Al Iaquinta, all right, coming to us from his car. Oh, yeah. He's on the move. He's talking
10: We're
9: to
10: on
9: us.
10: On the move.
9: That's right.
10: We gotta get a lot done before these fights tonight.
9: All right. Well, let's talk about it. I mean, walk us through. What are you looking forward to the most ahead of this unprecedented fight at the White House? And what do you make of the claw on the South Lawn?
10: The claw is incredible. You know, I didn't think they could top anything after they went to the Sphere. Yeah. But just the visuals from this, getting a call here. Oh, shit.
9: Well, let's go ahead and send it to voicemail and we'll keep talking.
10: Jesus Christ. Yeah.
9: Can you
10: send
9: it?
10: Yeah, I got to put it not disturb here.
9: Okay. All right.
10: There we go.
9: Okay, so
10: How are we doing? We back?
9: Yeah, we're back. Right. We're on TV.
10: We're talking
9: ahead.
10: About the Sphere. They're topping the Sphere right now. With this at the White House, you saw the press conference and the weigh-ins yesterday were just incredible. Who would have thought they could pull off something like this, and what better time to do it than 250?
9: I know, right? I mean, President Trump has been attending UFC for years now, and of course, he's a huge sporting fan, and he's played a massive part in bringing Freedom 250 to life. So as we look at the claw in the White House and we talk about what this

0: fight is going to be. Why do you think it's the right way to celebrate America's 250th birthday?
1: It's the impossible being done. Who would have thought just, I don't know, 6 months ago they decided we're going to throw a UFC event on the grounds of the White House, and then to pull it off in such a, and, you know, fighting is such a metaphor for life, for everything. You know, you have Justin Gaethje, who's the underdog, the American, going in there against Ilya Topuria. Ilya has just looked like an animal. He's been knocking out everybody, guys that you didn't think he could beat. He's beating them, and he's doing it the way he's going to do it. So for Justin Gaethje to have the opportunity to go in there as the American, the underdog, and have a shot to win the UFC championship at the White House, this is what it's all about.
0: Well, we are looking forward to it. Look, if you love UFC or you don't, it is a spectacle. It is historic. It is Flag Day. It's kicking off America's 250. And, you know, we had a chance to talk to you about it, too. So, Al Iaquinta, former UFC fighter, we appreciate it. And, you know, I'll look forward to hearing from you after the fight to see what you thought of it. Thanks for joining us. All right, new Israeli strikes in Lebanon. We're talking about that, too. Potentially putting a U.S.-Iran deal in jeopardy. What this all means and how the president will respond. We'll get to it.
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0: And we are monitoring breaking news in the Middle East. Israel announcing new strikes on Hezbollah targets in Lebanon, adding even more uncertainty to the possibility of a peace deal between the U.S. and Iran. A source briefed on this weekend's talks tells News Nation Israel's strikes on Beirut's southern suburbs are creating issues for efforts to get a deal done. Now, negotiators rushing to Tehran today in coordination with the U.S. to try to push the agreement across the finish line. Are we going to get there? Here with us now is the host of The Hill Sunday, Chris Steierwalt, our friend, and he's got big guests coming up today. So let's talk about that and how you think the Trump administration is going to respond to all of this. What's going to happen, Chris?
17: Boy, it's a pickle, right? Mm-hmm. And the Iranians are trying to make it as difficult as possible. And they, by making sure that Israel is part of the story and that all of this is going on, it's very challenging to find a way that can satisfy domestic political concerns here in the United States, but also provide a lasting structure for the region. This is a real tough one.
0: You know, if this round of peace deals fails to come through, a lot of people are, of course, looking to Congress to see what the reaction is going to be. What are you hearing there in D.C.?
17: Well, I'm hearing a lot of chagrin and sorrow that this didn't happen in a more direct way, that if the president had gone to Congress to begin with, gotten buy-in, laid out a plan, but the administration strategy here was to do it quick. Remember, 5 weeks was the original target, and this was going to, they weren't going to need congressional authorization. They weren't going to need extra funding. They could do a Venezuela, and it hasn't turned out that way. And in the meantime, Congress has gotten frustrated. So that makes the president's position that much harder.
0: Yeah, and we're also watching the strikes, the Lebanon strikes, and how is that impacting the deal, you think?
17: It is going to be in Iran's interest, wherever and however possible, to blame the continuation of this conflict on Israel. Mm-hmm. That unites the Islamic peoples, regardless of Shia or Sunni, and it is a convenient enemy. So they're going to antagonize Israel all that they can, and keep that as the focal point, rather than about the Strait of Hormuz, which is a more difficult place for them to defend in the region with their arguments.
0: And what we see behind you, Chris, you are in D.C. That is not a green screen. You are in the heart of everything. UFC fight tonight. I've got to ask you about it. Number one, are you going? Number two, what do you think about it?
17: My invitation must have gotten lost in the mail. But I can say that there's a lot of anxiety, not around the fight so much you're hearing, but about the Bud Light sponsorships and the deals and the sort of the commercial aspect of this that has got people feeling a little anxious about all this. That it isn't for the country so much as it feels like it is for a smaller group of people, and I think that's a miss. I think they could have made this more open to more people.
0: Interesting. Well, we're going to see how it plays out. We know there is a lot of excitement in D.C., but of course, controversy that's coming along with it. Let's talk about your show. I hear that you've got former Vice President Mike Pence on the program. So what are you guys going to kick around?
17: He's a guy who 3 months ago, he was talking about how essential it was for the United States to finish the job in Iran. So we're going to ask him what he thinks about the deal and what he thinks the possible perils there are. He's got a new book out talking about the conservative movement in America and where he thinks it ought to go. So he's a good one to talk to.
0: Absolutely. A great get. And who else do you have coming up?
17: Well, we have the fourth ranking Republican in the United States Senate, Shelley Moore Capito, and we're going to talk to James Carville, the Raging Cajun, about what's going on with the Democrats. So we're sitting pretty over here.
0: I like it. I like it. You're just minutes away. Chris Starwalt, thank you so much. We'll be seeing you here in just a few moments at the top of the hour. Thank you, friend. And be sure to catch The Hill Sunday right here on News Nation, again, in just a few minutes, standing by. And we've got some weather to tell you about. We've talked about how the weather could impact what's happening in D.C., right? It's Flag Day. We've got a lot going on. Strong thunderstorms expected to bring rain and potential flooding across parts of the U.S., starting in the Mid-Atlantic region and heading through the Northeast this evening. So we're bracing for it here, too. And we've got plenty more coming up on News Nation Live, including an interview with Nebraska Republican Congressman and member of the House Financial Services Committee, Mike Flood. That's coming up at noon. So I will see you there. We've got Chris Starwalt next. Stand by.
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17: Will they or won't they? The president projecting optimism about a truce with Iran.
1: They've all approved the deal. Everybody's approved the deal. And everybody wants it done. So it's going to get done.
17: Leaders in Tehran claim the president is just trying to add one more candle to his birthday cake as they snub a celebratory signing. But ending the war isn't the only present the commander-in-chief is looking forward to as preparations continue for a cage match on the White House lawn.
5: That's what Saturday Sunday is about. It's a gift to the American people.
17: Blood sport, reflecting pools, and the Kennedy Center. Many Republicans wondering if their leader has forgotten what got them there in the first place.
22: You know what I really love? I love the inflation.
17: An increasingly challenging Senate map, despite some Democratic missteps, is helping fuel a rebellion in Congress. With us today, from the Senate leadership team, Shelley Moore Capito of West Virginia, former Vice President Mike Pence, famed Democratic strategist James Carville, and as always, the journalists on our Best in the Business panel are here to lay it all out. The Hill Sunday starts now. Hello from Washington and welcome to The Hill Sunday. I'm Chris Steyerwald. Let's start with an update on the Iran negotiations and our own Robert Sherman, who's live in Doha, Qatar. Robert, what do we know today?
23: Hey, Chris, good morning to you. Well, things are moving here in the Middle East, with the president saying that today was the target day to get a deal hashed out and finalized between Iran and the United States. We know a Qatari negotiating team was sent to Tehran this morning in order to ice this deal and get it across the finish line. That's according to a source familiar in what they told us. But now there is a complication that has emerged over the last few hours, and it is these strikes that the Israeli Air Force has carried out on the southern suburbs of Beirut, a known Hezbollah stronghold in Beirut's capital. Israel says that this was in retaliation for a series of launches that were carried out by Hezbollah today, and they say they will not tolerate any more of these. However, Iran's parliament speaker seizing the moment to slam the United States over this, saying, and I quote, Israel's incursion into the southern suburbs of Beirut has once again shown that America either lacks the will to fulfill its commitments or the ability to do so. By giving the green light to the regime, you cannot gain concessions. The game of bad cop and good cop is outdated. If you lack the will and ability to fulfill your commitments, speaking of continuing the path is not possible. The reason this is important, Chris, 1 week ago, we saw a similar scenario playing out. Israel struck the southern suburbs of Beirut. Iran struck Israel directly. It was the biggest flare-up that we've seen since the April ceasefire went into effect. The question is, will Iran respond again for this round of strikes? Iran's military has said this action will not go without a response. Meanwhile, this is the day in which President Trump said a deal was supposed to get finalized with Iran, which would, first and foremost, reopen the Strait of Hormuz, get commercial shipping going. We've known that all parties have said this is the closest that they've ever been, but in the 11th hour, there's new uncertainty to these talks. Chris?
17: All right, Robert Sherman, a lot to cover. You're always there for us. We appreciate it. Okay. With us now, Senator Shelley Moore Capito. She is the chairwoman of the Senate Republican Policy Committee and our welcome guest. All right, Senator, a lot of people, including American consumers, would be very, very happy to have a durable peace deal with Iran, one that reopened the Strait of Hormuz and started to bring down energy prices. But we're all still waiting for word. First, is there anything that you can tell us about the situation or share any thoughts you've got on it?
24: Well, I think, first of all, the president should be congratulated for his patience in seeking a good deal. He wants to make sure that the straits are open and that the ability for Iran to build a nuclear weapon is severely diminished and off the table. So I think that's what he's looking at. And there's no surprise that at the end, things get a little quaky, because I think anytime you're striking what would be a very significant deal, there's a lot of posturing. So I'm very excited about what I hear. I think the president and others who are negotiating this deal are going to get a good deal. And we're going to be able to rest a lot easier knowing that that Iran cannot ascertain a nuclear weapon, and that's in the world's best interest.
17: Okay, I want to ask you about FISA. Now, as I understand it, we're sort of in laps right now. We've got a big international soccer tournament going on. We've got a sometime shooting war with Iran, which is the world's leading sponsor or state sponsor of terrorism. How alarmed should Americans be that this post-9/11 surveillance program of FISA has lapsed because of a standoff between the Congress and the administration?
24: Well, I think the American people should be alarmed that the Democrats would play politics with our national security. We all, not only do we have the World Cup, we have a lot of America's 250 celebrations that we see all across the country. And to tie our intelligence community's hands and not allow them to collect data that we know has already disrupted terrorist attacks here, it has saved some terrorist attacks at concerts and other venues, large venues, and we're going to see these all across the country. So stop playing the politics. Confirm this Forward Intelligence Surveillance Act for the next 3 years with the reforms that they demanded that are in there. So, you know, you're getting what you want. Let's protect America. And I think that's the baseline message, especially as we move into the 4th of July.
17: And now that the president has a replacement for Bill Pulte as the director of national intelligence, you assume that when you guys are back in town, that will quickly happen?
24: I think that's going to move very quickly. I think you see that his nominee has received both bipartisan support before when he was the SEC chair. He is now the U.S. attorney in New York. He has great respect across Capitol Hill. He's well qualified for this. And it's very timely. Maybe it should have been last week that the president put forward. But I think you're going to see Senator Thune move this nomination very quickly so that we can have the best candidate in there for the DNI.
17: Okay, the majority leader also wants to move quickly on military funding. The Pentagon is running short on essential munitions, we understand. Where are you on the idea of using budget reconciliation to move a package like that so you all wouldn't need any Democratic votes in the Senate? The majority leader says he's open to something very narrow, but the president and a lot of House Republicans want something much, much bigger. Where are you on the idea of a skinny reconciliation 3.0?
24: Well, the president has asked for a 40% increase in our national security, and a lot of it is replenishing the weapons that we've been using and that we've sold to Ukraine and that we've used in the Middle East. And so I think it's important for our own security to realize that a lot of this will go to not just to our benefit, but to our great industrial manufacturing sector, which is domestically, and that's jobs, and that helps every state. Certainly, the state of West Virginia is included in that as well. In terms of reconciliation, I think that the president needs to come forward and is planning to come forward with a supplemental, which will take care of a lot of the additional funding that we're going to see here. I'll leave it to the leaders to figure out if we can do a skinny reconciliation. This last one you saw should have been done four weeks ago until it got into the political sector again with the Democrats stalling on national security and law enforcement. Whether we could do it again, I think we can do anything. But I think we ought to make sure that we're doing it the best way, the most transparent way. And I think a supplemental along with appropriations could be the best way to go here. But I certainly will look at a narrow reconciliation bill if it comes before us.
17: Okay, so whether it's the FISA extension, war funding, whatever it is, part of the challenge here is that the president has an increasingly antagonistic relationship with some of your colleagues. In a recent interview, Senator John Cornyn said that the end of the president's term would be the most miserable 2 years of his life. It's hard not to see this as stemming from the president's decision to endorse against Senator Cornyn in his primary down in Texas. But we also see a similar dynamic with Senators Cassidy and Senator Tillis. Has all of this primary back and forth complicated your job?
24: I think that if you look at the three senators that you named, who are very good friends of mine, and they're great leaders, They want a majority of the Senate to be in the Republicans' hands for reasons, for greater reasons beyond their elections. And so I think while, you know, there may be some stiffening of the spine in certain areas and maybe a little more frankness in their public statements, I think at the, in the end, you're going to see them support strong national security and strong internal security, strong border security, as we already saw last week. It will be an interesting next several months, but I feel confident that we're going to keep the majority. And that's what Senators Tillis, Cassidy, and Cornyn want. They've expressed that repeatedly in our conference meetings, and they're always honest to their words.
17: Okay, now we got to talk about the really big stuff. You were in Omaha for West Virginia University baseball's big win in the College World Series, but you're not going to be there tonight for round two. Baseball fans are very superstitious. I see you there with a notable Hampden-Sydney College graduate right there in Omaha.
24: Yes.
17: Have you considered relocating your office to Nebraska just for the duration of the College World Series, just to make sure that there's no jinx here? Have you thought about it?
24: You know what? I say, go Mountaineers. It was one of the most wonderful experiences of our Charlie and I's life. We were in the box with Pat McAfee. I mean, does it get any better than that? I mean, he is a rock star and a WVU grad. The stadium was filled with Mountaineers, and I'm going to be tuned in heavily tonight to watch them

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6: The Vice President of these United States, Mike Pence, he is out with a new book challenging his party to rediscover what he calls its conservative conscience. Mr. Vice President, thanks for being with us. We have to start on Iran. When we last talked to you three months ago, you told us that the right thing for the United States to do was the hard thing, to finish the job in Iran, even if that meant a substantial commitment. Looking at reports about the tentative deal, that doesn't seem to be where we're heading right now. So I just want to open it up for you to give your top line response to what we're seeing or any potential dangers that you might see ahead.
10: Well, look, I think you have to give President Donald Trump all the credit in the world for being the first president since the Iranian Revolution in 1979 to take the fight directly to the mullahs in Tehran last year and this year. And our troops responded brilliantly in Operation Epic Fury and a year ago in Operation Midnight Hammer. My concern right now is not with the intentions of the president. Look, I think the president has earned a great deal of deference here by the American people. I just don't trust the Iranians. And I think the president and his team know well that no deal is better than a bad deal. Unless the Iranians forfeit and dismantle their nuclear program, dismantle their missile program, immediately open the straits and stop subsidizing terrorist groups across the region, then I think we would do well to simply let the armed forces of the United States of America finish the job. Open the strait on our

0: terms, take down their missile capabilities, offensive military capabilities, and give the Iranian people an opportunity to reclaim their freedom. But I remain hopeful. As I said, I love my country. I long for peace, prayed for the president's wisdom again today. But I think we got to draw a hard line here when we're dealing with the Iranians and the IRGC that's now in charge of that regime.
1: Okay, part of the limiting reagent here for the president on Iran is that he didn't get buy-in from Congress originally. It was supposed to be quick, and he wasn't going to have to do that. It seems like that has sharply limited his options. It got me thinking, many of the successes in the first Trump term were attributable, at least in part, to you and your team keeping things on the rails with Congress. Help us to diagnose the problem here. We talked to Senator Capito about these primary fights with the senators. What do you see as the cause of the friction here?
0: Well, look, I it's part of the reason why I wrote that new book. I think for decades the Republican Party has been defined by a broad conservative agenda. American leadership in the world, a strong national defense, a commitment to limited government, fiscal responsibility and reform, the right to life and values. And our battle politically, Chris, as you describe better than most, has always been with a liberal Democrat Party. But I think there's been two different changes. Number one, I think the Democratic Party has been overrun by the progressive left that's embraced increasingly radical policies and even socialist policies, questioning our support for Israel and even supporting candidates that engage in open anti-Semitic rhetoric. But the book that I wrote, What Conservatives Believe, was also inspired by the fact that there's a new threat to that conservative agenda within the Republican movement, and that is from a populist right that would advance isolationism, protectionism, even question some of those cherished alliances as well. It's gained some purchase in this administration, not all. I'm proud of the fact that President Trump turned a deaf ear to those populist right isolationist voices when he struck Iran last year and again this year. But the stops and starts on Ukraine show the influence of those voices in and outside the administration. And I also think the embrace of policies like nationalizing businesses, broad-based tariffs, price controls, and marginalizing the right to life all suggest that I think a time has come for us to reflect on what conservatives believe. It's why I wrote this book, and I hope it's going to begin a great debate in this midterm and also as we go into 2028.
1: You got to my question. You knew exactly what I was going to ask you, Mr. Vice President, because you mentioned the pillars there. But this is what would we say, a choice, not an echo. This is a bringing up to date of Barry Goldwater's book, right? And all those things that you talk about.
0: That's right.
1: Natural rights, the sanctity of life, limited government, free markets, peace through strength, traditional values, all that stuff definitely fits with the late 20th century GOP. And you allude to this,
0: right?
1: It doesn't sound like a lot of the current Republican Party. What do you say to those self-described national conservatives who say that the threat from the progressive left today is different from the Goldwater era, that these are unaffordable virtues, that you do not know what time it is? What do you say to them?
0: Well, number one, they're right about the progressive left. I mean, like I said in the book, the very idea that on the progressive left you have apologists for radical Islamic voices, even some candidates in the Democratic Party this year, people that engage in anti-Semitic tropes. So I think we got to redouble our efforts to make sure we keep those majorities in the Congress, and we're doing our part. But on the populist right, I honestly believe that it's not as widely known among grassroots conservatives that the populist right would have us walk away from our historic commitment as leader of the free world. It would essentially diminish America's role on the world stage, saying we've got problems here at home and we can't continue to be the leader and be the arsenal of democracy. And I reject that categorically. And I want to emphasize, I'm proud of my old running mate for turning a deaf ear to those voices when it came to Iran. And I, I,

0: My thought is probably those same voices on the populist right would urge a deal of any kind right now to end the conflict in Iran. But my hope, my prayer is that the president will continue to stand firm for a deal that secures a long-term peace and stability in the region. But those are the forces that are at work on the right right now, Chris. You apprehended that a number of years ago, but
1: Mr. Vice President,
0: they're to really start a debate about what we believe.
1: They're trying to make me stop asking you questions, but I got to ask this. You denounced in pretty strong terms a proposed fund that might pay, among others, those convicted of taking part in the January 6th attack aimed at keeping you from certifying the results of the 2020 election. Similar claims of election fraud have returned about this year's midterm, raising the concerns about the possibility of a disrupted election this fall and maybe in 2028. How real do you think those concerns are? How worried should we be about that?
0: Well, look, I'm really pleased that the administration has taken a step back and, at least in court, abandoned that weaponization fund. I mean, look, I had no problem with the president pardoning people that got caught up in that day, but anyone who assaulted a police officer or vandalized the Capitol should never have been pardoned and should never get a dime of taxpayer money. But look, we've had a number of elections since 2020 and that controversy, and they've moved forward in an orderly way. I have great confidence in the American people and, frankly, in the election reforms that Republicans have led in states across the country, that we can be confident we'll get these elections done in an orderly way. They ought to be doing it quicker in California, but we'll get them done in an orderly way. I have confidence in the American people and our officials going forward.
1: Okay, thank you, Mr. Vice President. All right, America, if you were riding the Wabash Cannonball, you would know him already. But if you don't, there he is, former Vice President Mike Pence. We thank you. There is still much, much more ahead. Democratic strategy guru James Carville has had some tough advice for his party, but have they taken it too much to heart? We'll find out if you stay with us.
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1: Election season. So now we do have a better idea of how vulnerable the Republican majority in the Senate may or may not be. The House is going to blow with the breeze of public opinion, but the Senate is tricky because candidate quality matters so much more there. So here are the 11 Senate races that are at least nominally competitive. We've color-coded them by the party that controls the seats now. Democrats need to flip a net 4 seats to regain Senate control. So that means winning 8 of these 11. That is a very tall order, and it would require the blue team picking the right candidates and the red team picking the wrong candidates in key primaries. So, Martin Hamburen, do your thing. The red and the blue and the gray on this map show you the Cook Political Report's ratings post-primary. Democrats lost ground in Maine with Graham Plattner. We know that, but it's still a toss-up. Ohio looks like big trouble for Republicans now. But all of these, North Carolina, Iowa, Nebraska, even Texas, have gotten worse for Republicans. But let's drill down on the yellow states. These are the states that have not had their primaries yet. You see New Hampshire and Minnesota up there. Those are the last battleground state primaries. Both are kind of reaches for Republicans. It's worth keeping an eye on because Democratic incumbents are retiring. But we don't have to sweat them for now. The next two Senate primaries, though, are going to tell us a lot. So let's go to Michigan. That's where Democrats are in a dogfight ahead of their August 4th primary. We would say the same thing about Michigan as we had about New Hampshire and Minnesota, but for the fact that while Republicans have settled on a strong nominee in former Congressman Mike Rogers, Democrats are at each other's throats on very divisive issues, including support for Israel. Michigan, a state Donald Trump won in 2024, increasingly looks like the best and maybe the only chance for a Republican pickup. Now, that was supposed to be Georgia, where incumbent John Ossoff is the only Democrat running for re-election in a state that Donald Trump won in 2024. But two things have happened. Ossoff has run a good campaign with very little Democratic dissent, and the Republicans have had a caterwauling catastrophe, which is going to reach its crescendo on Tuesday as the Republican primary runoff pits normie Republican Derek Dooley against MAGA Congressman Mike Collins. The president's last-minute endorsement for Collins, putting an exclamation point on the MAGA takeover in Georgia. That would be really good news for Democrats and probably mean that Georgia is going to go from yellow to light blue on our map. And John Ossoff sounds pretty fired up about it.
13: So we're left with the congressman who's only a congressman because his daddy was a congressman and the coach who's only a coach because his daddy was a coach.
1: With us now to talk about all of it is the veteran Democratic strategist, James Carvo. We appreciate you being with us. I also figure you've got to be pretty happy about John Ossoff, a Southern Democrat who's finding a way to win in a red state. And he also seems like he took your advice about getting angry about the state of things. But I want to ask you about Michigan, where your party Senate frontrunner is doing both woke and rage. Can Abdul Al-Sayed beat Mike Rogers in a red-tinged swing state?
14: Well, sure he can, but he has to beat a nominee first. And it seems to me that Congressman Stevens and Senator McMorrow are going to have to get together, and they're just cutting into each other's vote. And I think, you know, it should be a two-way choice in Michigan, but, I don't know if we're going to get there. I do have a little quibble with your map.
1: Tell
14: Mississippi
1: me.
14: is definitely going to be a contested race, without any doubt.
1: What?
14: Mississippi
1: Say
14: is
1: more.
14: Going to be a contested race without any doubt. They lost the governorship when Biden was president by 2.5 points. The political environment in Mississippi has completely changed, and the other place I would put on watch, right, is Kansas. I mean, I think it could be that expansive. But Michigan is a troubling spot. I'm not going to deny that. But everything else is coming up. John also might be the most improved candidate that I've seen in a long time. Well, the way he is today compared was when he ran in 2018 is miles and miles difference.
1: If they're coming in for you and pass Chris Jan, we will definitely give you the credit for putting Mississippi on our map first.
14: I'm in Bay St. Louis, but I'm close to pass Chris Jan, and I promise you, Mississippi is definitely in play.
1: Okay. I want to ask you the Plattner question. Sure. I take your advice to Democrats basically be deal with it. He won the nomination, so they shouldn't waste any time hand-wringing at this point about what he's said in the past or what he's done in the past. But Republicans are going to use him in other races, right? They're going to try to hang him on other candidates in New England and around the country because Plattner's become pretty famous now. What do you say to the moderate Democrat who's trying to win in a tough place, in a tough district or a tough state? What do they say every time there's a new dribble of scandal that comes out? What do they do? What's your advice to them?
14: Well, first of all, I would make Trump the center of attention. If I was a Democrat, there's no way I would be letting Graham Plattner be the center of attention. But, you know, Graham Plattner, people want to vote for him. And they just keep stacking these things on him. And it doesn't hurt him. And I don't think it's going to, because I think people say, you know, it'd be nice if 4-tour combat veteran. And like I said before, he's probably 5 degrees off. He's got some issues, but maybe we need that on the Senate floor. But Susan Collins has, you know, presided over when America was the strongest nation on earth to now a nation lost a war with Iran. So she has to, I would answer to Susan Collins much more than people think. And I think Plattner's going to hang in there. I think these guys got some charisma. People like to stick with him. I was for Janet Mills, to be honest with you, but I didn't get my way, so I'm going to stay in the game.
1: Okay, so Gavin Newsom, I have to ask you about this. So Gavin Newsom turned some heads, and I assume that was the intention. He hosted Hunter Biden on his podcast. I need you to explain something about both of them. What are they thinking here? Hunter Biden has been this huge liability for your party throughout the past several years. I get why he wants to get his reputation back or change his reputation. What is Gavin Newsom doing here? Help me understand.
14: Okay, it's pretty clear. First of all, among Democrats, Joe Biden is well-liked. I mean, I thought he should have dropped out in 2023, and I was pretty consistent about it. But I like Joe Biden. And a lot of people feel like that Hunter Biden it got a bum deal. What he did didn't deserve what he's done. And I think it was kind of politically crafty for him to bring Hunter Biden in. And there's not going to be any percentage against running against Joe Biden. I promise you, he's a well-liked man. And I think that was a smart move on Newsom's part. And, you know, when he goes to South Carolina and campaigns, and the South Carolina Democratic voters, they treasure loyalty much more than they treasure fads. And I think that's something they're going to like, honestly do.
1: All right. Well, you've led me right where I wanted to be, which is I'm looking at this 2028 field, and it looks like it's going to be very crowded, right? So that raises the possibility that you could have a moderate sneak through. Whether that's Ossoff or Andy Beshear from Kentucky, people are even talking about Rahm Emanuel. But it seems more likely that if the Democratic Socialists get behind one horse, they can take a narrow plurality all the way to the nomination. So how should parties... Go ahead.
14: Go on. The last time the Democrats nominated the most liberal candidate was 1972, and I don't think McGovern was even the most liberal candidate.
1: Okay.
14: It's always a hoo-ha around the progressive. They don't win anything. They're not going to win in South Carolina at all.
1: Well, how do they do? Tell me how the Democrats should do their primary calendar so that they get the most appealing general election candidate.
14: Well, the two forces in the Democratic Party should be heard the loudest are black voters and white females. Mm-hmm. And right now, I like the idea of South Carolina being the prominent state in the mix. And as you move on, that's our base. And you have to let your base have a big say in who you pick for president. And I think we set up to do that.
1: Okay. America, if you knew that Donaldsonville was once the capital of Louisiana, I did not know that until today, you would know this man already. But if you don't, there he is. James Carville, we thank you very much for your time.
14: Yeah. All right. Thank you so much myself.
1: Heck yeah. All right. Coming up, of octogenarians, octagons, platinarian populism, and schismatic senators, our best in the business panel of journalists is next when The Hill Sunday returns.
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1: Business panel of journalists, say hello to Alexander Bolton, senior staff writer for The Hill. Oh, yes. Abe Greenwald is back. He is the executive editor for Commentary Magazine, and our old friend Joe Khalil. He is the senior Capitol Hill correspondent for News Nation. Okay, here we go. Topic one, one step forward and two steps back.
20: That could happen.
1: On key picks and policies, the president can't decide if he wants to antagonize or get legislation passed. It only gets harder from here. Mr. Bolton, Senator Capito, if reading between the lines from Senator Capito, you can tell that she wishes that the Republicans could get over what's going on. But they're not going to get over this. This fight will continue from here, right?
21: Well, I thought what was interesting in her interview with you is that when you asked about the budget reconciliation package, she did not endorse it.
1: No. She didn't oppose it.
21: Well, she expressed her preference, I think, pretty clearly in that for a supplemental package that passes through regular order. And, you know, she didn't want to say she doesn't want to do a reconciliation package, but I think it's clear from her what her preference would be. The problem
1: she's
21: is
1: an appropriator.
21: Of course, there you go. She's an appropriator. And what she and other members of the Appropriations Committee don't like about the budget reconciliation process is they feel it takes power away from their committee, their Appropriations Committee. Also, you know, the last Votorama, 18 hours, grueling. And I think Republicans just don't want to go through that again.

0: The biggest problem with doing another budget reconciliation package is there are conservatives like Ron Johnson and others who want to offset the entire $350 billion. That means what? Cuts to what? Medicaid again? SNAP? Where are you going to find this money? So I think that's really the biggest problem here.
1: Okay, you're up there every day. What's going to happen?
2: Yeah, look, I think things are only going to get harder from here. I think that's pretty clear. I think the rift that you brought up with President Trump and some of these Republicans is very real. I don't know that we've seen the extent of it yet. And I think the Todd Blanche nomination fight, I think, is where we're really going to see that. Because you have, you know, okay, they lost votes on war powers. Reconciliation's tough. You know, the weaponization thing, that was almost low-hanging fruit. But I think when what we will really see in terms of President Trump's ability now to sort of push things through is going to be the Blanche one. And whether Cassidy or Tillis or someone else then decides to sort of make that stand, I think that's going to be the big one.
1: Abe, the problem when people believe that the president is playing five-dimensional chess is that they are too prone to say that it's by design rather than by accident. A lot of what I'm seeing about putting the wrong nominees forward at the wrong time, coming the Department of Justice coming out with this weaponization fund, all of this stuff, that no one's talking to anybody else in this administration about when and how to do things.
3: Among the many unique things about Donald Trump is that he has a penchant, excuse me, for unifying his enemies,
1: yes,
3: and viewing his friends and supporters as a target to divide and conquer.
1: Mm-hmm.
3: And he does it with these loyalty tests, and he punishes those who he deems disloyal.
1: He picks fights he doesn't need.
3: And having done that now to Bill Cassidy and John Cornyn, and there are other GOP senators who are going to retire because they don't want to deal with it at all, he's lost leverage when he brings up these next loyalty tests.
1: All right, topic two, a devil of a deal.
4: You know what I really love? I love the inflation.
1: Up between voters fed up with high gas prices and Republican hawks who don't want a resurgent Iran, the president is struggling to please everybody. Joe, Khalil, you were over there. You were in the region. You covered this. Just give us the Khalil Pressy on what's going on.
2: So, look, I think from a sort of does he have support for this still? I think it sort of wanes every day. And I've talked to Republicans who have publicly said, you know, we trust him to make the call. But behind the scenes are like, ooh, I'm really worried about the gas prices still, which is an obvious thing. In terms of geopolitical, you know, at some point, one of these we're close is going to be the real one. You know, it's been dozens and dozens of times. I think what is different now seems to be the response from some of the Gulf states, you know, and even Iranian state media is not entirely blasting this as an impossible thing. So who knows? Maybe we're close. But you heard Pence, and there are several others like him that are still saying, you know, we're just going to stay behind the president and ride this thing out.
1: Abe, the Iranians seem very determined to make sure that this is going to be Israel's fault. However they're going to square the circle, they're going to say whatever delay, it's because of Israel. So that if Hezbollah is attacking Israel, so that Israel's counterattacking and all of this stuff. The idea of a deal that doesn't achieve the things that the former vice president was talking about is not going to sit well, not just with the friends of Israel, but it's not going to sit well with hawks like Pence and others in the Republican Party who've sort of kept their trap shut so far in hopes that they would get to a good deal. What's the low watermark for a deal that the president can sell domestically?
3: Oh, I don't need apologize. I don't think there's one low watermark.
1: Okay.
3: The list of U.S. red lines has been made clear by Donald Trump himself several times.
1: The nukes, the missiles.
3: Right. And they have to hand over the dust.
1: Yeah.
3: Right? We don't want them supporting their proxies in the region. There's a whole slew of things. Without that entire raft of U.S. red lines met, we're looking at a terrible deal. And I don't think anyone really thinks otherwise.
1: Okay. Mr. Bolton, question for you. It would have been better if the president had gotten authorization. If he had gotten the Republicans on the hook on Iran first, they wouldn't have so much leverage now to second-guess him, right?
0: Well, and that's something that, for instance, Senator Todd Young of Indiana, who's not a big Trump fan, he's kind of a traditional, you know, Reagan, Bush, you know, strong defense type Republican.
1: They got a lot of that out in Indiana.
0: He has said, like, look, if the president had gotten, you know, more buy-in from the outset, he would have had more time to prosecute the war. I think the problem here is that the president's just running out of time because he's running out of money. He's not going to be able to get a supplemental through, and so how much more space does he really have to prosecute this war? I think that's why he's rushing
1: a
0: deal.
1: And the Iranians trolling him about his birthday tells us that they know very well about American domestic political pressures and where to make it more difficult. All right, topic three, mad as a Plattner.
5: You know who's a Democrat? Zoran Mamdani. You know who's a Democrat? Graham Plattner. You know who's a Democrat? Abigail Stamberger.
1: Top Democrats are increasingly giving in to the anger of their party's base. But will it wash with the persuadables in November? Abe, we start with you on this one. The James Carville gave advice to the Democratic Party, which was go. I forget what it was, but it was to not be woke, but to be angry. Right. Don't be woke, but you should be angry. But as I talked to him about Mr. El Sayed, there are Democrats who are both, right? There are Democrats who are both far left and really angry. How real is this as a liability for Democrats?
3: And there are Democrats who are far left, really angry, and extreme in other ways as well. Look, I think it's a big liability. The Democrats are working with what they have. And what they have is, in reality, Americans who are dissatisfied with the economy, with the war in Iraq, the direction of the country in general, that as rage, that's real. The problem with rage as a strategy is that it changes the face of your party.
1: Yeah.
3: And we see it now changing the face of the Democratic Party.
1: The Republicans know.
3: And where does that leave in the medium term, in the long term, where does that leave moderate leaders and moderate voters?
1: Democrats, Joe, have come to terms with Graham Plattner. But Abe does raise a good point here that the anger is contagious and burning things down is contagious.
2: Yeah, he does. And, you know, I would say the problem with the liability about rage as a sort of political tool is that it's working, is that it has worked. There's a reason that there was not enthusiasm for Janet Mills among Democrats. But I will say to Graham Plattner specifically in Maine, I think at this point it is going to be a problem. You know, Mills got 20% of the vote, and I think people are overlooking that for a candidate who wasn't trying at all. So if it's 20% in Maine among Democrats, then how many independents? What's that percentage that are maybe would have otherwise, minus the scandal, supported him and then not? Because that's sort of the ball game in Maine, right? That's
1: Alex, the gritted teeth of Chuck Schumer. As he said, oh, we're going to win in Maine. We're going to keep doing it. Like, is this sustainable?
0: Well, I think Schumer's going to have a problem come 2027, no matter what, because people who are being elected like Graham Plattner say they don't want to vote for him to be majority leader or to be Democratic leader. So Democrats are angry at Trump and the establishment, but Schumer is as much a part of the establishment as anyone else. So what does it mean for his future? He probably hangs on as a Democratic leader through 2028, but after that, I think the party wants real change.
1: All right, very quickly, topic four, taking a dive.
6: We are fighting on Sunday night on the White House lawn, no matter what.
1: The administration wanted to have an argument about good taste around tonight's cage match at the White House, but paydays for Trump allies and advertisers may be the scandal that sticks. Joe, what do you think? Does it have political legs? People talking about the Bud Light endorsements and the money for the UFC and all of this stuff for the claw. What do you say?
2: I just think there have been so many other things that probably were more high profile than this. You know, there are several allegations and many of them have backing of this administration and how the Trump family has been making
1: money. Yeah, so this fits the narrative.
2: You know, it does. But, you know, when you look at, I think, all of it in total, I don't know. I mean, does this have sticking power? What else has at this point?
1: America is awesome, and America is wild and weird. It is so wild and weird that even European soccer fans know that America, the wildness of America, they go to Bucky's and gun shops, and they say, Ach du lieber, America is super cool. So I don't think that the violence part of the UFC is a problem here, but there's an unseemliness in this about rewarding friends and that stuff.
3: You know, when Donald Trump is racking up wins, which he sometimes does for a long stretch, as when he first came to office this term,

0: he all his sideshow stuff.
1: He agrees with me. And that's good enough. What's good enough here is that Abe, through a froggy throat, has agreed with me. Thank you for being with us, guys. We really appreciate you all. Okay, it's almost time for a Star-Spangled Almanac. But first, a somber note. Gordon Wood, the preeminent historian of the American Revolution, whose work shaped perceptions of the bicentennial, and who was a hale and hearty 92 looking forward to the semi-quincentennial, died tragically last week, which brought to mind his visit with us here and his answer to my question about whether the American Revolution had been worth it, given all the criticisms of the founding. His answer is worth hearing again.
2: Oh, of course. What created what became, they couldn't scarcely foresee this, what became the most powerful nation in the history of the world. So it was a momentous event. Whether you agree with the results or not, you have to recognize that this was a momentous event, creating a nation that was at least ostensibly dedicated to liberty.
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1: 14th, 2026. Happy Flag Day. On this day in 1777, the Continental Congress adopted our first official flag with 13 stripes and 13 stars, one for each state.

0: In the new nation, a symbol of unity and pride for citizens suffering through a third year of a painful revolution. The Stars and Stripes were based on the Grand Union flag carried by the Continental Army in 1776. After victory came expansion. First Vermont and then Kentucky. Suddenly, 13 stars and 13 stripes were not enough. In 1795, a new flag with 15 stars and 15 stripes was unfurled. The same tall standard that inspired Francis Scott Key's The Star-Spangled Banner. Two decades later, by 1818, when Congress again considered the flag, five additional states had joined the Union, with many more queued up for admission. Adding stripes wasn't going to work. So back to 13 in honor of the original states, but one star could be added for each new state, effective the following 4th of July. The current design came in 1960 after Hawaii's admission. More than 3,000 Americans submitted ideas to a presidential commission, including an Ohio high school junior, Bob Heft, who had also submitted his design as a history project. He got a B- on the assignment, but still sent it to his congressman, who brought it to the committee. On July 4th, 1960, Heft stood beside President Dwight Eisenhower to watch the young man's design officially unfurled. So whatever you're stitching together this week, we hope it's an inspiration. Until next time.
1: 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After 4 seconds, I stood up and screamed,
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10: Welcome to Bhatia on News Nation. I'm Bhatia Unger-Sargon, and we begin with what we learned about America this week. The liberal media had a field day with a clip from the Oval Office this week in which President Trump said that he loves inflation.
11: Are you concerned, Mr. President, about the latest inflation number which came out this morning? Could that be a...
12: No, I love it. The numbers were great. You know what I really love? I love the inflation.
10: Obviously, the president didn't mean he actually loves inflation, as he later clarified to the New York Post. He meant that he had expected it to be much higher after U.S. strikes on Iran. But you can already see the Democrats cutting their midterm ads from the clip. And those ads will resonate because of something the president and his cabinet seem unable to acknowledge. Inflation is really, really bad. Average Americans are broke. It's not just vibes. People feel broke because they are broke. A year's worth of wage gains produced by the president's stellar economic agenda has vanished over the last 4 months. The producer price index rose 1.1% in May, lifting the annual rate to 6.5%, its highest in more than 3 years. Gas is up. Groceries are up. Electricity is up. Insurance is up. A lot of this is the result of the president's noble effort to rid Iran of nuclear weapons, but that is taking longer than expected. In the best case scenario, it will be a month or two before costs come down. People are putting gas, milk, and cereal on their credit cards. They are using buy now, pay later schemes for the barest of necessities. Household credit card debt has reached an all-time record high. They need help, and they need it now. For the third week now, I am calling on the president and his administration to issue stimulus checks to working-class Americans to weather this storm. The president should also put a limit on oil exports, forcing oil companies who are raking in billions of dollars off this war to keep more of that supply here at home, to bring down the cost at the pump. And he should put an immediate moratorium on farm foreclosures, protecting our farmers. As farmer John Boyd told us on this show last week, another one of our precious farmers has committed suicide out of sheer despair. These are my ideas. But what ideas are being cooked up in the Republican caucus to help struggling Americans? Here to discuss is the great Senator Tim Scott of South Carolina. Senator, thank you so much for joining me.
9: The blessing's all mine. Thank you for your strong stance on behalf of common sense and morality. Thank you very much for who you are.
10: Thank you so much for saying that right back at you. All right, so we're talking about the struggle that working class Americans are facing right now. The struggle is real. I hear from people every single day, people who are big supporters of the president, that
9: yes.
10: They're struggling to put food on the table. What is the Republican response to that? What is being worked on behind the scenes to help struggling Americans?
9: Well, first thing is, I understand their pain. I grew up in a single-parent household mired in poverty in the deep South, and so I understand what it feels like when you come home and you hit the light switch and the lights don't come on because mom, as hard as she's working, she could not afford to pay all the bills. And so I look at everyday Americans today, and I want them to know that President Trump has been hard at work for them and that the Democrats have stood in the way of common sense and making progress. Let me give you three examples of areas where we are going to continue to make progress. Number one is on generic or just common affordability. Here's a place where when you go to the grocery store, you need prices to be stable or your income to go up. And as a result of the Working Families Tax Cuts bill, tax returns have gone up by 11%, about $250 more dollars per month. Every single Democrat voted against giving the everyday American more of their own money back so they can afford the groceries. We're going to continue to work on general affordability. Number two, the average first-time home buyer today is over 40 years old. My mom became a first-time home buyer at 38, which is still older than we wanted to be. We, both the House and the Senate Republicans, in a bipartisan fashion, we have passed housing. I believe that we get those two bills together and we send a message to the market. It's time to bring the price, the age down and increase supply. That will be good news on housing affordability. And number three, obviously, gas prices are just too high. And President Trump is making the right decisions in Iran that will lead to lower gas prices in the very, very near future. So I'm excited about bringing those prices down because the average American, they are struggling every single day, paycheck to paycheck. And we are going to continue to make sure they live in a safe and free world and having gas prices they can afford.
10: Mm-hmm. I so appreciate what you're saying. I support what the president is trying to achieve in Iran. But in the best case scenario, we are still a month or two away from those gas prices coming down, which is why I keep calling for a stimulus check to help hardworking Americans get through those months. I mean, people are putting food on, you know, buy now, pay later scams. It's so... Yeah. Difficult out there. What do you think about a stimulus check to help working class Americans through the next 2 months?
9: I think all options should be on the table. As a matter of fact, in about 10 days, I'm going to have a hearing as chairman of the banking committee on affordability. So I will introduce your idea during our hearing so that we can have a robust discussion about ways for us to help make life more affordable for the everyday Americans. Like I grew up that way. So I want to make sure that we meet the needs today, even while the president is working to bring prices down tomorrow. And that is the way we get there, is by having a robust discussion that leads to actual decisions to make life more affordable. They can count, everyday Americans, can count on the Republican Party prioritizing them over politics.

0: Another thing that I think is extremely important, we had a farmer on last week, John Boyd Jr., who told us that yet another farmer has committed suicide. These are people who are dealing with an increase of $100,000 that they had not foreseen because of the war in Iran. Now, again, I support the effort to prevent Iran from achieving a nuclear weapon. What that farmer said to me was a moratorium on farm foreclosures would go a long way to helping actually with the cost of food, because, of course, small farms are where those costs come down. Of course, we produce 75% of the food that we consume as Americans. What do you think about this idea?
1: Yeah, first I've heard of it, so I won't give you a very clear response to it yet. I will say that all ideas should be on the table. I think you have another one as well. And so during the affordability hearing, my team will take your ideas and put them on the table. What I will say is that what we have to do is make sure that we meet the needs of the market. I remember during a few of the last hurricanes that we've had in South Carolina, I sat down with the farming community, the farmers, and understood the challenges that they were facing and made decisions to try to be as helpful as possible. And so what we should do is first listen and then respond with the type of legislative cures that we possibly can, or the regulatory framework should be reduced so the hurdles can be overcome faster. Whatever it takes to keep these farmers doing what they feel called to do by the Lord, I think is incredibly important.
0: Yeah, of course, the midterms are coming up. The Democrats are now talking about affordability being their number one concern. A lot of people are sort of making fun of this, saying, well, what are they going to offer, you know, like, you know, tax hikes or what have you. It's my understanding from talking to hundreds and hundreds of working class Americans, they don't want a handout. They want higher wages. They want exactly what you're talking about, which is solutions that help them within the confines of the free market, which is why they voted for Trump. But I think, given the choice between being this broke and a handout, they'll take the handout. And if the economy doesn't improve by November, it does seem like the Democrats are going to have a big advantage. What is the Republican plan for keeping the Senate and keeping even the House in the midterms?
1: Yeah, let me just break it down very simply. Number one, Democrats say whatever it takes to win elections. They're more interested in power than they are people. The Great Opportunity Party, we are more interested in people than power. And so the delineation could not be more clear. Remember, the Democrats already have a track record on what they're going to do ultimately. The Democrats are the party that voted against a $5 trillion tax cut for hardworking American people. The Democrats voted against eliminating tax on tips. They voted against allowing police officers to work overtime and get a tax credit for their overtime. They voted against lowering taxes on senior citizens. They voted to increase taxes on senior citizens, to increase taxes on working class Americans. And so what we will offer the American people is a strong contrast. And at the end of the day, here's what you can expect before, before we get to Labor Day. I believe that taxes will continue to be steady and going down. Income will, through these tax refunds, will continue to go up a little bit. And then as we see productivity go up, I think you can expect even more benefits coming to the marketplace and taking home in your paychecks. I think we have reasons to be optimistic. And, oh, by the way, about that time, gas prices will be coming down as well. So tax refunds means more money, number one. Number two, yeah, Iran coming to an end, the Iranian conflict coming to an end, means gas prices going down. So more money, lower gas prices means better affordability.
0: Senator Tim Scott, from the bottom of my heart, thank you. 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
1: I receive it and right back at you, as you said earlier.
0: Vote blue no matter who is clearly the Democrats' motto this week after backing a guy with an actual Nazi tattoo. 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We ask Democratic Congressman Glenn Ivey. Also, tune in on weekdays at 4 p.m. Eastern to my YouTube show, Prove It. Every day I debate a new guest on the top political stories of the day. 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
12: 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And here at News Nation, that responsibility is met with showing all sides of the stories and answering the questions that they have.
14: It's official. The guy who knowingly got a Nazi tattoo on his chest and roughed up his girlfriend is now the Democrats' nominee in Maine. Graham Plattner has won his primary and will now face off against Susan Collins in November. The same people who called the right Nazis for 10 years, who accused the right of sending women back to the dark ages and of being racists, who called Trump a rapist and a pedophile protector, and who claimed Trump is sending soldiers to die, are now backing a guy with an actual Nazi tattoo who asked why black people don't tip and twisted his ex-girlfriend's arm and left bruises, who spent years on a sexting site notorious for hosting predators cheating on his wife, and who has relentlessly mocked veterans. The left argues that in the age of Trump, they don't have the luxury of voting for a person of character. But what exactly do they have left to complain about if they are backing a Nazi-tattooed girlfriend abuser who posted racist things on Reddit? I never thought I'd live to see the day that the Democrats would give up that moral high ground, and yet, in electing Graham Plattner, they absolutely have. Here with us now is Democratic Congressman from Maryland, Glenn Ivey. Congressman, thank you so much for joining me. I so appreciate it. So I guess my question to you is, are you supporting Graham Plattner in Maine?
15: No, I haven't endorsed him. I'm certainly not supporting Susan Collins either. But, you know, I think the Plattner nomination is problematic in some of the ways that you just expressed. Although I think comparing him to Donald Trump is, I think,

0: major differences there. But, you know, for example, the sexual assault finding by a jury in New York City against Mr. Trump, you know, there's nothing matching that from with respect to Mr. Platner. So, but yeah, I don't know that that's the right path to go down. I guess we could do that with Donald Trump, you know, for days. But, you know, at the end of the day, I think it's important for us to say, you know, this isn't the guy I would have picked, but, you know, that's who the people in Maine have chosen, and we'll have to see how the election plays out.
1: It's so interesting because so many of your Democratic colleagues seem very happy to line up behind him, whether it's Bernie Sanders or Chuck Schumer, a host of others who are enthusiastically backing him, Ro Khanna, who seem to think that this is the future of the party. Is there a real split in the Democratic Party when it comes to this question?
0: Well, I don't know that I think he's the future of the Democratic Party, but there is a progressivism wing streak for him that I think there's a lot of people who support that. And I assume that's the people you just named or that's what they like about him. But, I think it's also true that within the Democratic Party, they're, you know, it's a big tent. We've got folks, you know, for example, for me personally, there are items where I feel progressive. There are others where I feel more centrist to moderate. And I think that voters vary. So when we're trying to take back the House in November, you know, my congressional district might be different than the ones in Alabama or California or the like. And I'm sure that they are. And we also need to make sure we're representing people. You know, I just saw a poll the other day in the African-American community. There are divisions within our community as well. Older African-Americans view things differently than younger African-Americans do. And I think that's probably true across demographics. So I think it's critical for us to make sure that we're doing things that move the agenda forward overall. And one thing that everybody seems to agree on, there's an affordability crisis in the United States. And I think that, you know, President Trump's doing a lot of things that either have created that or exacerbated that. You know, gasoline prices based on the war in Iran, I think, is pretty much just at his feet. You know, the increase in grocery prices that have been driven by the tariffs, that's at his feet, too. And, you know, there are others like that as well. So I think addressing those challenges are what we're going to face. As Jim Carville said, it's the economy stupid. And I think that's what's going to happen. That will drive it in November.
1: Indeed, there was a story this week in Politico that Hakeem Jeffries has now started a number of working groups so that the Democrats can have legislation ready to go on affordability in H.R. 1 on day one if they retake the House in November. Are you in any of those groups?
0: No, I'm supportive of what the effort is. You know, way back when I worked for Senator Tom Daschle when he was the Democratic leader and I was his chief counsel, we worked on efforts like that. And I think both parties will work to have, you know, H.R. 1 through 10 and H.R. 11 through 20 so that they're ready to go in January. And I think that's going to be critical for whoever, you know, gets in charge in the House. We need to hit the ground running. I think the Democrats in particular need to be very clear to the American people in advance what it is we would do differently than what President Trump's doing now and the Republicans are doing now. And I think that's going to be an easy case to make. And I think it's something that will strengthen our positioning in November.
1: Could not agree with you more. All right, I got to ask you about this. The SPLC, there are new charges from the DOJ that the Southern Poverty Law Center, which raises money, of course, to fight racism, was actually accused of paying members of the KKK, paying for cross burnings, paying for the wood and the fuel, and paying for recruitment. What was your reaction to these expanded charges?
0: Well, we'll see. I mean, the DOJ complaints and indictments these days, I have trouble trusting them, frankly. I was a DOJ lawyer, and, you know, when they put out an indictment, it meant something. But in the wake of, you know, the indictments of Comey and Letitia James and some of these other matters, you know, Kilmer Abrego Garcia, it's clear you got to take it with a grain of salt. So we'll see. I think that it's clear that the SPLC has been a real stalwart in the fight against racism in this country. And I think it's going to be, frankly, almost impossible for the Trump administration to say that these guys were somehow facilitating racism. And the testers issue, just to be clear, the FBI has informants that they use and pay all of the time. They're undercover or whatever. It's sort of routine in putting cases together, either civilly or criminally. I think it's kind of ironic that DOJ would be lambasting the SPLC for using the same types of tactics that the Department of Justice uses.
1: But isn't there a difference between the Department of Justice using informants in order to sort of bring criminal charges against people to prosecute crimes and the SPLC, which is supposed to be fighting racism, actually funding like cross burning?
0: Well, remember that the Department of Justice also used testers for, let's say, housing discrimination cases, for example. Mm-hmm. So, no, it's not different. Mm-hmm. There's a private aspect to this, where there's a private cause of action that the law has put in place for people like SPLC to use. And if you want to try and prove the case, if you go in court, how do you prove that these individuals actually were, you know, committing house discrimination, for example? Having a tester that can say, look, the white couple went in, they wanted to sell them the house. The black couple went in, they wouldn't sell it to them, even though everything on their resumes and backgrounds were exactly the same. Ladies and gentlemen of the jury, you make the decision. That's how it has to be done in these kinds of cases, especially in the wake of these recent Supreme Court decisions about you can't look just at the impact overall. Mm-hmm. It's got to be specific in those particular cases to the defendants in those particular cases. So, no, this is the pot calling the kettle black, basically.
1: All right. In the minute we have left, tell us about the Faith Leader Summit that you're hosting. It sounds really important.
0: Yeah, we're looking forward to pulling that together. It's going to happen on Monday and at 7 o'clock. If people want to join it, they can go to ivy.house.gov. But the idea is to explain primarily to pastors what the Johnson Amendment is. And as you may know, Senator Johnson put that in place, you know, back before he rose to the presidency. But the idea is to separate nonprofits and charitable entities and keep them out of partisan politics. And we want to try and explain to them where that line is exactly. Now, the Trump administration's moved to get rid of that line entirely. Mm-hmm. But our point that we're trying to make to pastors is, A, understand what the line is, and B, make sure you stay on this side of it until, in my view, that law, those laws have settled and they're being litigated in court right now. But the key is, don't use words like vote or, you know, vote against candidate X or vote for candidate Y. But you can do, you know, voter registration, you know, grassroots organizing and the like. And we're certainly encouraging that.
1: Congressman Ivy, God bless and protect you. Thank you so much for joining me.
0: Thank you. And God bless you.
1: Thank you so much. Now more than ever, our country is divided, but finding common ground is not as hard as these politicians think. I'll explain that next.
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5: Welcome back to the show. 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And every day we find areas of agreement. They often agree with me that having an open border was a complete disaster. And I often agree with them that Americans really need much more access to affordable health care. This week I joked to one of my guests that it's totally crazy that we're not in the same party given all the agreement, to which he responded, "Don't let anyone in my party hear you say that." He was joking, of course, but there was a grain of truth to it. God forbid a Democrat be seen agreeing with someone who likes Trump. God forbid the Democrats help Trump get something the nation needs passed. God forbid the Republicans incorporate any of the Democrats' legitimate suggestions. It's this that Americans hate most about our politics. The fighting, the bickering, the polarization, when they know that more unites us than divides us as Americans. The Democrats are rooting so hard against Trump that they are rooting for Iran. The Republicans are rooting so hard for Trump that they can't admit that Americans are utterly broke and need help now. How do we break the logjam? Joining me now is someone who always says what he thinks, even when it's unpopular with his own party, Mark Penn, chairman and CEO of Stagwell Global. Mark, welcome to Batya. Thank you so much for joining me.
6: Thank you. Thank you for having me.
5: What is the answer to this logjam, this bickering, this polarization, which is, by the way, a totally elite phenomenon? You know, average Americans find so much to agree on, and then they look to their elected officials, and they're on opposite sides, not representing the people.
6: Well, I was a centrist when centrism was popular. Now it doesn't seem to be popular in the sense that if I were to do a poll, do you want the two parties to work together? Do you want to find a solution to problems like immigration and the budget? Do you want a balanced budget? 80% will say that. The popularity of centrism is still there, but it is masked by the polarization that is tearing things apart. Like, I was stunned this morning that Congress went home and they did not leave in place 702. Mm-hmm. 702, I know from my work, is an important tool that you need to fight terrorism. And while there are things about you should put safeguards on, the two parties couldn't even agree to put a temporary fix in just to let it go until they figure out how they want to move it forward. That showed to me a breakdown on something that could really hurt America right now when we're in negotiations with Iran and in a conflict. Unbelievable.
5: Right. Definitely. What is the response to this? I mean, what is the solution? It seems like neither side is willing to be the ones to put down their weapons. You know, Trump feels, I think, accurately that the justice system was weaponized against him. And so the first thing he did when he got elected was start pursuing his enemies, right? I mean, no one wants to be the first one to lay down their arms. The Republicans, you know, they're struggling now. You know, some of them want to pass the SAVE Act. They want to get rid of the filibuster, right? They're saying, well, the Democrats are obviously going to do that next time they have power. How do we get past this into a place where that centrist center, which is where most Americans are, gets represented?
6: Well, and that's where congressional leadership has got to change what they're doing. Right now, they're so pandering to different sides. And look, particularly, you look at somebody like Hakeem Jeffries, who was kind of viewed as a centrist, and all of a sudden that all disappears. Why? Because he thinks, well, maybe I'm going to be the speaker and I'm going to need the votes in my party. And so I'm now not going to represent America. I'm going to represent my party and I'm going to tilt all over to the left. And that kind of thinking is really what has destroyed the ability for these two parties to get together, the ability for them to work together in congressional committees and hammer out compromises like we did in the Clinton administration. It was one after the other, whether it was immigration, whether it was welfare, whether it was crime, whether it was the balanced budget. And that's where America catapults, you know, popularity of its presidents and its institutions into the 70s, right? And instead it's a, you know, 50-50 country.
5: The Democrats will say, of course, well, Donald Trump represents a unique threat to democracy, a unique evil. He's a fascist. He's taking women back to the 50s. He's a racist. And now, of course, every single one of them nearly is throwing their weight behind a guy with a Nazi tattoo who roughed up his girlfriend, right? Who has the exact problems that they lobbed at Trump. Were you shocked to see Bernie Sanders, Chuck Schumer backing Graham Plattner?
6: Yes. I think, whereas somebody who I know well, like Congressman Gottheimer, is not backing Plattner. Look, you know, if the Democratic Party wants to, I think, win elections in the long term, they've got to say that the DSA, the communists, forget about all of the things that he has done relative to women, relative to the Nazi tattoo, relative to the endless scandals. He's a communist. So he's not a Democrat per se, right? And he's politically on an extreme wing. And so the fact that he gets up there and says things, some of which are true, some of which are not, some of which are exaggerated, and then they try to paint somebody like Susan Collins, who is not exactly a friend of Donald Trump, as a fascist, when she's obviously not, is really disappointing. And no, the party should not back him.
5: All right, let's talk about Iran. Apparently, there is the draft of a memorandum of understanding on the table. There were different versions leaked, but Pakistan is now confirming that there is one draft being discussed. There's a lot of fear on the right that President Trump might be capitulating, that this may be worse than the JCPOA, as good as the JCPOA. Obviously, if it is not better than the JCPOA, this is his whole legacy destroyed, the whole second term, in my view. What do you think is in this? And what do you think, what would you say is a version of this deal that you would not be able to get behind?
6: Look, I think there's nuclear weapons. There's, but I think even more important, I think most people don't realize that Iran is 1,000 miles away from Israel. They have no common border. They have absolutely no direct conflict other than the fact that the Revolutionary Council wants to destroy Israel and therefore has funded all of these proxies. So restrictions on the missiles that go 1,000 miles, restrictions on the support of proxies, to me, those are equally important, right? And they're critically important for really peace in the Mideast because really Iran is trying to dominate the entire region. It's not just about Israel. In reality, as Kuwait and all of these other countries and the UAE found out as thousands of missiles went their direction. So I don't know what's in it. None of us other than Vance and Trump know what's in it. They know their presidency and maybe even future presidency depend upon those terms being a real victory. So I've got to trust that they know that and see how this in reality comes out, because Iranian news media put out stuff that obviously the president would never agree to.
5: Mm-hmm. You were very bravely one of the few Democrats willing to praise the president for doing this. Does he still have your confidence?
6: Yes. I mean, I put out a Wall Street Journal editorial a couple of weeks ago where I said, look, just finish the job. Mm-hmm. In my view,

0: But the president has tried to use a combination of military action with negotiation here to get a result. And so I've got to he's the only one who has the intelligence, knows the full scope of things. Mm-hmm. So I was somewhat more on the, and I felt better when really Iran was lobbing missiles all over the place and shooting down American helicopters that we shot back. Mm-hmm. And I think we reestablished the red lines here. So I have confidence that the president is not going to take a deal that is going to put America back, because he knows he went into this conflict with a goal, and I don't think he's going to give it up.
1: Love to hear that. Mark Penn, God bless and protect you. Thank you so much for joining me.
0: Thank you. Pleasure.
1: As affordability is top of mind for millions of Americans, Democrats are setting out their game plan. 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
1: Politico ran a story this week that should send ice into the collective veins of the GOP. Minority Leader Hakeem Jeffries told reporters that the first bill the Democrats will pass if they take the House in November will concentrate on lowering costs with legislation specifically targeted at housing, gas, utilities, groceries, and health care. This is exactly what Republicans should be doing right now while they have the majority, but they aren't. I see people online mocking the Democrats' effort. They don't think much of what the Democrats will come up with, understandably so. The thing is, people right now in America are so broke, they won't care. They want to see that their financial struggle is a priority, and they just aren't getting that right now from the Trump administration or from any Republican legislators that they can name. Is anything happening behind the scenes in Congress on this front? Here with us now to discuss, I'm so honored to have Indiana Republican Congressman Marlon Stutzman. Congressman, thank you so much for being here. I'm so grateful.
14: Absolutely. Great to see you, Batya. Thanks for having me.
1: Of course. So I've been calling for stimulus checks. You know, in the best case scenario, the situation with Iran is going to take at least another month or two until prices come down. What is the conversation like in the Congress, in the Republican caucus? What are you guys talking about? Are there any ideas being floated around to help average Americans get through this difficult time?
14: Yeah, no, this is the issue that we're all very focused on, and that is to be sure that that the economy is not continuing to hurt the American people. You know, the 4 years of inflation after the Biden era were very challenging. And so with the One Big Beautiful Bill, of course, we focused on taxes and keeping tax rates low for the American people. Of course, no tax on tips, no tax on overtime. Those were also very critical to letting the American people keep more money in their own pocket. We're passing a housing package. We're waiting on the Senate to pass this housing package that will help reduce the cost of building a home and keeping the cost of housing down. You know, one of the things that I think that we're missing that we haven't talked about a lot that President Trump actually suggested, and that's capping credit cards at a 10% interest rate for 1 year. I come from the business world, and I was in the retail space, and I know how hard it is for the American people, especially just to go out on the weekend and enjoy dinner and go out with family. I think that that's something that we should revisit. And instead of the American people just paying, you know, so much in interest, actually cap that interest rate, empower the American consumer, let them be able to buy more with their dollar rather than paying high interest rates.
1: I absolutely love that idea because I think it gets to exactly one of the big problems, which is that Americans are carrying so much credit card debt and increasingly putting necessities on their credit cards because they don't have any money. What about a stimulus check?
14: I think that would be another way to do it as well. I mean, give them a little bit more cash in their pocketbook, because if they've got that cash, they're going to go out and spend it, and they're going to spend it on items that they need. And, you know, that was one of the things that I saw during that inflationary period, is all of a sudden people had less buying power and they had to put money, they had to put their expenses on a credit card. Well, you get that credit card balance up around $20,000 or even higher than that, and you're just barely covering the interest on that credit card. And so that, I think a stimulus check gets people ahead quicker, and then keeping those interest rates down is also going to help the American consumer. We help the American consumer at the local level. This economy, the fundamentals are there for it to roar back again, but it's going to take a little bit of work like you mentioned.
1: Mm-hmm. All right, switching gears here. You've been an incredible voice against anti-Semitism, including when it's coming from, you know, far-right podcasters. Talking to young people, I often hear from them the same thing. On the right especially, when they have a problem with Israel, it's not that they don't think Israel has a right to exist. It's that

0: they're kind of against foreign aid in general. They feel like, well, I can't afford to buy a home. Why are we sending billions of dollars to other countries? You have introduced a resolution that gets right at this. I want to play you describing what is in it, and then we'll get you to talk about where this idea came from and why it's so important. Let's play this.
1: We've been calling it aid to trade, moving from an aid supplement to a trade agreement, to defense agreements, and a real mature partnership, because Israel has grown tremendously and their abilities and capabilities are incredible.
0: So you're basically calling to stop aid to Israel and turn it into a different kind of relationship that's more of a partnership based on trade. Tell us where this idea came from.
2: Yeah, you know, Batya, this kind of goes back to what we were just talking about in affordability. And I do hear it from young people mm-hmm. saying, look, I can barely buy a home. I can barely cover my credit card expenses. Why are we giving all these other countries money? And that includes Israel. Mm-hmm. We give Israel about $3.8 billion a year. They're our greatest ally. You know, Great Britain used to be that country. I don't see that being the case anymore. Israel is our greatest ally. But this started from some conversations with cabinet members from Israel and within our own administration and in the Congress, saying, look, do we have to continue doing this? This anti-Semitism is really, you know, metastasizing and using this as part of the mm-hmm. narrative. Do I think it's going to fix anti-Semitism? Not entirely, but I do think that it'll help some of our young conservative Republicans who are just simply against, why are we spending money overseas when we're hurting here at home? And so I went over to Israel and I actually met with Prime Minister Netanyahu, and he said, Marlon, I've been pushing for this for years. Mm-hmm. I would like to see Israel stand on its own two feet and not be accused of being dependent on the United States. They have 10 million people in the state of Israel. Their economy is approaching $1 trillion in GDP. Mm-hmm. He said, we are a strong nation. And, you know, the thing that I like is that a good friend says, hey, you know what? I don't need your assistance anymore. I'm now healthy enough. I'm strong enough to do it on my own. That's a true friend, instead of just continuing to lead off of a government like the United States and ultimately the American taxpayer.
0: Mm-hmm. And in the 30 seconds we have left, what has the response been from your Republican colleagues, but also from Democrats?
2: It's been very good. A little mixed. Everybody's kind of like, wow, is that really for real? I mean, mm-hmm. is that something that they want? Is that something that mm-hmm. we want? And so I think it's been very positive, and I'm looking forward to continuing to push this dialogue. Ultimately, President Trump and Prime Minister Netanyahu will make these decisions, but the narrative and the momentum has started to start moving from aid to trade with Israel.
0: I think it's such a great idea. You know, when I hear people complaining about the aid to Israel, I always say, you know, that's the pro-Israel position. That's not the anti-Israel
2: exactly.
0: position. The anti-Israel position says Israel has no right to exist. The pro-Israel position says Israel is a very strong country and a great ally, and they should be independent and sovereign just like we are, so that they don't have to take lectures from us. Congressman Marlon Stutzman,
2: exactly.
0: God bless you. God protect you. Thank you so much for being here with me.
2: Thank you, Batya. Great to be with you.
0: Thank you so much. Coming up, with the World Cup upon us, people are falling in love with a German tourist who's sharing his tour of America, the beautiful. We're going to take a look at the American customs that are blowing his mind. That's next. Also, you can tune in weekdays at 4 p.m. Eastern to my YouTube show, Prove It. Every day I debate a new guest on the top political story of the day. You can stream Prove It with Batya on News Nation's YouTube channel. 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
0: 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And they are falling in love with this great nation of ours. One German fan has been chronicling his adventures, and it's just utterly delightful. 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He then made his way to Walmart, where he picked up a pair of sneakers. The European mind simply cannot comprehend this eighth wonder of the world. And in between, he took photos of sunsets and the scenery before stopping at the Disneyland for Everything Outdoors Brass Pro Shops, where he was especially stunned to find the store had a shooting range. 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Sometimes when you're feeling down, it helps to see yourself through someone else's eyes to remember all you have to be grateful for. Thanks for the reminder, Freddie. Enjoy your trip. And for the rest of us, go Team USA. Thank you so much for joining me. It's been an honor to have you. May God bless and protect you and the United States of America.
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13: And breaking news, President Trump saying the U.S. and Iran are, quote, very close to a deal, but warning against any further attacks that could derail it. Hi, everyone. I'm Laura Engel in New York, and it's time for News Nation Live. All right, President Trump saying the latest Israeli strikes on Hezbollah targets inside Lebanon today should not have happened. And right now, the IDF says it's bracing for possible retaliation for those strikes. All of this creating even more uncertainty after both President Trump and the Pakistani leaders predicted we could see a deal signed by today. We've got a live report from the Middle East just ahead. And right now, the White House is preparing for fight night on the South Lawn, the America 250 event falling on President Trump's 80th birthday. The president set to attend with members of his cabinet, but not everyone is pleased about the showdown spectacle, what critics are saying. And this.
14: Oh, my God, it was amazing. Brunson, oh, my goodness. Everyone, all of the fans, it was awesome. We did it. We hung in there. And we put it home, baby, New York.
13: That's right. Mayhem erupting on and off the court as the New York Knicks win their first NBA championship in more than 50 years. And the celebrations are just getting started. We'll get the read on all of the excitement from a former Knick. So stay with us on that. But first, to the Middle East. News Nation's Robert Sherman is live in Doha with what we're seeing here when this deal. Robert, what more are we hearing from the president? And how are these strikes on Lebanon impacting talks with Iran? We're hearing that it could matter.
15: Without question, Laura, hearing from a diplomatic source who's been familiar with this conversation that's taking place today. He says these strikes that Israel has carried out on Lebanon certainly complicating the matters when it comes to bridging the gaps that remain between Iran and the United States. Because keep in mind, a Qatari negotiating team was sent to Tehran today in order to ice this deal. Now everything is up in the air, and the president's trying to calm everyone down and get all parties back to the negotiating table. Just a short while ago, he released this statement, which says, and I quote, "We are very close to a deal that will bring peace to the region, including to Lebanon, and all sides should stand down. There should be no more attacks by Israel anywhere in Lebanon, but there should also be no more attacks by any other party, including Hezbollah, against Israel." We saw those strikes carried out on the southern suburbs of Beirut earlier today by Israeli forces. Historically speaking, that is a known Hezbollah stronghold, and they came after strikes like these, which you're seeing on your screen, targeting northern Israeli communities. Israel's position is that they will not stand for any of their communities to be targeted. However, Iran today slamming the move by Israel and slamming the United States for not being able to hold Israel back. Their parliament speaker, who's been their lead negotiator, saying Israel's incursion into the southern suburbs of Beirut has once again shown that America either lacks the will to fulfill its commitments or the ability to do so. By giving the green light to Israel, you cannot gain concessions. The game of bad cop and good cop is outdated. If you lack the will and ability to fulfill your commitments, speaking of continuing the path, is not possible. The important thing to note here, Laura, the last time we saw Israel carry out strikes on the suburbs of Beirut, there was retaliation coming from Iran directly, missile attacks going against the northern Israeli city of Haifa. That was the first time we've seen anything like that since the April ceasefire went into effect. Iran's military says they cannot let this go unanswered, and Israel says they are preparing for the possibility of Iran to retaliate over the next few hours. Laura.
13: Wow, things are moving so fast. News Nation's Robert Sherman live for us in the Middle East. Thank you so much. We'll check back in with you. Appreciate it. And joining us now is Nebraska Republican Congressman Mike Flood. He sits on the House Financial Services Committee and House Republican Party Committee. Welcome to you on your Sunday. Thank you very much for being here.
16: Thanks for having me. Good morning.
13: Good morning. All right. So President Trump now weighing in on the fighting in Beirut, calling for no more attacks on either side. So as we take a look at this, do you agree that this needs to be done to reach an agreement on a peace deal, or can it be separate? How do you see it?
16: This needs to get done. I mean, the president's done amazing work here. I think we're on the cusp of something that's great. I know what you know as far as what the proposal is, but a non-nuclear Iran, no more funding terrorists, the strait is open, the oil starts moving, gas prices come down. That's what the American people want, and that's what I want as a member of Congress.
13: You know, the Hill Sunday spoke with former Vice President Mike Pence, who says he does remain hopeful, but adds that a hard line needs to be drawn when dealing with Iran. Let's listen together.
17: I think the president and his team know well that no deal is better than a bad deal. Unless the Iranians forfeit and dismantle their nuclear program, dismantle their missile program, immediately open the straits and stop subsidizing terrorist groups across the region, then I think we would do well to simply let the armed forces of the United States of America finish the job.
13: So what do you think? Do you believe the U.S. should negotiate a stronger deal? Are we okay with where we're at, or do we need to have some tweaks here?
16: Based on what I know, I'm pretty comfortable with where we're at. I think President Trump has put together a good package. I think the former vice president is correct there. If they're not going to do the deal, then let our armed forces finish the job. I've said that all along. And listen, that's hard to do with gas prices high. But this has been going on for 50 plus years. They are and have avowed death to America for so long. I see older voters, when I'm out and about, they're like, finish the job. They're sick of it. I think some of our newer voters, obviously more hesitant. But overall, I think we're going the right direction if we can keep everybody calm today.
13: You know, today I spoke with Jamie Harrison, former chairman of the Democratic National Committee, about the details of the current peace deal and the importance of follow through. Let's listen.
18: If President Trump can secure peace that protects American interests and prevents another war, then that's good news for everyone. But the thing that we do know is Donald Trump has a habit of declaring victory before the hard work is done. And the test isn't the press release. The test is whether the peace actually lasts.
13: Yeah, it's the art of the follow through, right? So how does the U.S. make sure to follow through for a lasting peace? Because getting the deal done is one thing, but making it stick is another.
16: Well, it's got to be enforceable. And we saw with the UN inspectors, they were really prevented from looking.

0: looking at Iran's nuclear program, you know, over a decade ago. So the proof's in the pudding, but we're going a good direction. And by the way, we just heard from a representative of the Democratic Party, the same party that doesn't want to fund any more munitions for the armed forces, that don't want to fund the Border Patrol after having an election in 2024 mm-hmm. about that, doesn't want to fund immigration enforcement. Like, I am not in a mood to get lectured to by Democrats about how things should go, because they are not a partner in governing right now, and they've made it exceptionally difficult for us to find bipartisan solutions on military and homeland security issues.
1: Well, to keep in that mood for just a second, Senate Democrats are trying to move forward in passing a war powers resolution that would rein in President Trump's movement in Iran. There are already four Republicans who voted to move the resolution forward out of committee. And it does seem like Democrats are confident that they will find a fifth GOP lawmaker to get it passed. So why do you think some members of your party are moving away from supporting the administration's strategy with Iran?
0: The majority of the majority speaks very clearly. We support the president. This is the wrong time to try and pull the rug out from underneath the president. Look at where we're at with Iran right now. Look at the deal that's on the table. If we can secure this, we're doing the right thing. Sure, mm-hmm. there's always one or two or three, and we see the same thing in the House. But what message does that send to terrorists around the world? Right when we're about to close a deal, you've got senior leaders in the American government trying to put handcuffs on the president of the United States. It makes no sense. I mean, we need them to sit down at the table with us and govern. We need them to sit down at the table with us and fund our military, our troops, our border, our immigration enforcement. And what we get all the time is just no, no, no, no. That's why we had to use reconciliation to simply secure the border.
1: Yeah. And Trump is also speaking with Ukrainian President Zelensky today. Zelensky posted on X literally just a few minutes ago saying, quote, "I thanked him for all the support America has been providing to Ukraine. And it does matter that we remember with gratitude every step of that support, from javelins to Patriots." The two leaders are scheduled to meet at the G7 this week. So as we take a look on our calendar for the week, what do you expect from the summit?
0: Well, I'm excited. That clearly makes me happy. I have supported Ukraine throughout this entire process, even while some in my own party haven't been as excited to do it. I'm glad to see the president and Ukraine sitting down later this week. I think we can do more for Ukraine. I think it's in our interest. It's in NATO's interest. Russia sees itself as, you know, it's 17th century Russia. They want to expand. And I think if we stop them in Ukraine, we at least send the message no more, even with a non-NATO member. So I'm encouraged by that. I'm glad they're communicating. And I think the American people support what our military has done for Ukraine.
1: All right. Well, we'll see how this week unfolds. And today, too, we're still waiting for that news to come through if this deal is going to happen or not. Nebraska Republican Congressman Mike Flood, thank you very much for joining us.
0: Thanks for having me.
1: Thank you. And back here at home, we've got a huge victory for this city that doesn't sleep. I mean, you can feel it through your screen, right? Knicks in five. We did it for the first time in 53 years. The New York Knicks are NBA champions. New York defeating the San Antonio Spurs 94-90 in game five of the NBA Finals, ending the longest championship drought in franchise history and delivering the team's first title since 1973. Jalen Brunson delivering a 45-point masterpiece, leading the Knicks back from a double-digit deficit and earning finals MVP honors. And it wasn't the first time. Just three nights ago, the Knicks completed the largest comeback in NBA Finals history, erasing a 29-point deficit in Game 4. And last night, New York fell behind by as many as 16 points and still fought back to win the title. So our hearts have been beating fast here in New York. After the game, Brunson said this team has made a habit of proving people wrong when they doubt them.
2: I'm in awe. I don't know. Whenever someone counts us out, we find a way to come back and do something about it.
1: Yeah, they did. The moment the final buzzer sounded, New York City erupted. Diehard fans across all five boroughs flooding the streets, waving flags, climbing light poles, and setting off fireworks. More than 60 people were arrested, though. We got to mention that. At least 10 police officers were injured. But despite some chaos, fans are celebrating a championship many thought they might not live to see. For more than half a century, Knicks fans have dreamed of a night like this. And man, it was a night. And now the wait is over.

0: spoke to one of my my teammates, Earl Monroe, afterwards, and he was elated as well. I mean, this is a night to remember, really, for any New York Knick, a past, present, and in the future.
1: Yeah.
0: You know, they set the tone.
1: I just love how the game brings us all together, whether you're a Knicks fan or not. I mean, you can't help but celebrate what a big game it was and how exciting it was. I mean, it came out of the screen. And as far as the game goes, what do you think the biggest factor was in this winning team compared to past teams?
0: Defense. So, I mean, you know, the offense is there. The offense has always been there. It's the defense. I even look at Cat. Cat had two points. But if you look at the effect that he had on Wemby, it was amazing. I mean, you know, and that's something that really doesn't show up sometimes. You don't see it. But if you're a student of the game, you pay attention to things like that. Jalen Brunson scoring 45. Josh shooting threes, you know, he opens up the game for him. Whenever you have a perimeter game, it opens up the middle as well. So I think that Mike Brown deserves a lot of credit. He figured it out early.
1: Yeah. Listen, we're going to have a party and a parade here in New York City this Thursday. It's going to be something, obviously, decades in the making, and we just can't wait to celebrate. But then when the confetti falls and it's swept up, it's time to think about next year. So I've got to, you know, do this crystal ball time with you, Hollis. What's your prediction for next season? Does it feel to you like this is the start of a new era for Knicks? Because obviously all these people that we've been showing you out on the streets, they seem to think so. It sounds like you think so, too. Where do you think that the franchise is going?
0: Well, as you well know, whenever you become a champion, you have a target on your back, right?
1: Yeah.
0: So every team is going to gear towards what you've done. I think what the Knicks need to do is just shore up what they have, right? And then maybe add one more player that can come in and make a difference, make an impact. And I mean on defense and offense, two-way players. And that's exactly how they came through during the season. They won the championship. Remember, they won the season in season championship, beating the same team, and then won again at the end. So they really solidified themselves as being a champion. I think that the element of surprise will be on their side, because I didn't think that they played their best game yet against San Antonio. And when that happens, remember, they were winning by 20, 25 points, 30 points, 40 points early on. I think when that happens, they're a hard team to scout. Whenever it's just not Jalen, when it's just not Cat, when you have Mikal Bridges, when you have Josh hitting from the outside, you have OG, you know, enforcing his will. And OG can always be the X factor. Mm-hmm. So it's very hard to scout a team like that. I just think that they need to bring one more element to their nucleus.
1: Hey, I love this. This is solid advice. We're going to send this video right on over to the franchise. Thank you so much, former New York Knicks player Hollis Copeland. I'd love to have you back on the show sometime, okay?
0: Hey, be my pleasure.
1: Okay.
0: Thank you.
1: Yeah, go Knicks. Good to see you. All right, the president's birthday bash, we're talking about it. We're gearing up for that fight night at the White House. We've still got more to go. We've got Flag Day going on right now, and celebrating the Stars and Stripes is nothing new for one town. We'll take you to Appleton, Wisconsin, home of America's oldest Flag Day parade, coming up after the break.
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14: The World Cup underway across North America. Millions of people are traveling into and across the United States to watch their country's matches. Homeland Security Secretary Mark Wayne Mullen is reassuring the public that there are currently no security threats.
15: There's not specific threats. There's a threat because of the amount of people coming in. We have 5 to 7 million visitors. It's going to be here over the next 35 days now. There is always a threat of that. Are we safe? Yes, we're going to have a safe and one of the best World Cups in the history of this event.
14: Several countries are set to take the field today, beginning at 1 p.m. Eastern. Also this, it's fight night at the White House. UFC Freedom 250 is going down on the South Lawn tonight. Rain or shine, with President Trump in attendance as he celebrates his 80th birthday today. TheHill.com's Alex Bolton is live in Washington, D.C. Alex, let's talk about what we can expect.
16: Good afternoon. We can expect a star-studded event this evening. It's some of the biggest stars of the UFC will be fighting, in some cases, for titles. We have Justin Gaethje, who's going to be the main event, fighting for the lightweight.

0: title. You also have Brazilian Alex Pereira, a popular heavyweight, a lot of power, will create some electricity in the ring. Fan favorite Sean O'Malley will be there. So it's going to be a star-studded event. The president's going to be there with members of his family, Melania Trump, Ivanka Trump. Now, Dana White, the UFC promoter, has invited some celebrities such as Dwayne The Rock Johnson and others. The question is whether they're going to show up. This event has generated some controversy. Even Joe Rogan, the popular UFC commentator, questioned the wisdom of holding this outside. He raised concerns about the heat, potential security concerns, and it is quite hot here in D.C. The real feel is around 100 degrees. It's getting up to the mid-90s today, and then there's a threat of thunderstorms coming later, not to mention all the mosquitoes that we have in Washington this time around. So there are going to be 85,000 people at the mall, and nothing's stopping them. News Nation spoke to a former UFC fighter earlier today, and this is what he had to say about what to expect tonight.
1: When you're in the fight rooms, it gets sweaty. People slide around. So, I mean, you might see a little slip and slide, but at the end of the day, yeah. I think it would be an absolute amazing thing, and I think the bugs, whatever, it's just another obstacle. Everybody wants to shut this down, but it's not happening. It's going tonight, and it's honoring, a lot of things, 250 years.
0: Yeah, 250 years. And this is the kickoff event for what's going to be a summer of events here in D.C. Now, of course, we have today is Flag Day. It's also the president's 80th birthday, something that he has expressed mixed feelings about. He says he doesn't love the number 80, but he's here nevertheless. President Trump seems very intent on showing his energy, his virility, if you will. He's having this kind of macho event on the South Lawn tonight, and then he's flying to France to meet with the G7 summit. Other events to look forward to this summer, on the 4th of July, there's going to be a massive fireworks display. The organizers are aiming to have the world record-setting fireworks display. They're looking for something in the Guinness Book of World Records. Beyond that, you have the Great American Fair on the National Mall for a few days, and so there are going to be all 50 states represented. And then, of course, don't forget the F1 Grand Prix race in August. So it's an action-packed summer, and tonight kicks it off.
2: All right, very good. The Hill's Alex Bolton, thank you so much. We'll check back in with you. And the U.S. and Iran on the brink of an agreement as Israel strikes Lebanon and anticipates retaliation. What President Trump is telling both sides to keep them from derailing his Iran deal. Next.
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2: Don't blow it. President Trump issuing a stark warning to Iran and Israel amid growing concerns that fighting in Lebanon could complicate efforts to secure a U.S.-Iran peace deal. The Israeli military saying it's preparing for possible retaliation in the coming hours after launching strikes on Beirut's southern suburbs. President Trump is calling for an end to attacks by all sides in the region as the U.S.-Iran deal appears to be on the brink of a breakthrough. But the deal is not done yet. Trump says a peace agreement could be signed as soon as today, but Iran is cautioning that more work remains and that Israel's attacks on Lebanon will not go unanswered. Here with us now is Eni Enrico Mattei, Senior Fellow for Middle East and Africa Studies, Stephen A. Cook. Thank you very much for being here, Stephen. I'm glad to have you on the program so we can walk through this. President Trump is warning all sides, don't blow it, after new Israeli strikes in Beirut, with Iran threatening to respond. So how much of a last-minute threat is this to the deal?
14: Well, it's a very significant threat. The Hezbollah fired on Israeli northern communities, which they are not supposed to do, no doubt with the full knowledge of the Iranians, knowing how the Israelis were going to respond. So it seems to me that it's very, very clear that with all of this discussion of a possible agreement being signed, the Iranians and their proxies are doing everything to test the president and whether he can actually restrain the Israelis. I think that's very, very unlikely. Israel's in an election season. President Trump's popularity in Israel has deteriorated precipitously over the course of the last number of weeks. And the Israelis do not want to outsource their security to the White House and to Tehran.
2: Yeah, and the U.S. ambassador to the U.N., Mike Wald, saying this morning that the White House remains optimistic a deal can be completed today. Let's take a listen to that.
15: I'm confident. The team is confident. Again, I'll let the final details be announced by them. I don't want to get ahead of the president or the vice president, but they have every intent of getting this done today.
2: You know, Iran is saying more time is needed before signing. So what do you expect to happen today? Because we keep waiting to get an alert here in our newsroom that something has progressed.
14: Well, we've been here before, and so I don't think that anybody should count on anything until there is a final draft with signatures on it. And there is a dueling narrative between the Iranians and the United States about what's in the agreement, which is all purely speculation right now. It seems pretty clear that the president is motivated for a deal. I'm less convinced that the Iranians are as motivated for a deal as the president. But we'll just have to see what the coming hours bring. It's already the evening in the Middle East. Mm-hmm. And so it's very unclear whether we're going to see a lot of movement for the rest of today.
2: Yeah, and I also wanted to ask you about the nuclear issue. It's expected to be left to future talks after signing this deal. And then Republican Senator James Lankford said if Congress ratified the deal, it would give it more staying power. Let's listen.

0: Listen to that.
1: It is best if it is ratified by Congress. It has a more lasting effect on it. I think people forget Iran has been at war with the United States for 47 years. What President Trump is trying to do is to be able to end Iran's constant attack of Americans and American assets and American allies in that region and coming at us. So to get an end to that is very, very significant.
0: So how important will congressional support be if the U.S. and Iran eventually do reach a nuclear deal? Sounds like it's going to be pretty important.
2: Well, it is. And I think if the outlines of the deal are what's being reported, it's going to be quite controversial in Congress. Mm-hmm. I think that Senator Lankford is wrong. I think as long as this regime is in place, there is going to be tension between the United States and Iran. That's not a call for regime change. I think it's just an observation of reality. This is a regime that came to power in 1979 on the backs of chance for death to America. They took hostages for 52 American hostages for 444 days and on and on and on over the course of the next 47 years. That worldview has not changed. It has not moderated over those 47 years. So at best, we can look forward to some sort of interim agreement that perhaps slows down Iran's march towards weaponization of its nuclear program. But it seems unlikely we're going to end the conflict between Iran and the United States through an agreement is the one that's envisioned by the administration.
0: Yeah, and as we've been moving through this story and monitoring the progress, we've been saying all eyes on the strait. And Trump is expected to discuss efforts to demine the Strait of Hormuz with the allies at the G7 this week. Meanwhile, Secretary Hegseth says the U.S. is already taking steps to secure shipping through the strait. So let's listen to that.
3: We're already doing things I can't talk about on this program and that to ensure that safe passage happens as quickly as possible. So we're all over this. We know exactly what the dynamics are. Iran probably doesn't because they can't see and sense their capabilities around the strait. If they have capabilities and can do it, great. If not, if international partners who've said they want to step up, want to step up and contribute, great.
0: So if a deal is signed, how difficult do you see it being to make the strait fully safe again and keep shipping companies safe from hidden threats? Because, you know, just because it opens doesn't mean it's like safe for everybody.
2: Well, that's right. And of course, the Iranians have mined parts of the strait, which will make it difficult to ensure that shipping is safe. Perhaps over a longer period of time, we can ensure that. But I think the real issue here is whether we're going to go back to the February 27th status quo, which was freedom of navigation through the Strait of Hormuz. The Iranians insist that now that they have some control over the strait, that they will maintain that control over the strait, that we're not going back to February 27th. That is a strategic defeat for the United States. That is an extraordinarily important waterway. We have always said that freedom of navigation was of utmost importance to the United States through the Strait of Hormuz. And if the Iranians gain some sort of control over it, whether through a tolling system, a fee system, or whatnot, it will be a very significant and dramatic change for the region.
0: And as we watch other things going on around this deal, Iran is now preparing days of funeral ceremonies next month for its late supreme leader. And Trump says the conflict has forced regime change of Iran's government and that the new leadership is actually more open to deal making. Let's listen to that.
4: I really believe it's a regime change because I find these people to be much more rational than the people that are no longer with us. We knocked out the first team of leadership, the second team of leadership. This is a different group.
0: So how much of Iran's current decision making do you think may be shaped by the fact that the country is still navigating the loss of its top leader?
2: I don't think that there's been regime change in Iran. We just have a new generation of leaders from the Islamic Revolutionary Guard Corps, which had over many years gained power at the expense of the clerical leadership of the country. So the president has to say that for political reasons because he pinned this operation on changing the regime. But there really hasn't been as much change as he suggests.
0: All right. Stephen A. Cook, N.A. Enrico Matei, Senior Fellow for Middle East and Africa Studies. Thank you very much for being here and weighing in. We appreciate it.
2: Thank you.
0: Thank you. And two people were injured and a teenager arrested after gunfire erupted at a South Carolina mall. This was really scary. It happened at Haywood Mall in Greenville on Saturday. It happened just after 1 o'clock in the afternoon. Authorities say two groups of people got into a verbal altercation that escalated into a gunfight. When police arrived on the scene, they found a woman with a gunshot wound to her foot, another man with a wound to his neck. A 17-year-old was arrested, suspected of firing a weapon, and police are working to identify more suspects as we speak. Right now, four people are recovering after a South Florida helicopter crash. It happened Saturday in Pembroke Pines. The NTSB says the four-seater chopper was preparing to lift off before it rolled over, hitting a parked airplane of all things. Passengers had exited the helicopter by the time emergency crews arrived on scene, but were transferred to the hospital, all with non-life-threatening injuries. And right now, stretches of St. Louis 170 and 144 highways, I-44 highways, are experiencing closures after a large sinkhole emerged underneath that Interstate 70. The sinkhole forming after water breaks from three nearby sites and a sewer washout. Closures happening as a precaution. It's still unclear how soon the sinkhole and water main breaks will be repaired. It's a huge mess. Crews are on site and asking drivers to plan for alternative routes. And parts of the country expecting some really wet weather this Flag Day. Strong thunderstorms expected to bring rain and potential flooding across parts of the U.S., starting in the mid-Atlantic region and heading through the Northeast this evening. The most intense rainfall expected from storms passing through the central U.S. and weakening out to the southern plains. As America celebrates Flag Day and the U.S. Army's 250th birthday, one Wisconsin tradition is marking a milestone of its own, the nation's oldest Flag Day parade. It just turned 75, and we are live with the organizer behind the decades-long celebration and why the American flag still brings thousands together. We'll get to it coming up. Stay with us.
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19: Troubling financial news for aging Americans and their families. I'm Mike Vaccaro, News Nation Washington Bureau Chief. New figures from the Bureau of Labor Statistics show a one-year jump in home care prices to the tune of 7.9%. That's almost double the rate of inflation. Nursing home care costs also rising 4.6%, and that's bad news for older Americans and their families. According to AARP, more than half of all Americans over the age of 65 will at some point require continuous care. This comes as Social Security's projected insolvency date was moved up to 2032, and that's a year earlier than previously thought. If action isn't taken to shore up the program, that means monthly payments could be cut by roughly 25%. The reason for the shortfall? Dipping fertility rates mean fewer workers paying into the system, also contributing a decline in net migration and a drop in federal tax revenue in the wake of the 2025 One Big Beautiful Bill Act. That's according to the Social Security Administration. I'm Mike Vaccara, and this is the News Nation Political Minute.
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9: 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Thank you.
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0: Well, yeah. You know, this time yesterday, we were about to go on the air for my show. And just moments before, President Trump put out that message basically saying that a deal with Iran is expected to be signed today. So will that happen moments from now? We're going to go live to the Middle East for the latest updates, which have been coming through, I mean, all morning long, as you guys have been on the show all morning. We're going to speak also with Republican Congressman Derek Van Orden from Wisconsin, Republican Congressman Zach Nunn, also from Iowa, about these potential developments and also about UFC Freedom 250, because that's happening tonight on the White House lawn. Not only are we going to talk with them, but we've got some former UFC fighters, Alan Joban and a legend in the sport, Ken Shamrock. They're both going to be with us. And then last, but certainly not least, we are going to talk the New York Knicks, my home team that pulled this amazing win 4-1.
17: We've got that, the big wall.
0: That game yesterday, this is just a little bit of our representation to celebrate the good news for this city. And you've been showing it, the chaos that has been going on around the city. We'll have a lot more to talk about with that as well.
17: I think we should do this more often. I like this.
0: I am game for it.
17: All right. Very good. Alicia and the others, thank you so much. And also this, today communities across the country are celebrating Flag Day and the 251st birthday of the U.S. Army. And in Appleton, Wisconsin, the nation's oldest Flag Day parade is marking a major milestone of its own. The parade celebrated its 75th anniversary on Saturday, drawing thousands of spectators, more than 100 parade units, military bands, veterans groups, and a celebration of old glory. And joining us now is Corey Otis, chair of the Appleton Parade Committee, which organizes the nation's oldest Flag Day parade. Corey, all right, welcome to you and congratulations on a great weekend. Let's talk about it. What stood out to you most about this year's event?
20: The crowd, the weather, the participants, the patriotism, everything really came together yesterday. June 13th in Appleton, Wisconsin, we celebrated the 75th Appleton Flag Day Parade. We've been celebrating it since the very first official Flag Day, and actually we've been celebrating it long before that as well. We changed our route. We moved it to College Avenue, and which is the main street in Appleton, Wisconsin. And really the crowd came in droves and we had a great day.
17: Yeah, it looks like you guys had some kind of a conga line going. I mean, it looks like a lot of fun. And this year's theme, Stars, Stripes, and New Beginnings. So what was the message you were hoping people would take away from this year's celebration? What did you hear about New Beginnings from the crowd?
20: Really, it's a celebration of the United States flag. But really, it's a celebration of our country, and it's a celebration of our community. There's unparalleled patriotism in the Fox Valley. They come out for all kind of events, whether it's farmers markets, parades, or any type of festival that we might have in our community. And people just came together to celebrate our rights and our freedoms and those who fought for them as well, but also the people that are doing good in the community, nonprofits, schools, other institutions that are making a difference.
17: Yeah, and I heard that the Grand Marshal of this parade isn't a person. It's the American flag itself. And for viewers who may not know the term, what does Old Glory mean? Let's get a little history lesson here. And why has that tradition endured for so many years, you think?
20: Well, I just think that it celebrates all of the blood, sweat, and tears that went into the founding of this country. If you look at the symbolism behind the flag, the red, white, and the blue, the stars behind it, it really is about us all coming together and fighting together for our rights and our freedoms and making sure that we perpetuate those into the future for future generations.
17: And
20: so we come together to celebrate the flag. The U.S. flag has always been our official grand marshal. This year, we also had Master Sergeant Don Pulda. He's retired. He's a Gulf War veteran. It's also the 35th anniversary of that conflict. So it was a nice way to celebrate not only the 35th anniversary of those soldiers' sacrifice, our 75th parade, but obviously the 250th anniversary of the Declaration of Independence. So we had a lot of historical floats, or floats that had a historical bent to them, where they celebrated moments from history and important events in America.
17: Yeah, and today also is marking the U.S. Army's 251st birthday. So you've got that as well. What role did that milestone play in this year's parade?
20: Well, we always have a strong presence of the branches of the military in our event. And this year we had three outstanding military bands. We had the 484th Army Band out of Chicago and Milwaukee. We had the Quantico Marine Band out of Virginia, and they went through heck to get here. They had some delays. They actually got stuck in Minnesota, in Minneapolis, and we had some members of their band actually rent vehicles, drive 5 hours to Minneapolis, pick them up and drive 5 hours back, get here in the wee hours of the morning just before the parade so they could present in front of the Fox Cities. We also had Navy Band Great Lakes, and we had Pooleys. We had members of the 395th. We had all kinds of people in the parade and all kinds of veterans watching the parade from the sidelines.
17: Wow. Well, it sounds really great. And I'm so glad that you were able to come on and share what has happened in your town. Corey Otis, chair of the Appleton, Wisconsin Parade Committee. Thank you very much for being with us today, and happy Flag Day.
20: Happy Flag Day.
17: Thank you. And the president responding to new Israeli strikes in Lebanon, what this all means and how it could be putting a U.S.-Iran deal in jeopardy. We'll get to it coming up.
1: 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After 4 seconds, I stood up and screamed,
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17: Iran now promising a strong response to the latest Israeli strikes on Hezbollah targets inside Lebanon today. The IDF says it's bracing for possible retaliation for those strikes. All of this as President Trump is saying the U.S. and Iran are, quote, very close to a deal, but warning against any further attacks that could derail it. The latest at the top of the hour. Meanwhile, President Trump is spending part of his birthday on the phone discussing the war in Ukraine and prospects for a peace deal. The Kremlin says Trump told Russian President Vladimir Putin that ending the war remains a top priority and that he is ready to help. Meanwhile, Ukrainian President Zelensky says he also spoke with Trump today in a call that lasted about 30 minutes. Zelensky saying the two discussed the battlefield, possible steps towards peace, and plans for more talks when they meet at this week's G7 summit. Now, the Middle East is sure to be a major topic of discussion at the G7, which begins tomorrow. President Trump headed to France to attend this year's summit, and the French president, Emmanuel Macron, is hosting the high-level meetings with the other G7 members, nations expected to be in attendance. And on Tuesday, Vice President J.D. Vance releases his new book, Communion, Finding My Way Back to Faith. Vance is also expected to appear on The View to promote and discuss the work. So we know that that could be a very interesting day. And on Thursday, a dedication will take place at the Obama Presidential Center, marking the museum's grand opening, honoring former President Barack Obama and former First Lady Michelle Obama. Formula One driver Lewis Hamilton winning his first race since joining Ferrari at the Barcelona Grand Prix. The seven-time world champ joined Ferrari 2 years ago, leaving Mercedes after 106 career victories with the team. Hamilton passed Mercedes driver George Russell to take the lead. Russell finished in second. There's plenty more coming up on News Nation Live. Alicia Nieves picks up our coverage from here. She'll be joined by Wisconsin Congressman Derek Van Orden, as well as Iowa Congressman Zach Nunn. And I will see you Wednesday from the courthouse in Suffolk County, where the Long Island serial killer is being sentenced this week. Have a great rest of your day.
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17: President Trump threatening, quote, not to blow it after Israeli strikes in Lebanon are complicating a U.S.-Iran deal that, remember, is supposed to be signed at some point today. A source telling News Nation the strikes on Hezbollah targets are, quote, creating issues, and the IDF now bracing for potential retaliation as Iran signals a strong response. The president juggling a peace agreement with fight night at the White House, the UFC event on the South Lawn celebrating our nation's 250th birthday, but also falling on President Trump's 80th birthday. Many excited, but not everyone pleased about this showdown spectacle. We're going to be speaking with former UFC fighter and Hall of Famer Ken Shamrock about what to expect and some of that controversy. Plus.
14: Oh, my God, it was amazing. Brunson, oh, my goodness. It's everyone, all of the players. They were so awesome. We did it. We hung in there. And we put it home, baby, New York. New York.
17: This has been an emotional run for the ages. Celebrations erupting not only all over New York City, but probably around the country as the New York Knicks win their first NBA championship since 1973. That's ending their 53-year title drought. And we're keeping an eye on your money here at News Nation. We're going to talk to trader and co-founder of Market Rebels, Peter Najarian, to get your insight ahead of the markets this week. In addition, covering your top stories with Robert Sherman in the Middle East, Alex Bolton in Washington, D.C. Good afternoon. I'm Alicia Nieves right here in New York. It's 1 o'clock here on the East Coast, and it is time for News Nation Live. All right, the IDF now saying it is bracing for possible retaliation after attacking Hezbollah targets in Lebanon today. Iran vowing a strong response to those attacks, and President Trump urging both sides to stand down. Sources telling News Nation that the strikes are complicating negotiations. But mediators now telling Reuters and a U.S. and Iran agreement is, quote, nearly over the line with talks progressing well. President Trump also told Russia's Vladimir Putin that a deal is close. Let's bring in News Nation's Robert Sherman on the ground for us live from Doha, Qatar. Robert, it was 24 hours ago today, really at this moment, that the president just made that message on Truth Social saying that we're scheduling a peace deal signing today. What do you know about how that is developing, especially amid these latest developments?
0: A lot of pieces have moved in those 24 hours, Alicia. On the one hand, a source familiar told us that a Qatari delegation was dispatched to Tehran in order to get this across the finish line today, in coordination with the United States to advance the American position. But since they've landed in Tehran, the situation has gotten more complicated since Israel carried out these strikes on the southern suburbs of Beirut, which is a known Hezbollah stronghold that exists there. What you're looking at on your screen, well, these are the strikes that Hezbollah carried out on northern Israel, which the strikes were in retaliation to. And as a result, Israel hitting those suburbs there. Iran, just moments ago, emphasizing a response is coming. The parliament's national security chief saying a short while ago, today's crime by Israel in the southern suburbs of Beirut once again proved that the U.S. is weak without credibility, as it's not even capable of controlling this illegitimate regime. A strong response is coming. Keep in mind, the last go-around that we saw something like this happen, Alicia, in which Israel struck the southern suburbs of Beirut, you saw Iran targeting Israel, the northern city of Haifa, with ballistic missiles. It was the first time we've seen a flare-up of that magnitude since the April ceasefire went into effect. And as a result of that, President Trump trying to calm everyone down, saying the strike by Israel should not have happened, but also saying we are very close to a deal that will bring peace to the region, including to Lebanon, and all sides should stand down. There should be no more attacks by Israel anywhere in Lebanon, but there should also be no more attacks by any other party, including Hezbollah, against Israel. Since that statement has released, several alerts have gone off in northern Israel due to launches coming from Lebanon, and the IDF has instructed the population there to be prepared for the possibility of large-scale attacks over the next few hours. Alicia?
17: All right, Robert, I know you and the team there in the Middle East, as well as our team here, are going to continue to monitor to see if, in fact, in the next couple of minutes or sometime today, we get the signing of that peace agreement or these strikes delay that further. Robert Sherman, live for us in Doha, Qatar. Thank you. And as I mentioned a moment ago, the president is, you know, fighting and battling what's happening in the Middle East with celebrating the U.S.'s 250th birthday. It's fight night at the White House. That's all going down on the South Lawn tonight. The president in attendance as he celebrates his 80th birthday as well. TheHill.com's Alexander Bolton is live in Washington, D.C. Alex, what can we expect? I think, what, 8:30 tonight?
8: Yeah, the main event starts at 8 p.m., and it's a star-studded card. You have Justin Gaethje fighting for the lightweight title. You have Brazilian Alex Pereira, who brings a lot of power in the ring. He'll be fighting, as well as fan favorite Sean O'Malley. So it's a star-studded card, lots of excitement. The president, of course, will be there as the VIP guest, as well as members of his family, Melania Trump, Ivanka Trump. Now, there have been some celebrities invited by the UFC promoter Dana White as well. We'll see whether they show up. Dwayne The Rock Johnson, for instance, and Adam Sandler are a couple of the names that have been floated. But it's going to be a big event to mark the president's 80th birthday, something that he says he has mixed feelings about. He says he doesn't love that number, but he's here nevertheless. But that this event is showing that the president is, you know, still has a lot of energy. Right after, you know, the main event, he's going to be flying overnight to Paris, to France, to attend the G7 summit. And this event marks the start of an action-packed calendar this summer. After after today, after tonight, there's going to be the 4th of July fireworks, and the organizers are aiming to set a world record. They want something in the Guinness Book of World Records with a massive fireworks display. Of course, there's also the Great American Fair on the Mall that's going on for a few days. All 50 states will be represented, and sports fans will be excited to look forward to the Grand Prix race or the IndyCar race in late August. That's going to be on a 1.7-mile track around the National Mall, and that's going to be another festive occasion that kind of makes D.C. for a while a sports mecca for sports that are popular with Trump's MAGA base, like UFC fighting, like IndyCar racing. So a lot going on. And now as far as tonight, there are going to be 4,000 people, more or less, in the special arena, the Claw, which rises 92 feet above the White House. And then beyond that, there are going to be giant TV screens on the nearby Ellipse. And there could be 80,000 to 85,000 people showing up. But the weather is an issue. It's quite hot here in D.C. The real feel is around 100 degrees. It's supposed to get up into the mid-90s today. And one of the concerns is tonight there could be thunder showers. We have seen some big storms.

0: Late in the day, over the past week, because it's gotten so hot, bugs are another thing that the crowds are going to have to contend with. D.C. is quite buggy this time of year, especially given how much moisture. So bring your sunscreen, bring plenty of water, bring your insect repellent, and it's going to be a lot of fun tonight.
1: Yeah, there's certainly a lot of excitement, and whether you're excited about this event or not, just the imagery is fascinating. That claw with the backdrop of the White House, a photographer's dream. The Hill's Alex Bolton live for us in Washington, D.C. Thank you. All right, let's get to all of this, from Iran to the UFC fight with Republican Wisconsin Congressman Derek Van Orden. He sits on the House Armed Services Committee. Let's first start on a light note. Let's start this UFC fight. Big event happening at the White House, UFC Freedom 250. Again, it's going to start at 8 p.m. Eastern time. It's at, also landing on the president's birthday, so not a bad birthday party in a way to have, right, on the White House lawn. What are your thoughts on, this event and what it means to celebrate the nation's 250th milestone?
2: Well, first and foremost, I want to say happy birthday, Mr. President. And every American should be very, very thankful that Donald Trump is sitting in the White House. And that man gave up a life of luxury. There's been three assassination attempts on his life. He was literally shot in the head for this country. And no one can show off America like Donald Trump. So I'm very happy that this event is taking place. I'm very happy that this entire sequence of sporting events and all of the other community-driven events are taking place in our nation's capital. And it's happening because of Donald Trump. America is awesome. And if you've been watching social media of the people, the Europeans that came over here and they got out of Los Angeles and New York and these, Chicago and these big cities, and they got out to see America for what it really is, it's just amazing. America is awesome.
1: Yeah, there's no doubt about that. And it's certainly a time to celebrate our nation hitting, 250th and the milestone. On the flip side, really quickly, there are some people that are not as excited to see this event. There's some people who say, Americans are dealing with a lot right now, pricing pain points, being one of them. To see this event is not the way they want their tax dollars spent. What do you say to those Americans?
2: What I say is I understand them and I hear them. Right now we're going through some issues with the economy. It's getting better. Gas prices still are lower than they were under the Biden administration. Let's never forget that. And they actually started coming down again. Fertilizer prices are lowering. That's very important for where I'm at. But I want people just to take a minute to realize, this is a once in a lifetime opportunity. You're not old enough, ma'am, but I am to remember the 200th anniversary. It was a very, very special occasion. I want people to put all their politics aside and understand that this country has been strong for 250 years, and they should take a day or a few days to celebrate that.
1: Yeah, that's certainly a milestone not to take lightly. Right. So very valid point there. Let's move on to the situation with Iran, because part of what's causing some of those pain points is this conflict. And of course, there has been the outline that, listen, this is pain worth it to protect our safety in this country, to prevent Iran from having a nuclear weapon. We heard from the president 24 hours ago saying that we are on the cusp of signing the deal, that deal should happen at some point today. There's been a lot of developments over the last 24 hours and even the last couple of hours, as Robert was just pointing out a moment ago. What are your thoughts in terms of us truly getting to at least phase one of a peace deal today?
2: I think it's critically important. Listen, this criminal radical Islamic regime of Iran is responsible for killing thousands of American citizens, including several of my friends. So as far as those guys are concerned, I have no sympathy for them at all. Now, let's understand, in fact, fuel prices have raised because of the Straits of Hormuz, all the trouble taking place there. Imagine if Iran had a nuclear weapon. We would never be able to open them. They would be in control of the Straits of Hormuz in perpetuity, and it's terrible. So the people that are saying that this is not worth it right now, they're politicizing the death of American citizens, and they're trying to use it as a political cudgel because the midterm elections are coming up, and they're being driven by the mullahs in Iran. They're encouraging the mullahs in Iran to beat the United States of America, and it's shameful. These Democrats have no shame. They just want political power, and this is another example of it.
1: The Hill Sunday, which aired just a little while ago, spoke with former Vice President Mike Pence, who says that he is hopeful that we get to this position where we're actually signing a deal, but adds that a hardline

0: Most experts that we have spoken to say that truly disarming Iran from nuclear agreements is likely not going to be a part of phase one. There may be some wording of a promise, but a true agreement, that's probably not going to be in that phase one of the deal.
1: Well, let's just remember the expert said that the COVID virus came from a wet lab in China, or excuse me, from a wet market in China. They're also the ones that said the JCPOA was a good deal. The JCPOA that was negotiated under Obama was a road to a nuclear weapon for Iran. There's some very, very hard lines that are being drawn by President Trump. First and foremost, Iran will never have a nuclear weapon. The Straits of Hormuz have to be open. They cannot be charging tolls. These are very simple things. So I have not read the agreement in detail, and I'm not going to comment on the details other than those two big points that the president has been explicitly clear about.
0: Yeah, and ultimately, we don't know what the fine print of that agreement is until one is signed. Again, the president said it's going to happen at some point today, and we are waiting, standing by every moment to see if that, in fact, happens. Jamie Harrison, former chairman of the Democratic National Committee, spoke to News Nation about the details as far as, he understands it for a current peace agreement and how important it is to follow through. Take a listen to what he said.
2: If President Trump can secure peace that protects American interests and prevents another war, then that's good news for everyone. Mm-hmm. But the thing that we do know is Donald Trump has a habit of declaring victory before the hard work is done. And the test isn't the press release. The test is whether the peace actually lasts.
0: How important is a follow through with any agreement that we reach, whether it's today, tomorrow, or next week, to make sure that there is truly lasting peace here?
1: Well, it appears that my dear Democrat friend has the memory of a gnat. Let's remember that Donald Trump set a conditions-based withdrawal system for Afghanistan, where I have two separate deployments and I've had multiple of my friends killed in that country. Then Joe Biden just stepped in and said we're leaving on a certain date. There was no conditions involved. So I'm absolutely confident that this will be a conditions-based agreement, and if Iran fails to adhere to the tenets of the agreement, they will pay a heavy price by the United States of America.
0: Yeah, we're going to continue to follow this story as we're expecting developments potentially any moment here, with the president putting out on Truth Social yesterday that they're scheduled to sign an agreement with Iran at some point today. There has been some bombing back and forth and strikes between Iran and Israel that potentially could hold that up. But we're watching it closely. Really appreciate, in the meantime, your perspective, Republican Wisconsin Congressman Derek Van Orden. Thank you.
1: You're welcome. Great to see you.
0: You too. All right, more on the Middle East. We're going to continue to follow this story and any developments. The U.S. and Iran potentially on the brink of an agreement. The president, though, warning that further strikes could complicate the process. A former U.S. CENTCOM deputy commander is here on the back and forth and really how close we are to a deal. Plus, Elon Musk, SpaceX, making a historic debut on the NASDAQ and earning him the title of a trillionaire. What it means, though, for you and I, everyday American investors. And the Octagon, we were just talking about this, is all set for the fight tonight on the White House lawn. UFC Freedom 250 is celebrating the nation and President Trump's birthday. 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
19: Welcome back to News Nation Live. For weeks, the UFC has been building this massive structure on the South Lawn that's been dubbed the Claw in preparation for the big fight that is happening tonight. Thousands are expected to be in attendance. A third of the tickets, which are free, have been reserved for military members and their families. Another third for White House staff and their families. And the rest set aside for VIPs. Want to bring in a retired UFC fighter, UFC commentator, Alan Joban. Alan, thank you for being here. There's a lot of excitement building up around the country and certainly in Washington, D.C. over this fight that's going to happen tonight. As a former player and a commentator, what are you looking forward to the most with this unprecedented fight? I mean, right on the White House lawn.
20: It's kind of a feeling right now, and I'm somebody that works for the UFC. I've fought for the UFC for years, and now I'm a broadcaster. But there's still a lot of unknown that they're not telling us. So it feels like Dana White and everyone running things right now are keeping a lot under wraps. Obviously, being on the White House lawn, they have to be very cautious with security. But they also want the element of surprise right here. But one thing you could expect, aside from the best fighters in the world competing in an epic event on the White House lawn, storytelling, right? And the UFC has already won Sports Emmy Awards for this. They did an event at the Spear in Las Vegas, you know, the big globe that everybody sees. And they did that for Mexican Independence Day a year or two ago. And it won Emmys. It won awards for the production value and the storytelling. So that's what you could expect with this event. Expect to see the story of our nation for the last 250 years in between every

0: be fight. You're going to get an exciting fight, and you're going to get a dazzling light show and display and cinematic masterpiece from these guys at the UFC. The production value is going to be top quality, and it's just going to be a very fun event. As you said, it's going to be majority troops in there, and anytime that the UFC has put on an event in front of the troops, these guys love their fights, right? They love America. They love watching combat sports. So expect that type of energy in the crowd tonight.
1: Yeah, you're certainly putting up a great kind of heads up to what we could all expect and hyping it up appropriately. We know the president has been a longtime UFC fan, right? He's attended matches for years, and he's obviously played a massive part in bringing Freedom 250 to life right in front of the White House on the lawn there. Why do you think this is the right way to celebrate America's 250th birthday and also just happen to fall on the president's 80th?
0: Well, I think it just speaks to the president's personality. He's been a longtime fight fan, as you said. I mean, you go back to years and years before President Trump was ever involved in politics. He was sitting front row at the biggest boxing matches. He was one of the guys that helped the UFC get into an Atlantic City, helped the UFC thrive on the East Coast. And him and Dana White have been very close friends ever since then. And they've always stayed in contact. And President Trump was the one that brought it to the attention of Dana White and said, why don't we throw something at the White House for the 250th anniversary of our country? And obviously, a leader, a CEO with the UFC like Dana White, this is a guy who he's kind of an adrenaline junkie when it comes to things. The spear, they said it couldn't be done, right? The UFC put in $20 million to make this happen. And again, like I said, it won awards. It was an amazing show. This came along, and the cost is somewhere around $60 million. And that's $60 million that the UFC is the ones that are paying that in its entirety. From start to finish of the event, if the lawn is messed up, they're replacing the grass. They're doing everything because it's such a great opportunity. The president is a huge fight fan. He's been along for the ride of the UFC throughout the UFC's career. I mean, the UFC is just over 30 years old, and Trump has been a part of the UFC that entire time. So I think this is just a way to give back to the country, give back to the troops. As I said, we've had lots of shows in front of the troops, and they've always loved it. And expect just a great event. Sports is a way of bringing people together. And I tell people to put the politics aside for this show and just enjoy one of the biggest sporting events that have ever happened.
1: Yeah, it's so interesting because I'm a big sports fan in general because I love the storyline. I love the fact that for the most part, you can put so much aside and just kind of focus on a game and celebrate with people that you wouldn't otherwise cheer with. But on the other hand, there are some people who look at this event and say it's maybe not the best use of taxpayer dollars. You've got it facing some scrutiny, even from lawmakers. There's been that lawsuit, the lead attorney for that lawsuit saying it's, quote, a profound misuse of our sacred national monuments for private gain. What do you make of that criticism? And then what do you say to people who say this is probably not the best way to celebrate our nation's 250th?
0: I'm a sports guy. I'm not into politics, right? Mm-hmm. But I would look at it this way. If you're on either side of the fence, this is the 250th anniversary of America. There was going to be a celebration regardless, who matter if it was Republican or Democrat in office, or no matter who the president was at this time. We would be watching concerts. We would be watching fights. We would be having some sort of celebration. Yeah. We're getting the best fights, the best light show, the best storytelling that you ever could have imagined. So we're getting the best of the best for this celebration. And we're doing it on the dime of the UFC. So taxpayers aren't the one coughing up the costs for this event. It's the UFC. Yeah. So in a way, we're getting this great show at a discount. If you want to look at it like that, if there's going to be people having pushback because you're saying this isn't the best way to use the taxpayers' dollars. But put that aside and enjoy. You saw the NBA Finals last night have this amazing series, and people were able to come together and enjoy it. Do the same with this one with the UFC. If you've never watched the UFC before, this is certainly the event to do it, to tune in and see if this is something that piques your interest. Yeah. If you're into storytelling or you have kids and you want to see the story of America and educate them, there's going to be things like that. I mean, it's going to be a rush. It's going to be an exciting light show. But it's also, as I said, going to be a lot of storytelling and history involved.
1: You know, I didn't know that component was going to be a part of this fight. So I'm really glad you point that out, because I think, to your point, for many people who may not be big UFC fans, they might tune in because they're a little bit interested. They'll get part of the nation's celebration and the storylines to remember as a part of this event. Looking forward to it. I mean, it's coming on 8 p.m. Eastern time. I'm excited to see the ratings and how many people really tune in to this massive event. Thank you for your time, retired UFC fighter Alan Joban. Thank you.
0: My pleasure.
1: All right, we continue with the sports world because there's so much happening right now. You got the World Cup underway across North America. Millions of people are traveling into and across the United States to watch their country's matches. Homeland Security Secretary, though, Mark Wayne Mullins, is reassuring the public that there are no current security threats.
2: There's not specific threats. There's a threat because of the amount of people coming in. We have 5 to 7 million visitors. It's going to be here over the next 35 days now. There is always a threat of that. Are we safe? Yes, we're going to have a safe and one of the best World Cups in the history of this event.
1: Germany and Curacao facing off right now, with more games on tap for this afternoon and later this evening. And the puck is set to drop in Game 6 of the Stanley Cup Finals as the Carolina Hurricanes lead the series 3-2, meaning they could take it all home tonight. But a win by the Las Vegas Golden Knights would send the series to the ultimate tiebreaker, a Game 7 in North Carolina. Now, if that happens, hockey fans will have to wait until Wednesday to see who gets to raise hockey's most coveted trophy this year. All right, coming up, we continue to follow potential developments in the Middle East. The U.S. and Iran potentially on this brink of an agreement. The president, though, warning that further strikes could complicate the process. A former U.S. CENTCOM deputy commander is here on the back and forth and how real a potential deal is.
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1: The IDF says that it is bracing for possible retaliation after attacking Hezbollah targets in Lebanon today. Iran vowing a strong response to those attacks, and President Trump urging both sides to stand down. A source now telling News Nation that the strikes are complicating negotiations, but mediators now telling Reuters that a U.S. and Iran agreement is still, quote, nearly over the finish line, with talks progressing well. President Trump also reportedly telling Russia's Vladimir Putin that a deal is close. Joining us now is retired Vice Admiral Robert Harwood, former U.S. CENTCOM deputy commander, former National Security Council official, and former Navy SEAL commander who led operations across the Middle East. Thank you for being here today. Of course, thank you, you know, for your service. There's been a lot of developments over the last couple of hours. When you hear that we're potentially on the brink of a peace deal, one potentially going to be signed today, and then you see these strikes between Israel and Iran and the developments in the last hour or two, what do you make of the president's plea to stop these attacks and allow this peace agreement to move forward?
20: Well, getting the peace agreement done solves the president's number one issue, the Straits of Hormuz. He gets world commerce back on track. Oil prices go down for the Americans. Inflation gets under control. It solves this short-term problem. But it also may create a longer-term problem because now the Iranians can sell their oil. They'll be able to get their oil back in the market. And that's what made the president's position so powerful. He was starving Iran economically. And by making this deal, he gives them a lifeline that they so desperately needed. And he's betting that in the months ahead, negotiations, he can get after the nuclear issues, the funding of the surrogates, even the missiles and drones, which are his longer term objectives. But there's great risk in that. And as we've seen with the Iranians consistently throughout their history, they're liars, they're cheaters. They don't agree to anything. So again, he'll get his short term goals, but he may be creating a longer term problem.
1: Is there any scenario where we do a phase one of this agreement and that we can truly rely in 30, 60, 90 days for a stronger long-term peace agreement? Kind of the best of all worlds. How likely or unlikely is that?
20: Hope is not a good strategy. And in this case, the Iranians have been unreliable in their entire history. They negotiate to get something they need, and they very seldom give anything up. So in this case, they're letting the world commerce back on the streets when their ability to control it has been driven down to its most basic levels as well. So again, they want to get their money. They want to be able to get their oil back on the market because the internal dynamics of Iran have become just horrible. And they've been undermined by all this effort. The fact that they have no ability to pay their people, they can't get the power on. People are back out on the streets are indicative of what dire straits they are. Yeah. So by reaching this agreement, that gives them a reprieve for at least 60 days to work through these other factors. But again, I am not too hopeful. In fact, I seriously doubt that the Iranians will ever give in on the nuclear issue, much less funding their surrogates or anything else, unless we do it through force.
1: So then are you saying that it's unlikely right now that in the next couple of hours we potentially get a peace deal? I think in part I hear you saying we shouldn't be on the precipice of a peace deal.
20: Well, the peace deal is ready to be signed. That's up to the president again. And you were talking about the longer. Could we ever hope to reach all those other objectives by the Iranian just negotiating? And that is most definitely no. I don't think they're ever going to come to agreement on those without being forced to it. And that's the position the president's on. He's the peak of power right now. He's got everything. He controls everything because he controls their money. Once he gives up on that, he's going to lose a lot of his leverage going forward. So again, signing the peace deal now could happen because he'll get relief for the oil flowing through the straits for the world economy.
1: Yeah.
20: Our oil and gas prices will go down. But again, I think that precipitates a much longer problem.
1: If we are, as you pointed out a moment ago, very unlikely to get Iran to disarm and never have a nuclear weapon, what is the ultimate solution here to ensure that that component of what got us into this war is achieved?
20: Using force to drive this regime to the ground and eradicate the regime, to remove Ahidi and the IRGC, the people who really control Iran. As you're seeing, these political leaders in Iran, they want to get a concession. They want to make sure the Iranian people aren't going to riot, rip them to shreds. So they want that agreement there, but they don't know if Ahidi and the IRGC are going to allow them to do that. So this is the dilemma you face internally. And again, indicative of how strong the president is right now, because he's driving that discourse. It's everyone against the IRGC inside Iran now, not only the political leadership, the people, maybe even people in uniform. The IRGC has never been weaker, and signing this deal gives them a lifeline to survive and continue moving forward.
1: You paint a really interesting and fascinating picture of just how complicated this situation is, in that using force maybe to help us achieve the long-term goal here, but that's usually indicative of a longer-term conflict, and there is pressure on the president and the administration to relieve the economic pain that Americans are dealing with and that people around the world are dealing with as a result of that Strait of Hormuz being closed. We are following closely the developments here, whether or not we actually see an agreement today, as the president has indicated that we should. But Admiral, really appreciate your time and your perspective. Thank you for your service as well again.
20: Thank you.
1: All right, and coming up, the biggest IPO in Wall Street history, making Elon Musk the world's first trillionaire. We've got expert analysis from one of the market's most veteran analysts on how SpaceX's IPO is not only impacting those big-time investors, but what it means for you and me, especially if that AI bubble is ready to burst.
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2: Troubling financial news for aging Americans and their families. I'm Mike Vaccaro, News Nation Washington Bureau Chief. New figures from the Bureau of Labor Statistics show a one-year jump in home care prices to the tune of 7.9%. That's almost double the rate of inflation. Nursing home care costs also rising 4.6%, and that's bad news for older Americans and their families. According to AARP, more than half of all Americans over the age of 65 will at some point require continuous care. This comes as Social Security's projected insolvency date was moved up to 2032, and that's a year earlier than previously thought. If action isn't taken to shore up the program, that means monthly payments could be cut by roughly 25%. The reason for the shortfall? Dipping fertility rates mean fewer workers paying into the system, also contributing a decline in net migration and a drop in federal tax revenue in the wake of the 2025 One Big Beautiful Bill Act. That's according to the Social Security Administration. I'm Mike Vaccaro, and this is the News Nation Political Minute.
3: Meeting, and while most are not expecting a rate cut here, investors are going to be looking closely for what the Fed chair says and any change in directions for future cuts. That's going to give you insight into, you know, interest rates that you might pay moving forward on your credit cards, car notes, and beyond. And with inflation still running hot, markets are now weighing whether the Fed's next move is not going to be a rate cut, but maybe a rate hike, interest rates going up. Also on Wednesday, electronic manufacturer Jabil reporting earnings. The company making hardware used for those data centers and artificial intelligence infrastructure. So Wall Street going to be watching to see whether there's this AI boom and if it's still delivering or potentially going to move to being profitable. And Thursday, grocer giant Kroger reporting its earnings as well. That's going to offer a new look at how higher prices are affecting the average American shopper. Markets are going to be closed, though, on Friday, Juneteenth. And this has been a big story, right? Elon Musk's SpaceX, that roared into the markets this past week with a valuation of more than $2 trillion. That's the biggest IPO in Wall Street history. But what's in store for its first week of actual trading? Here to break it all down is Market Rebellion co-founder Peter Najarian. Pete, always glad to have you on, especially talking this insane valuation. SpaceX, that IPO initially, you know, being priced at $135 a share, it opened at $150. I think it rallied up to $160. But again, having that $2 trillion valuation, for everyday investors who can't get in that early and at those prices, is this a stock you think that is worth getting into right now?
4: I do, and I say that only because of all the things that Elon brings to a company like what he's been able to do here with SpaceX. Now, this is really, really interesting, and is someday, I mean, there's talk out there about, does he start to roll in maybe a Tesla or something like that? There's a lot of different ways to look at this one. People were very excited. It was one of the, well, it was the largest ever, as you just talked about, and it closed it a little over $2 trillion. So certainly that was a pretty successful IPO. It actually got all the way up to as high as 176. It didn't close there, but that was the highest print that we have seen. So very, very interesting times. I think it's an incredible company, what he's built. But like a lot of what we're seeing around here right now in the AI space and everything else, this is still something that is a little bit out into the future. I mean, it's here, but it's not fully here just yet.
3: What do you say to people who are concerned about an AI bubble? I was on Wall Street on Friday, and I had people coming up to me asking me about SpaceX, whether they were going to merge with Tesla, whether it's worth the buy. But then there was also people saying, you know, is this AI bubble existing? And I say that in light of, you know, you got the AI giant OpenAI and Anthropic. They just filed to go public. When you look at the S&P 500, I think 40% of it is tied to AI. Yeah. What's your level of concern with the bubble or anyone who's concerned with that right now?
4: I think we should be concerned. The problem is we never know exactly when they're going to pop, right? Yeah. Because we've been hearing this kind of conversation actually 6 months, 8 months, last 10 months, we've been hearing about this, right? And it's been an interesting thing because the earnings themselves, I go off of that. And the earnings that we have seen, not just in AI, but just across the board, have been absolutely incredible. The beats that we have been seeing on a very consistent basis over the last, call it, year and a half or so, has been absolutely incredible. I mean, when you look and we're at a 78% or 82%, it just gives you a little bit of an idea that, you know what, is it a bubble? It certainly feels like it. There's a lot of names out there that are just absolutely in the stratosphere, so to speak. And when you look at it from that perspective, you'd say yes. And if you look at it 5 years ago, when we look at where the pricing is for these companies, what do they look like right now? What is the PE, in other words, the price to earnings? Yes, it's much higher than it has been in the past. But I think a lot of that has to do with everything that comes with the whole AI world that we're talking about right now. And at some point, do they catch up with the valuations or are they not able to get there? And that's the big question.
3: Really quickly, before I have to let you go, you know, while there's the risk with AI and maybe even the investment in SpaceX, we know that there's some other options on the table, especially for parents who are trying to prepare people for their future or their kids, you know, for their future. The First Lady rolling out with the Fostering the Future accounts. President Trump obviously has the Trump accounts as well, giving kids $1,000 that'll be tax deferred. What are your thoughts on these accounts and how parents should invest in it?
4: I think it's really clever, quite honestly. I think it's genius. Now, you also have restrictions. If you get penalized if you want to take it out before you turn 18 years old with the Trump account. So it's a very fascinating thing. I think it's very interesting, the fact that, you know, we have this whole thing, the contribution of the $1,000, but you can actually add to it as well. You can put up to another $5,000. So there's a lot that goes into this whole thing. And in terms of trying to help people understand the markets and also have a little bit of something, you know, money-wise in their pockets at a certain age, I find this to be very, very clever. I like what we're seeing here. It's like nothing we've ever seen before. And the U.S. Treasury's behind it. So if it's funded by them, I think we're doing okay.
3: Yeah, I mean, on one hand, it's free money. And then to your point, it helps people start to understand how to invest in the markets. And that can be a tool a parent can help their child understand over the course of 18 years. All right, Pete, I got to let you go, but 2 seconds here. When we talk Wall Street all the time, we talk about billion-dollar valuations. I remember 6 years ago, that being the unicorn term. Is there a term now for trillion-dollar valuations?
4: If there is, I don't know what it is, but I mean, we don't have to use it.
3: It's better than the unicorn. Like, what's more rare than that? But it's becoming a thing now with these AI valuations. Pete, always a pleasure to have you. Money guru, thanks. Peter Najarian, thank you.
4: Thank you.
3: All right, coming up, mayhem erupting on and off the court as the New York Knicks win their first NBA championship in more than 50 years. And the celebrations, they are just getting started. Look at all the excitement just here right now.
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9: And that was all the excitement after the Knicks pulled through and got the win in five for the first time in 53 years. And after the longest title drought in franchise history, the New York Knicks, they have reached the mountaintop and they are champions. New York defeating the San Antonio Spurs 94-90 in game five of the NBA Finals last night. Jalen Brunson, the team captain and the point guard who most analysts ahead of the season said was too small to make a difference. Well, he made all the difference yesterday, delivering a 45-point masterpiece, leading the Knicks back from double-digit deficit and earning NBA Finals MVP honors. For more than a half a century, the Knicks fans, myself included, have dreamed of a night like this, and now that wait is officially over. All right, we've got another hour of News Nation Live. Coming up, a live look at the White House, where UFC Freedom 250 is set for tonight. Fighters preparing to battle in the cage on the South Lawn at 8 p.m. Eastern, all to celebrate America's 250th anniversary and the president's 80th birthday. We're speaking to UFC Hall of Fame fighter Kevin Shamrock. Coming up.
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9: Promising a strong response to the latest Israeli strikes on Hezbollah targets inside Lebanon today. The IDF now bracing for potential retaliation. And all this as President Trump is saying the U.S. and Iran are, quote, very close to a deal, but warning against any further attacks that could derail it. President Trump threatening, quote, not to blow it. The president juggling a peace agreement with Fight Night tonight at the White House, the UFC event on the South Lawn celebrating our nation's 250th birthday, but also falling on President Trump's 80th birthday. Many excited, but not everyone pleased about the showdown spectacle. We are speaking with former UFC fighter and Hall of Famer Ken Shamrock about what to expect and some of the controversy. Plus.
17: Oh my God, it was amazing. Brunson, oh my goodness. It's everyone, all of the fans. We did it, we hung in there, and we brought it home, baby, New York! New York!
9: That is the excitement after what was a run for the ages. Celebrations erupting as the New York Knicks win their first NBA championship since 1973, ending their 53-year title drought. Good afternoon, I'm Alicia Nieves here in New York. It's 2 o'clock here on the East Coast, and it is time for News Nation Live. And tonight is fight night at the White House. UFC Freedom 250 is going down on the South Lawn in just a few hours. President Trump going to be in attendance as he celebrates his 80th birthday today as well. For weeks, the UFC has been building this massive structure you're seeing right there on your screen on the South Lawn. It's been dubbed the Claw in preparation for the big fights today. Thousands are expected to be in attendance. A third of the tickets, which are free, have been reserved for military members and their families. Another third for White House allow staff and their families. The rest are set aside for VIPs. Want to bring in a VIP himself, a former UFC heavyweight champion and UFC Hall of Famer, Ken Shamrock. Ken, thank you for joining the show. You know, when I think about this fight and just how unprecedented it is, whether people, you know, want to see it or they don't want to see it, you know, I think of someone like you and what it's like to see the UFC at this stage, you know, fighters in the claw right in front of the White House.
16: Yeah, this is like amazing. I mean, like, you're talking about the White House, where there's not a lot of times where, you know, just the average American citizens get to be a part of something. And this is huge, to be able to go in there, be able to fight in front of the actual president, in front of the American people on the White House lawn. I mean, come on, man. That's amazing, man.
9: Yeah. You know, the president has been a longtime fan of UFC. He's gone to matches for years. He's played a big role in obviously bringing this to the White House, Freedom 250 to life. Why do you think this is one of the proper ways or one of the better ways to celebrate our nation's 250th milestone?
16: Well, first of all, you look back at the history of the United States, we've always been fighting for our freedom, which, you know, going back to the Freedom 250, what a name. But that's how we built this nation, was fighting for freedom, fighting for the lesser, trying to grind and claw so that you had something better in life. That's what the United States stands for. And that's what President Trump is bringing back to us, is finally being able to be a part of something. Never before have the American citizens been a part of the White House. And now we're doing something like this, which is something that goes way back into our history of fighting for freedom and being able to do so much more to create opportunity for yourself. So for me, this is perfect.
9: Yeah, you know, it's interesting. We had earlier in the last hour, former fighter Alan Joban, who talked about not only are there going to be fights, but in between, something the UFC does really well is they tell the story. And they're going to tell the story of the nation's fight to get here 250 years later. And that's going to be something certainly worth watching, even if you're not into the actual fight itself. There's a lot of excitement, as I mentioned a moment ago, going into this event just a few hours away. But there is also some criticism, right? We know the UFC Freedom 250 has faced criticism from lawmakers. There's even been this lawsuit. The lead attorney for one of the lawsuits saying, quote, that this is a profound misuse of a sacred national monument for private gain, saying that it's even unlawful. What do you make of those who are criticizing this event?
16: I think I kind of take a stance where I think everybody has some sort of an opinion, and in the way that they're thinking, they may be right. But here's my take on it. It's like for almost 70 years now, the American citizen has never been a part of the White House, has never really understood what goes on inside those walls. And we've never been close enough to even like this, being able to touch it. And so for President Trump to be able to bring the American people close enough to be able to see a fight, to be able to bring something normal onto the White House lawn, it brings us even closer to understanding what is going on inside those walls. What are they afraid of? I mean, what's wrong with doing something like this? It hurts no one except for the fighters inside the ring and bringing entertainment that most Americans understand.
9: Yeah, fighters who bring on that pain. Let's talk about those fighters. We've got a stacked card tonight, headlined by that title unification match for the UFC lightweight championship. Is this card worthy of a fight at this stage? I mean, probably one of the biggest stages for UFC, the White House.
16: Dana White is constantly just outdoing himself. I mean, it's like you're not looking for like all these ranked fighters, even though they are, but you're looking for these different types of styles that match up well against one another so that you're putting on a great fight. And I think what he's done here with this card is he's really given a lot of opportunity to some guys like Justin Gaethje. He's fighting a guy that you know is just, I mean, he's just phenomenal. Ilya, he's unbelievable. But it's Justin's a different guy. Like, this is that fight to me, even though most people are picking the champ to win it. I'm just looking at this going, man, this could turn into something much bigger. And if he can bring this fight into later rounds, man, I think this is This has got an upset written all over it. Alex Pereira and Cyril Gane, unbelievable. Great matchup. Sean O'Malley, it just goes on in the matchups. What Dana has done here with these matchups is insane.
9: Yeah, speaking of Dana White, the UFC president, there's a lot of concern about the weather potentially tonight and that interfering with the fight happening outside on the lawn. He says, regardless of the weather, which part of it includes potential thunderstorms, that this fight is going to happen. How do you think the weather is going to impact the excitement potentially and the actual fight here?
16: Well, I guess I'm the kind of person that you don't worry about it till it happens. Mm-hmm. I mean, this fight's happening. The president is put this together, and Dana White has put the card together and stated that this fight's happening, and it's going to happen. And whatever happens from this point to that point, I guess we'll figure it out when it happens. But right now, man, let's rock.
9: Let's rock. And again, it's going to happen in a few hours from now. Before I let you go, since the debut, back in 1993, we've seen the UFC evolve over the last three decades. Tell us how you're feeling, seeing this industry, this sport that you have played a large role in, get their opportunity to shine in this way and to have a match on the White House lawn. Again, this is unprecedented.
16: Well, I think you can hear it in my excitement, man. It's like I'm bringing up the old feelings here, man. I'm excited for these guys because this is a huge stage. And the implications and what it's for is just massive. I mean, Freedom 250, man, that's all you can say right there, man.
9: Yeah. I know you're retired, but if you had any chance to fight in something like this, would you?
16: Don't get me going, man. Come on, I'm already excited enough.
9: Hey, you never know if they do this next year. The president's got at least, three more years in office. This could become an annual thing. I'd pay to see that for sure. UFC Hall of Famer Ken Shamrock, really appreciate your time.
16: Appreciate you.
9: All right, sticking in the sports world, and as a Knicks fan, Knicks in Five, a former player from the New York Knicks, is going to join us with all the excitement the city is feeling as their team wins their first title in 53 years. And Father's Day is just a week away. It's not too late to score the best gifts. We have the hottest items that you can get now.
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7: Welcome back to News Nation Live. We continue to follow developments in the Middle East and whether the U.S. is close to a peace agreement. This says the IDF says that it is bracing for possible retaliation after attacking Hezbollah targets in Lebanon today. Iran vowing a strong response to those attacks and President Trump trying to urge both sides to stand down. Sources telling News Nation that strikes are now complicating the negotiations, but mediators are also telling Reuters that the U.S. and Iran, they're close to agreement, saying, quote, it is nearly over the line with talks progressing well. Joining us now is Jonathan Schanzer, Foundation for Defense of Democracies, Executive Director and former U.S. Treasury Terror Finance Analyst. Jonathan, what do you make of all the developments in the last couple of hours? The president still saying that we are close to a deal, potentially at some point today, but then all this action between Israel and Iran.
8: Yeah, I mean, I think it's obviously teetering right now, this deal that we've been trying to get across the goal line. But I think it's important for folks to remember here that Hezbollah is a full-blown proxy of the Islamic Republic of Iran. In other words, it's the Iranians that fund them, that arm them, that train them, and that give them direction. And so when you see these attacks that take place against Israel this morning, it was almost certainly done in coordination, if not on the direct orders of the Islamic Republic. Of course, the Israelis had every right to respond to those drone attacks. And then as soon as they do, then you start to see the Iranians, threaten that they're going to back out of this deal. So in other words, they create the crisis, they extend the crisis, and they're hoping that Donald Trump will rein in the Israelis and that basically the Iranians would walk away with more leverage. I think it's important that the president stand firm here, that any action taken by the Islamic Republic or its proxies is a violation of these principles. That doesn't mean he shouldn't move forward with the deal, but it is complicated by the fact that the Iranians are testing our limits.
7: Yeah. To that point, is there any chance that the U.S. decouples our interests from the conflict between Israel and Iran? Because I think back over the last couple of weeks, there seems to have been a little bit more sunlight between the president of the United States and Prime Minister Benjamin Netanyahu.
8: Yeah, and I think, it was an eventuality here. At some point, interests would diverge. By the way, I don't think that they're so far apart here. I think the two men still see the Islamic Republic as an enemy. I just think that Donald Trump would like to end this crisis with the Strait of Hormuz heading into July 4th, heading into the summer months. We want to try to bring down the price of gasoline, not to mention the midterms coming up. The Israelis know that they have a long-term battle with the Iranians. This regime has called for death to Israel, for the destruction of the state of Israel. There's no way that they're going to get around a future conflict. The important thing here is for the president to decouple. And by that, we need to make it clear what happens in Lebanon stays in Lebanon. It has nothing to do with the Iranians. Let the Israelis and Hezbollah duke it out. And on top of that, that if the Israelis and the Iranians start going at it again, it's not America's problem. In other words, the U.S. continues to provide those weapons and the intelligence and all the assistance that we continue to provide the Israelis. It's in our interest to do so.
7: I think one of the big questions in this moment today, in particular, is how close are we truly to a peace agreement? And I say that in context with, as we were going on the air yesterday, the president posted to Truth Social saying that a deal was going to be signed and scheduled for today. He still indicated that we are close even today in some of his Truth Social posts. What do you think the reality of that is? Because this is not the first time the president has said that we are almost there.
8: No, I mean, you do get a sense that he's sort of trying to will this into existence.

0: And it's not easy. The hand that he's been dealt, this is a this regime is nasty, right? I mean, yeah. They have just held the entire world hostage, holding 20% of the world's energy hostage. They were attacking the neighbors around them who were not involved in the war to begin with, just to essentially, again, hold us hostage and gain leverage over us. President has powered through that, and he's trying to get closer to a deal. But let me just say, I think the Islamic Republic is not necessarily, I don't think they're, let's just say they're not of one mind. We yeah. know that there are people within the inner circle that are maybe open to a deal, and there are those who are not. And I think he's dealing with that. It's complicated here. But the one thing that I would just note is that this is not a peace deal. This is a memorandum of understanding for 60 days with the intent to move things forward further. It's an interim agreement yeah. that would hopefully eventually lead to something more permanent.
1: Yeah, an important clarification, and really also even important to bring up what you mentioned a moment ago, and I don't want to skip over it. There's still a lot of questions on who are we truly negotiating with within the Iranian regime? Are there, which factions are actually leading the country and talking with the United States? And are those other factions going to derail any potential memorandum that could lead to a peace agreement? Speaking of this regime, you know, Iran is now questioning whether the U.S. can deliver on commitments after Israeli strikes on Beirut. This goes back to what we were saying a moment ago in terms of potentially decoupling our interests from the interest between Iran and Israel. Could Iran use this as leverage? And it would it be to their interest to have that kind of leverage to maybe pressure Israel via the U.S.?
0: Look, I believe the Iranian regime is testing the president. They want to find out how much leverage they have over him, how much leverage they can get over the Israelis. They are trying their best to gain more power as we head into this MOU. The right thing for the president to do right now is to tell them to stuff it. I mean, you know, it doesn't mean that we're not getting into a deal. It's that, hey, these were not the terms that we agreed to. If your proxy is firing at our ally in Israel, our allies have every right to respond. Any normal country would. So curb your proxies, and we'll make sure that our alliance does the same. That's, I don't know whether that's the message we're delivering, but I fear that the Islamic Republic right now thinks that they can hold the entire world hostage through the Strait of Hormuz. They can hold the entire region hostage by proxy. We need to make sure that they understand that we are the powerful party here and that we can impose a lot more pain on them economically, militarily, diplomatically. This is not the kind of deal that you want to enter into where you're ceding more ground to your enemy. That's what the Islamic Republic is known for. They try and often do outmaneuver their negotiating partners.
1: Yeah, there is no shortage of complexities with any potential agreement, a memorandum, or certainly longer term a peace agreement. Jonathan, really appreciate your perspective as we try to understand how close or far we really are from ending this conflict. Jonathan Shanzer, thank you again.
0: Thank you.
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11: Troubling financial news for aging Americans and their families. I'm Mike Vaccaro, News Nation Washington Bureau Chief. New figures from the Bureau of Labor Statistics show a one-year jump in home care prices, to the tune of 7.9%. That's almost double the rate of inflation. Nursing home care costs also rising 4.6%. And that's bad news for older Americans and their families. According to AARP, more than half of all Americans over the age of 65 will at some point require continuous care. This comes as Social Security's projected insolvency date was moved up to 2032, and that's a year earlier than previously thought. If action isn't taken to shore up the program, that means monthly payments could be cut by roughly 25%. The reason for the shortfall? Dipping fertility rates mean fewer workers paying into the system, also contributing a decline in net migration and a drop in federal tax revenue in the wake of the 2025 One Big Beautiful Bill Act. That's according to the Social Security Administration. I'm Mike Vaccaro, and this is the News Nation Political Minute.
1: A new wrench in Middle East peace talks with Iran warning Israel of a strong response after Israeli military launched a fresh round of attacks on Hezbollah targets in Lebanon today. A source telling News Nation that those strikes are now complicating the U.S. and Iranian negotiations, with President Trump now urging both sides to stand down so that a deal to bring peace to the region can get done. This as mediators now tell Reuters that an agreement between the U.S. and Iran is, quote, nearly over the finish line. News Nation Robert Sherman has more from Doha, Qatar, on where the talks actually stand right now.
12: A diplomatic source familiar tells us that a Qatari negotiating team was dispatched to Tehran to get this deal across the finish line. But since they arrived, a complication has presented itself, and that is a round of strikes carried out by Israel on the southern suburbs of Beirut, which they say was in response to a Hezbollah attack, a series of Hezbollah attacks on the northern Israeli communities. And as a result, Iran this evening is threatening retaliation, saying today's crime by Israel in the southern suburbs of Beirut once again proved that the U.S. is weak without credibility. It's not even capable of controlling this illegitimate regime. A strong response is coming. The last time that we saw an incident such as this play out where Israel struck those suburbs, Iran retaliated directly against Israel. The single largest flare-up we have seen since that ceasefire went into effect back in April. President Trump trying to avoid such a situation from flaring up again, saying the attack on Beirut should not have happened, and also saying we are very close to a deal that will bring peace to the region, including to Lebanon, and all sides should stand down. There should be no more attacks by Israel anywhere in Lebanon, but there should also be no more attacks by another party, including Hezbollah, against Israel. For the time being, Israel's military is telling people inside of the country to prepare for the possibility of large-scale attacks over the next few hours. Alicia?
1: All right, Robert Sherman there in Doha for us. Thank you. I want to bring in now News Nation political contributor and Republican strategist Denise Gitchum and Democratic strategist Oddity Bustles to kind of break down all these latest developments. Denise, let me start with you. What does all this back and forth signal to you about where a deal truly stands?
13: Nobody knows except for the people who are in that room. And I think people have reiterated that over and over. And things seem to change by the second. Look, there are so many complicating factors. But one thing I just want to point to is something a guest said that you had on earlier, which is that Iran has never been weaker. The regime specifically, not the Iranian people, but the regime has never been weaker because even the Gulf region has now coalesced against the regime. And people within Iran are saying no. The political factions that are trying to strike a deal are saying, let's strike a deal, while the hardliners are being marginalized. So what your guest said was so true. Yeah. It's that the president has never been in a stronger negotiation position, and I would urge him to finish this job. I don't know exactly what that's going to look like, but if we don't take advantage of Iran's weakness right now, we may have gone through all of this for nothing.
1: Yeah, that same guest that you're referring to went on to say that, you know, we should be more aggressive with Iran given their weakness. The concern with that, though, is that that means a prolonged situation in this conflict. And Oddity, let me ask you this. Should we take that approach or should we be hopeful for a deal? Because on one hand, there's Americans that have been in a lot of, you know, financial pain over the last, you know, 3 months or so. On the other hand, though, to Denise's point, if we end now, are we in a better place than where we started?
14: I think first and foremost, those are two really important questions. We need to divorce ourselves from Israel's fight. And I think that President Trump is trying to do that, but he has always been a proponent and of that partnership with Israel. So it's difficult because they have already expressed that they don't want to stop the attacks that they are engaged in. In addition to that, I do think that if he wants the midterms to go the way that he wants, he needs to realize that Americans have been hurting, and this is a war that no one, both left and right, wants. And so even if it's a memorandum of understanding and not a true ceasefire, my recommendation would be go ahead and do it. Provide some relief to the American people. Inflation is up. Everything is harder for everyday people. And right now, it's important for us to make sure that we look out for our people first.
1: Yeah, you know, we've spoken to a lot of experts, you know, some who say similar points and others who point out if we do this memorandum, we only buy Iran time to kind of regain their strength. Again, what you were saying a moment ago there, Denise. Denise, let me ask you this. Senate Democrats are trying to move forward in passing a war powers resolution that would rein in President Trump's movement in Iran. There are already, you know, four Republicans who voted to move the resolution forward out of the committee. And it seems that Democrats are a bit confident that they're going to find a fifth of GOP lawmakers to get this passed. Why are some Republicans moving away from supporting the administration strategy with Iran, potentially at a point where we have the most leverage?
13: Well, I think all politics is local. In any time you have an election of your own and your people are against the war, you're going to look out for your own interests. And I think that this is what separates leaders, people who are looking at the long game and what's in the best interest of Americans and are not long-term national security versus those who are just looking to win their next election. I've never trusted, worked in politics for 27 years now. I've never trusted politicians in Washington who say that they're really for Americans, but who seem to only do this when it comes to principles. I think this is a time for principled leadership, wherever you stand on it, whether you agree with my Democratic friend on the other side, or you agree that the long-term interests of our national security and keeping a nuclear weapon out of the hands of Iran, and this is the best way to do it. I think we need to look to our principles, and we should be following those types of leaders instead of giving in to the pressures that are real, but they're not the things that are actually going to keep us safe.
1: Oddity, let me get your thoughts on the flip side of that. Do you think the president needs to be reined in and the Democrats have a valid fight here? But also, what's the potential risk of reining him in the middle of this conflict?
14: Yeah, and I think that's where perhaps my colleague and I would agree. At this point in time, we need to get out of there and be in a position of strength. Now, how we do that, we don't know, but we know that there are different paths. That being said, from the very beginning, a lot of us on the Democratic side did not believe that he had the right to enter or engage in this war without congressional approval. Had the Democrats been more aggressive at that time to change the outcome of the fact that we are in a war, I think I'd be more in favor. I agree that this feels more like a feel-good tactic in the time of an election, because we're in it now. So what are we going to do to get out of it safely and ensure that Americans are not feeling the impacts of the war?
1: Yeah, that tactic potentially a little more dangerous now that we're in the middle of this fight. Oddly, let me stick with you for a moment and ask you about another big story we're following. The big fight tonight, you know, President Trump hosting the UFC fight on the White House lawn today. There's been a lot of pushback on that, but the fight is still going on. It's going to mark the nation's 250th anniversary, the president's 80th birthday as well. What message does this send from your perspective to America and Americans around the country?
14: The fact that this fight is happening while we are at war, and these are the two stories we're talking about today, should make it very clear to the American people that the Trump administration and politicians currently in office could not be further out of touch with everyday Americans. The amount of money that has gone into supporting a private company to come onto the people's house to do this celebration is just disgusting, frankly. And I think that Americans see that. You saw that folks felt very awkward and weird even when he first announced it, his own supporters being like, is he really going to do this? The timing and the perception and everything else that's going on in the world has certainly shaped this. I also, again, have concerns about potential conflicts of interest, as well as just the general perception that if this is your priority, then when are you going to fix all the things that you promised around raising, ensuring that our gas prices aren't out of control, addressing inflation, you know, addressing food insecurity? And so it's just a very out of touch Hunger Games type of moment where all the districts are suffering and the Capitol's thriving.
1: Denise, is this a let us eat cake moment, or is this, you know, the right thing to prioritize now? I've spoken to a number of UFC fighters throughout this show, you know, some other members of Congress that are for this, saying that, you know, our country has fought for, I don't know, 250 years to get to where we're at, and this is potentially a symbolism of that.
13: I mean, well, what are we going to say? We're not going to celebrate anything about America turning 250. The president's not going to celebrate his 80th birthday. And listen, I'm no fan of UFC. I'm not a fan of any sport, to be honest. But those who've been on that you've interviewed are really excited, because if you're a UFC fan, this is like a golden moment for you. And that's a lot of Americans that maybe neither of us or any of the three of us are as tuned into as others, not to speak for all y'all. But I'm just saying, for me, it's not that exciting. For a lot of people, it is. And I just think, you know, sometimes people are upset with President Trump because they didn't think of this idea first. And also, I would point out, the Democrats never made any notice about anything going on when Hollywood, you know, folks came in, Bruce Springsteen came into the White House. All these taxpayer dollar funded things were actually happening in the White House when UFC is picking up the entire bill and subsidizing free tickets to this event for veterans and members of the public. This is something that they're paying $60 million to do, and not a single taxpayer dollar is being spent. If giving away free tickets to something that people really get excited about is something that people can't get behind, I'm not sure how much more for the people you can be than to do that.
1: Let me just say, this is why I really enjoy being a part of News Nation. We can have dialogue, people on two different sides, a clear conversation, and let our viewers decide, you know, where they land. Denise Gitchum, Oddity Bustles, really appreciate both of you ladies coming on. Please come back.
13: Thank you.
14: Thanks.
1: All right. We've got some breaking news we've got to get to. Just coming into the newsroom, 84-year-old Kentucky Republican Senator Mitch McConnell was just admitted to the hospital. His spokesperson saying that he is receiving excellent care. They didn't address what he was hospitalized for, but in March of 2023, he suffered a concussion and broken ribs after a fall. We're going to bring you any updates that we get as we continue to follow this story and hope that the senator recovers well. All right, coming up, much more ahead here on News Nation Live. For the first time in 53 years, the New York Knicks, my home team, are once again NBA champions, and the Knicks beating the San Antonio Spurs in an amazing game, 94-90, to win the series 4-1. What one former NBA player who was both a Knicks and a Spurs has to say about the road to victory in this series. And then up next, we're going to speak with home improvement and lifestyle expert Skip Bodell on his top pick for Father's Day gifts. So if you don't have an idea yet, he'll give you a few.
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0: 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You can pass it down. 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
1: My dad, I hope he's not watching, because he's a geek for this kind of stuff, with the certification that comes with it.
0: 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After this year, you'll never find it again. 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
1: I'm going to add that on my list.
0: Yes.
1: All right. You don't only have Flag Day gifts, but you also have some Father's Day picks. What's your first one?
0: Yeah. So at 4patriots.com, they make all these great solar power generators, alternative sources of power for Dad when the lights go out. He can keep his refrigerator running, TV going. Check this out. I love it. 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Watch this. Super bright LED light on it. It strobes. It's got a compass on the back for Dad so he never loses his way. But the best part is, Alicia, it's got a solar panel built into the flashlight. So I leave this right on the dashboard of my truck. It's always charged up. It never goes out of power.
1: That's such a good idea.
0: Glass breaker, a seatbelt cutter, a magnet. This is a great gift. And right now from Fort Patriots, only $17.76. It's like a fraction of the price for News Nation viewers. So check that out. And I'm going to keep going with the Fort Patriots stuff real quick. 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Solar panels are in there included. So you can take this totally portable. 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It's completely portable and there's no fumes, so it's safe to run in the house. 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Refrigerator, freezer, everything right in that tactical briefcase.
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0: Yes.
1: This is where they're going to
0: 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This is the adventure dad. 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
1: I've never seen this. I don't know how my neighbors would feel about 100
0: around my house.
1: You keep the volume
0: up
1: low.
0: Up to 100. I have about a dozen, but they connect together, which is so cool. 12-hour runtime on a single charge. You can use them all day and all night.
1: All right, let's get to this, because I know we want to get here. And this is something I could actually see.
0: Blue cooler,
1: the
0: 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Unbelievable. It's like the ice retention of the big-name brands, but at a fraction of the price. 10-day ice retention on these blue coolers. 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These are kind of more of a value economy models, and these are great for dad, like a day tripper to take to the beach. Really nice. Many of them come with wheels, but Alicia, this is the Mac
1: the
0: Daddy.
1: Mac Daddy.
0: This is my cooler, and I love it. First of all, it's got a heavy-duty metal handle. You can roll it, but let me show you all the cool features on this. When you open the lid, no other cool in the world has this. It's got LED light that comes on that lights
1: up
0: your
1: cooler. For those late night party backyard barbecues.
0: Come on, man. Light up the ice at nighttime. It's got a cup holder, a bottle opener, a locking mechanism. But the most important thing is this seal around here. It's like the seal on your freezer.
1: Yeah.
0: So when you lock this up, it's going to keep the ice for 10 days. It has a dry basket so you can keep your, let's say, sandwiches and things like that. And even a cutting board that comes out of here. Unbelievable.
1: I mean, I'm sold by a long shot. We've got to go, but I really quickly love the pricing on some of this stuff, but you've got a better pricing deal real quick.
0: I do. 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You'll find links to every one of these things,
1: yep.
0: And you'll get the deal in time for Father's Day.
1: In time for Father's Day. Skip Bedell, dad of our booking producer, Jesse. Thank you so much for joining us.
0: Where is Jesse? He's back there somewhere.
1: He's back there somewhere. All right, coming up, we're talking Knicks in five. Are you a Knicks fan?
0: Absolutely.
1: I hope so. We're going to see the former Knicks player, NBA champion, Trent Tucker, and we're all going to enjoy this conversation coming up.
0: Is anybody not a Knicks fan?
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1: All right, for the first time in 53 years, the New York Knicks, they have reached the mountaintop. They are NBA champions. New York defeating the San Antonio Spurs in Game 5 of the NBA Finals, 94-90. Want to welcome to the show former New York Knicks player Trent Tucker, who was also at one point in his career a Spurs. You won a championship yourself in 2003 with the Chicago Bulls, along the likes of Michael Jordan. You watch this series along the way as a former Knicks player who was drafted in the first round, sixth overall pick. What were your thoughts on how this series played out and that game last night, New York bringing the championship to the city?
7: Well, it was a fun game to watch, especially as an ex-player, and to see how San Antonio got to such a great start and things were going very well for them. But throughout this entire playoff run, the Knicks have shown how resilient they are. You know, when things are not going well early, they stick with the game plan. They stay connected as a team. And then when the game is on the line and you need someone to step up time and time again, and Jalen Brunson has been able to answer that call for the Knicks, and he was special coming down the stretch last night to give the Knicks organization and the fans of New York City a championship for the first time in a long time.
1: You know, I'm of course, a diehard Knicks fan. That's why I'm wearing Knicks orange right now, born and raised in this city. But I think what's been interesting about this series is all the storylines that have come out from it. You got Jalen Brunson, who ahead of this season or at the beginning of the season, many people were saying he's not going to be able to do it. He's a small point guard. He's not going to be the difference maker. You've got his dad, who played on the 99 team, who lost that championship or that finals game. You've got so many different storylines. What's been your favorite to watch along the series?
7: You know, how this team has come together. And throughout a playoff run, you know, you're going to need multiple guys to step up and have big moments. And the Knicks showed you that throughout this playoff run. In game number four, you know, OG Anunoby had a huge game. To win that game, you know, when things seemed like that, the San Antonio Spurs were going to walk away and tie this thing up. So a collection of guys have to come together and play great in certain moments. And then you're just hoping when you get into a big-time situation where you're able to close out a game that your best player can be at his best. And last night, Jalen Brunson was at his best.
1: I mean, you know what it feels like in the moment to hear that buzzer and to hear and realize that you are a champion. You felt that feeling in 1993. I'm sure when you saw Brunson, you know, crying and getting emotional and other players getting emotional, that probably brought you back to that moment. Speaking of that moment, what do you think was the biggest factor in New York taking it from the Spurs, who, listen, I'm not a big fan, but they're a solid team. I mean, I don't love Wemby, but he's a 6'4", just giant in this league. I'm 7'4". Sorry, took a whole foot off him. That's my disdain.
7: You know, when the Knicks got behind and things weren't going well, they didn't panic. You know, they stuck to the game plan. And that's what leadership is all about. And Mike Brown did a very good job of keeping his team in the moment. And you know that there are going to be ebbs and flows, and there's going to be runs here and there made by the opposition. But you have to stick with the game plan and stay poised and stay connected. And the Knicks did that very well throughout this playoff run.
1: Yeah, they certainly felt like they represented the city. You know, sometimes we can feel like underdogs where we're not given a shot. And I think for New York and beyond, they certainly represented that in the series. Appreciate you popping up on the show last minute here, giving us your insight as a former New York Knicks player and a former champion in an NBA Finals with the Chicago Bulls. Trent Tucker, former NBA star and host of the Zone podcast. Thank you.
7: Thanks for having me.
1: Of course. All right, we've got another hour here on News Nation Live, and we're going to be following the U.S. and Iran on the brink of a peace deal potentially, but there's these new Israeli strikes that are threatening to derail the negotiations, plus sticking in the world of sports of sorts. A fight night at the White House, fighters preparing to battle it out on the South Lawn cage as President Trump celebrates his 80th birthday. Former Air Force Colonel and Iowa Congressman Zach Nunn is here to break down all of this breaking news from D.C. and beyond.
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1: With those sounds, Iran promising a strong response to the latest Israeli strikes on Hezbollah targets inside Lebanon today. The IDF now bracing for potential retaliation. All of this as President Trump is saying the U.S. and Iran are, quote, very close to a deal, but warning against any further attacks that could derail it. President Trump threatening, quote, not to blow it. The president juggling a peace agreement with Fight Night at the White House, the UFC event on the South Lawn, celebrating our nation's 250th birthday, but also falling on President Trump's 80th birthday. Many excited, but not everyone necessarily pleased about the showdown spectacle. We're talking all of this with Republican Congressman Zach Nunn. Plus.
27: Oh, my God, it was amazing. Brunson, oh, my goodness. It's everyone, all of the players, they were so awesome. We did it, we hung in there, and we put it home, baby, New York! New York!
1: It has been a run for the ages, celebration erupting as the New York City Knicks win their first NBA championship since 1973, ending their 53-year title drought. Good afternoon, I'm Alicia Nieves here in New York. It is 3 o'clock on the East Coast, and it is time for News Nation Live. And it's a big day in Washington, D.C., as it is President Trump's 80th birthday, and he's celebrating with a highly anticipated White House UFC Freedom 250 card. The event kicking off at 8 p.m. And NewsNation's Hannah Brands, our correspondent in Washington, D.C., is live for us with a bit more about what we can expect from the festivities. I see around you the event possibly starting to take shape.
0: Hey, Alicia. Yeah, that's right. It certainly is. Let me sort of set the scene for you because we're here right now on the National Mall. Behind me, you can just make out that specialty arena that they've built on the White House lawn. They're calling it the Claw. It's in those red, white, and blue colors, American flag emblazoned upon that arena. That's where the fight is happening tonight. And it is a star-studded fight card. Big, massive event expected to take place on the White House lawn. And then you've also got the Ellipse right behind me. And that's where they've set up space for potentially tens of thousands of fans to watch on those big screens, those big monitors set up just beyond that arena. And then if we take

0: camera this way, I can show you there are already hundreds of fans lining up to try and get into that event. So this is a busy, massive event here in Washington, D.C. They're expecting about 4,000 people next to that arena. Among them will be President Trump, some of his family members, the president, of course, celebrating his 80th birthday today. There will be other VIPs there. Some of these seats are reserved for military members. There were apparently celebrities invited to this event as well. So a lot of excitement surrounding what the White House is calling a historic, iconic sporting event set to be held on White House grounds here. Of course, as you mentioned, though, not everyone is so excited about this event. Court filings show that it cost about $600 million to set up this arena, not to mention the tens of thousands of hours of labor that went into it. Some critics say that's particularly inappropriate at a time when many Americans are struggling financially. And then you've got a new Reuters Ipsos poll that found only about 16% of Americans believe that it is appropriate for President Trump to be holding this event on White House grounds. There are an additional around 38% who say they're just unsure about it. But a lot of Americans say they just don't think the event is appropriate. And then I want to talk about the weather, because that's a potentially complicating factor here in Washington, D.C. It's pretty hot out right now, temperatures in the 90 degrees, and there is a chance for thunderstorms, potentially even lightning in the forecast tonight. Now, Dana White does say the fight will be going on as planned, rain or shine, but a lot of people watching and worrying as the skies seem to be getting a little bit darker, so we're keeping a close eye on that, Alicia.
1: Yeah, I see the wind picking up there a little bit. Hopefully everyone stays safe, and whether people like it or not, to your point, it is happening in just a few hours. NewsStation Washington correspondent Hannah Brandt, thank you so much. All right, here with us now is Republican Congressman from Iowa, Representative Zach Nunn, who is a member of the Financial Services Committee. Thank you for being here. As Hannah was just pointing out, the event in front of the White House on the lawn is going to happen in just a few hours. There is a lot of excitement around it. Certainly the president is probably very excited about the event. There is some criticism. There are Democrats that have slammed tonight's event, saying that it's a waste of taxpayer money or just even overall resources. What's your response to some of the criticism and concern?
2: Well, Alicia, first of all, I want to say it's America's 250th birthday, and Washington, D.C. has never looked better. The entire city is electric. I met with Dana White and some of the folks who are going to be contributing to tonight's fight night. Happy birthday to the president, but most importantly, happy birthday to America. And I think this is what it's really about. We were able to redo the reflecting pool. We've got all the fountains in D.C. turned back on. The monuments have been cleaned. I've got folks who are Democratic friends who are saying Washington, D.C. truly looks like the nation's capital that they remember as kids. It's a beautiful city. We've had hundreds of school groups come out, meet with my office, and they all are saying, like, this is an exciting time on America's 250th birthday to celebrate what's great about it. And the fact that we're having a sporting event of gladiatorial-level competition on the South Lawn of the Capitol, I think is going to make many Americans very excited to watch tonight with the backdrop of World Cup, the Knicks win, and right here in Iowa, we had Zach Johnson help lead the Principal Classic. So good sporting weekend for all on this. This is what America's about.
1: Yeah, it's certainly been a very busy sporting weekend. And here in New York, again, the Knicks are winning. Let me pivot to the conflict with Iran, because the president is juggling a lot between obviously celebrating his birthday today to try to work on a peace deal in the Middle East. We know that the president is now weighing in on these new strikes that have happened between Beirut and Iran, calling for both sides, Israel and Iran, to stand down so that there can be this agreement in the Middle East and a de-escalation of the conflict there. What are your thoughts in terms of President Trump's warning to get this deal done?
2: Well, Asia, I think the president's remained laser-focused on how to bring peace in the Middle East, but most importantly, peace here at home. He's never wavered in saying Iran needs to be decapitated from its ability to have a nuclear weapon. It needs to stop funding terrorism, and it needs to open up the strait. Those are three things that I think every American can and should be standing behind. I've led the maximum sanctions campaign against Iran. We've seen success in that. And I think that the president also is right to say to our allies like Israel, hey, we need to make sure that we take down the temperature between Hezbollah and Israel, allow Israel to defend itself. But the real challenge here is cutting off Iran's ability to fund terrorism, whether that's Hezbollah, Hamas, the Houthi rebels. And most importantly, we get the straits opened up in the near term. I want to make sure that we have a non-nuclear Iran, a non-terrorist funding Iran, and an Iran for the Iranian people that can come back into the world order in a productive way. Right now, we have seen President Trump through Operation Midnight Hammer. I'm an Air Force combat veteran. We've flown these operations before to keep the country safe. We have the ability to make sure Iran never has that weapon again. Now the Iranians need to come to the table. And here we are on Sunday night. The president has been working for this for weeks, and we actually have an opportunity at peace. And that is not just the president saying that or the Iranians saying it. It's being mediated by President Sharif out of Pakistan. We have a real pathway here to open up that strait and de-escalate in the Middle East, saving American lives and protecting folks at home.
1: You know, our team at The Hill Sunday spoke with former Vice President Mike Pence, who says that he, too, you know, remains hopeful that we're on the precipice of a deal. But he added, I think some of what you're saying there, that hard lines really need to be drawn with any deal with Iran. Take a listen to what he said.
3: I think the president and his team know well that no deal is better than a bad deal. Unless the Iranians forfeit and dismantle their nuclear program, dismantle their missile program, immediately open the straits and stop subsidizing terrorist groups across the region, then I think we would do well to simply let the armed forces of the United States of America finish the job.
1: You know, the president has said that we are on the cusp of a deal. He even said at one point that today one would be signed, and so we're waiting to see if that actually happens. Do you think that any deal that comes in the next potential moments, hours, or days is going to be one that has all of those key components that you outlined a moment ago and some of what the vice president was saying? And if not, should we then hold out and negotiate for a stronger deal?
2: Yeah, Vice President Pence is a friend of mine. He's been here to Iowa. We very much agree on this. We're not going to compromise safety just to be able to have a piece of paper that says peace for today, but violence ensues tomorrow.
1: Yeah.
2: I do want to highlight that the president's been laser focused on this. There are multiple times where he could have just walked away and allowed Iran to reconstitute. Operation Midnight Hammer this summer, which obliterated their ability in the near term to have a nuclear weapon, is holding them accountable. Tragically, I just lost six Iowan fellow military members as a result of Iran's strike, and this is on the back of 47 years of thousands of Americans being killed. The president does not want to walk away from this and give Iran another opportunity to rise from the ashes and strike like a snake. He is making sure that any agreement that's signed does these three things. One, ensures that we have a non-nuclear Iran. Two, no funding for terrorism. And three, a pathway for free navigation through the Strait of Hormuz. Now, we can build up to the complete denuclearization of Iran, but I think we've got to get to a point where both sides are negotiating in good faith. It seems like the Iranians have finally come to the table, and we've got a third-party, group in Pakistan who's helping to validate this so that it's not just, the president and Iran talking past each other. We've got a pathway forward. This is a very good start, and this is where I have long believed America needs to be.
1: Yeah. You know, I think you know better than most that if we continue to fight for a stronger deal, that it means maybe a little bit more time might be necessary. As somebody who serves on the House Financial Services Committee and probably, again, knows better than most the financial pain that Americans have been in the last couple of months, given gas prices, they've come down some 50 cents, still about a dollar higher. And for some American families, that dollar makes all the difference. What do you say to those families who are eager to see this and maybe not have the full foresight of what a quick resolution means?
2: Look, I'm one of those families. I got six kiddos. Every time we fill up the minivan, it's costing us more. We have led with domestic energy here in the United States. I just let pass legislation for biofuels, brings costs down about 50 cents per gallon. And here's what I would ask is that we want to make sure that we are taking care of the supply chain, the cost for families, the expenses around this. Now, we haven't even come close to the highs that we saw under the Biden administration, where it was well over $5 per gallon. But I want to make sure that families go into this summer knowing that our military men and women on the front line are supported and are safe, and that we are working around the clock to help bring down those costs. Good legislation we're doing here, energy we're producing here in the United States, but also calling on our allies, calling even on our adversaries, places like China. They get 80% of their oil through the Strait of Hormuz. They need to be part of the solution here. Holding Iran accountable today prevents a much more dangerous Iran in the years ahead. And so I think not only have we done the right thing, we have a pathway to make sure that energy prices remain stably low going forward as a result of this effort led by the president and led by members of Congress.
1: Speaking of our allies, we know after the president attends the match tonight, he is going to be heading to Europe for the G7 summit and is going to be speaking with our allies.

0: our allies are doing the things that we would expect them to do. One, not buy illicit oil. This is the ghost fleet is one of the things that I've led on the Financial Services Committee. We have to crack down on the sanctions of illicit oil coming out of places like Iran, coming out of Russia that are in violation of the sanctions. That money flows directly back to Tehran and Moscow and perpetrates the kind of violence we're seeing on Europe's front doorstep, whether that's with Iran and Turkey, a NATO ally, or whether that's Russia and their attack against Ukraine on Russia on Europe's back door. Our allies have always been good partners. NATO continues to be a strong lead on this, but they have to be held accountable. A 5% increase in NATO spending goes a long way to making sure our allies can defend themselves, but also that they can repulse the type of threats that we're seeing from places like Iran, Russia, and now certainly China with their recent engagement in North Korea. We have to make sure that it's our allies both in Europe as well as our allies in the Pacific who have the stamina to be able to deter this type of threat actor as it encroaches on global security.
1: Really quickly, I'm kind of out of time here, but I'm curious, do you think that our allies are going to be more receptive to the president's message this time around, given that they haven't been as receptive to the U.S.'s actions in Iran in past talks?
0: I do, and I think they need to be. And we've seen some going forward, France moving forward, Great Britain sending demining ships to the area. This needs to be a whole of, Western world and Asian ally effort to make sure that we truly hold Iran accountable now. This is a window where we can do good, or we can watch our European allies walk away from this, and it's going to be much harder for them going forward. The United States, we've got our energy. We want to help them, but they've got to be part of the solution as well.
1: Yeah. Again, that summit happening in the coming days here. The president leaving for Europe right after the UFC fight on the White House lawn. Congressman Zach Nunn, really appreciate your time.
0: Alicia, good fight tonight. We'll see you.
1: All right. See you then. All right. News Nation is following some breaking news right now that we've got to get to. Now out of Butler, Missouri, we're learning that 11 skydivers and one pilot are dead after a plane crashed earlier today. The aircraft crashed just after turning around for an unknown reason. The FAA and the NTSB are on the scene investigating the cause. We're going to bring you any information as we get it, but tragedy there in Butler, Missouri. All right, we're continuing to follow the story and situation in Iran. The U.S. and Iran on the brink of a peace deal potentially, but there's these new strikes between Israel and Iran threatening to derail the negotiation. Updates on where things truly stand in the Middle East. And we've been telling you the Octagon is all set for a fight night on the White House lawn. A look at UFC Freedom 250 celebrating the nation and President Trump's birthday. And mayhem erupting on and off the court in New York as the New York Knicks win their first NBA championship in more than 50 years. And the celebrations, well, they're just getting started. All the excitement coming up.
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6: Troubling financial news for aging Americans and their families. I'm Mike Vaccaro, News Nation Washington Bureau Chief. New figures from the Bureau of Labor Statistics show a one-year jump in home care prices to the tune of 7.9%. That's almost double the rate of inflation. Nursing home care costs also rising 4.6%. And that's bad news for older Americans and their families. According to AARP, more than half of all Americans over the age of 65 will at some point require continuous care. This comes as Social Security's projected insolvency date was moved up to 2032, and that's a year earlier than previously thought. If action isn't taken to shore up the program, that means monthly payments could be cut by roughly 25%. The reason for the shortfall? Dipping fertility rates mean fewer workers paying into the system, also contributing a decline in net migration and a drop in federal tax revenue in the wake of the 2025 One Big Beautiful Bill Act. That's according to the Social Security Administration. I'm Mike Vaccaro, and this is the News Nation Political Minute.
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11: Welcome back to News Nation Live. Here's some headlines that we're following. Two people are injured and a teenager arrested after gunfire broke out at a South Carolina mall. This was scary. It happened at Haywood Mall in Greenville and broke out just after 1 p.m. Authorities say that two groups of people got into an argument that escalated into a gunfight. When police arrived on the scene, they found a woman with a gunshot wound to her foot, another man with a wound to his neck, and a 17-year-old has been arrested, suspected of firing a weapon. Police are working to identify more potential suspects. And right now, four people are recovering after a South Florida helicopter crash in Pembroke Pines. The NTSB is saying that the four-seater chopper was prepared to lift off before it rolled over, hit a parked airplane. Passengers had exited the helicopter by the time the emergency crews arrived on the scene, but were transferred to the hospital, thankfully all with non-life-threatening injuries. And also right now, parts of St. Louis, I-70 and I-44, that highway, experiencing closures after this large sinkhole emerged underneath Interstate 70. The sinkhole forming after water breaks in three nearby sites and a sewer washout. Closures are happening as a precaution, and it's still unclear how soon the sinkhole and that water main break will be repaired. Crews working to patch up the hole and are asking drivers to plan for alternative routes. And Formula One driver Lewis Hamilton winning his first race since joining Ferrari at the Barcelona Grand Prix. The seven-time world champion joining Ferrari 2 years ago, leaving Mercedes after 106 career victories with the team. Hamilton passed the Mercedes driver, George Russell, to take the lead. Russell finished in second. And you had to have heard about this. New York is hot right now. For the first time in 53 years, the New York Knicks are NBA champions. The road to victory and the key player that many say made all the difference. And don't blow it. That's President Trump's warning to Israel and Iran to stop all the strikes against each other so that peace can be brought to the Middle East. Where do negotiations truly stand right now? We break that down.
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11: Israel right now on high alert after striking Hezbollah targets in Lebanon today. Iran now warning of a strong response to Israel's attack. President Trump trying to tell both sides to stop all of the fighting to literally give peace a chance. News Nation confirming that the strikes by the Israeli military have complicated talks with Iran. But mediators are telling Reuters that the U.S. and Iran agreement is, quote, nearly over the line. News Nation's Robert Sherman has more from Doha, Qatar.
27: A diplomatic source familiar tells us that a Qatari negotiating team was dispatched to Tehran to get this deal across the finish line. But since they arrived, a complication has presented itself, and that is a round of strikes carried out by Israel on the southern suburbs of Beirut, which they say was in response to a Hezbollah attack, a series of Hezbollah attacks on the northern Israeli communities. And as a result, Iran this evening is threatening retaliation, saying today's crime by Israel in the southern suburbs of Beirut once again proved that the U.S. is weak without credibility. It's not even capable of controlling this illegitimate regime. A strong response is coming. The last time that we saw an incident such as this play out where Israel struck those suburbs, Iran retaliated directly against Israel, the single largest flare-up we have seen since that ceasefire went into effect back in April. President Trump trying to avoid such a situation from flaring up again, saying the attack on Beirut should not have happened, and also saying we are very close to a deal that will bring peace to the region, including to Lebanon, and all sides should stand down. There should be no more attacks by Israel anywhere in Lebanon, but there should also be no more attacks by another party, including Hezbollah, against Israel. For the time being, Israel's military is telling people inside of the country to prepare for the possibility of large-scale attacks over the next few hours. Alicia?
11: All right, Robert Sherman, thank you so much. Joining us now is retired Lieutenant Colonel Darren Gobb, a former Black Hawk helicopter pilot and battalion commander and a senior geopolitical and military strategist. Darren, how do we read all that's happened in the last couple of hours here, especially President Trump's plea to Israel and Iran in terms of stopping these attacks?
0: Hi, Alicia. Yeah, difficult to read, I guess, is one way to put it. You know, America doesn't, we do not tie Hezbollah and Israel actions with Iran ourselves, but it doesn't matter that we don't. The fact is Iran does, and they're going to continue using Hezbollah as a proxy to keep going with this conflict in some way, because their goal is to survive. And regardless of any kind of deal that may be signed, or in this case, it seems like it's more like a deal that could lead up to a deal and someday in the future that would be more comprehensive. I'm not surprised at all that Hezbollah would keep striking Israel and that Israel would defend itself and Iran would use that action as an excuse to not sign off on something that could be seen as capitulating to Western powers or just outright surrender or something like that. This is in keeping with the tactics of what nations like Iran do, specifically the dictators. And I've learned that by living many years in the Middle East and Central Asia.
11: Yeah.
0: You're not dealing with in Tehran with what we would consider a normal, rational state trying to do the best for its own people.
11: From your experience, what are the chances that Israel and or Iran listen to President Trump's peace? And based on those chances, what does that mean in terms of how close the U.S. is with Iran to making this at least initial peace agreement memorandum of understanding?
0: Yeah, I remain skeptical. I guess it's just the nature of having lived over there is you've seen this go backwards too quickly too many times. And even if they signed something today and said we'll do more about it over the next 60 days or reconvene, I don't think that would last either. It's just not the nature of Tehran's dictatorship. And specifically, the main concern also in there is IRGC as a military even listening to the powers in Tehran, who in some cases may or may not even really exist or be fully functional. And so there's a disconnect in leadership from what I'm seeing as well. So I am skeptical, but remain hopeful that it does work out and a greater peace can be brought into the Middle East and Central Asian region out of this Iranian conflict. But I think a little realism is necessary.
11: You know, you're the second guest I've had on in the last couple of hours who said almost the same exact thing, that even if we got a peace agreement today, there is a heightened level of skepticism that leads to lasting peace and truly de-arming Iran. If that is the case, what do you think needs to happen here? And if you were directly, you know, advising the administration, what do you think their approach should be at this point in the conflict?
0: At this point, given where we are, I would say that you give them a date and a time and say you either sign or you don't. If you don't, there are consequences. If you do, this is what we're going to do from there forward. And you could say, you know, this coming Tuesday at 5:00 Eastern, something like that. And just say, that's it. That's your final decision one way or another.
11: And that means resuming strikes. And if they bypass that timeline, the conflict continuing. The president obviously dealing with, first and foremost, ending this conflict with a term that leaves us better than we were ahead of the conflict. But there is the reality of a lot of pressure that the president is under from the American people, many who are dealing with the financial pain of you know, what has been the Strait of Hormuz being closed, that leading to higher energy costs. How do you square that for the average American, the financial pain they're under, but the reality of where we're at in this conflict and where we need to be to actually end it?
0: Yeah, that is a very narrow thing to be walking through. And I guess you could say you're threading the needle with all of this, because everybody recognizes the fact that there is financial pain on families across the United States. There's no doubt about it, especially as you're going into the summer season and what's going on. But I guess the best advice I would have for people is to do the best you can to step back and look at this from even a generational perspective on what the possibilities are if Iran could actually turn the corner and become a friendly neighbor with whatever form of government in the Middle East and Central Asia, open up the strait, stop being such a belligerent to that region specifically, and, oh, by the way, globally, because they're in the United States. They were in Venezuela in the islands to the north. The potential victory, or whatever that looks like coming out of this, is substantial. But there is no doubt that there is still a great amount of risk going on, and we can't ignore that either.
11: You know, if we do get a deal signed soon, the president indicated yesterday that we could get that deal today, that it was scheduled to happen today. And so we're still kind of waiting to see if mm-hmm. that happens. We know that part of the proposal reportedly includes, you know, the release of $25 billion in frozen Iranian assets. How concerned should the U.S. be that that money could end up funding Iran's military operations, you know, in the future, or even terror groups like Hezbollah?
0: Very concerned, and I think everybody would be right to be so. Iran has demonstrated the willingness to take any kind of money they get their hands on and use it towards military and nuclear ambitions and disregard the real needs of the people of Iran, and that's what's truly sad. Part of this, we funded it under the Obama administration, gave them millions and billions of dollars and thought they would act decent with it, or somebody did. I certainly didn't.
11: Yeah.
0: If we do that again, I don't see them acting differently now than they did then.
11: Yeah, we're going to continue to follow it. And I think, to your point, there is cautious optimism here, some skepticism, mm-hmm. but a lot of people hoping that there is an end to this resolution, but critically an end that leaves us better and safer than we were ahead of all of it. Darren Gobb, really appreciate your time, your perspective, and as always, your service as well.
0: Thanks, Liz.
11: Okay. All right, coming up, it's the countdown to fight night. Just hours from now, thousands are going to be gathering on the White House lawn for UFC Freedom 250 and all the hype, some of the criticism surrounding the main event and the matchups for the Claw.
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9: Position. And while the rate is not expected to change, investors are going to be closely listening to what he has to say about future rate decisions. That's going to be insight into what you could be paying moving forward on your interest rates for your car loans, credit cards, all that stuff and beyond. And that's important because with inflation running still hot, markets are now weighing whether we actually see the Fed have rate hikes moving forward, meaning those rates come up. Also, Wednesday, electronic manufacturer Jabil reporting earnings. The company making hardware used for those data centers and artificial intelligence infrastructure. So Wall Street going to be watching to see whether the AI boom is going to be delivering real profits or whether a bust is on the horizon. And then Thursday, grocery giant Kroger's reporting offerings of a new look inside to how higher prices are affecting American shoppers. Markets, though, going to be closed on Friday for Juneteenth. All right, tonight is fight night at the White House. UFC Freedom 250 is going down on the White House South Lawn. President Trump is going to be in attendance, celebrating also his 80th birthday today. For weeks, the UFC has been building this massive structure on the South Lawn that's been dubbed the Claw in preparation for the fight. Thousands expected to be in attendance. A third of the tickets, which are free, have been reserved for military members and their families. Another third for White House staff and their families, and the rest set for VIPs. Here with us now is Steve Krakauer, NewsNation contributor, TheHill.com columnist, and Megyn Kelly Show executive producer on SiriusXM, a man of many titles. Steve, I know that you are following what's happening with this fight on the White House lawn. There's certainly been criticism, but it feels like there's a lot more hype overriding that now. What are you looking forward to there?
10: Yeah, this has been a long time coming. It was funny. I was trying to trace how this all started. It almost started as an offhand comment, like a joke, you know, for the 250th and his 80th birthday. Let's just have a UFC fight on the White House lawn. And you know, it's like Donald Trump is integrated with the UFC. That's where he went. As soon as he won the 2024 election, he was at Madison Square Garden, another big place there in New York that's celebrating today. Right after that election win, and because you know a lot of this is where the culture is right now, and he has a great relationship with Dana White. So you know this is the culmination. It's finally here, and it's so interesting. I really fingers crossed that this goes off without a hitch. There has been lots of conversation about the weather, the potential for thunderstorms. I'm seeing reports about mosquitoes.

0: Vito's neck might be. I think that there's a little effort going on where even this is going to get like a little Trump derangement syndrome out there. People kind of rooting for this thing to not really go off in the way that the president would like it to be on his birthday. But I think that this is happening. You know, might be a slight delay here and there. Mm. And we're going to get to see something that truly we are not going to ever see again. I think that's okay.
1: Yeah, you can't deny this is going to be an unprecedented event. Yeah. Speaking of, you know, Trump derangement syndrome, we've seen President Trump make appearances at several major sporting events throughout his term, most notably the NBA Finals. That just happening, a couple days ago. He was at an event there. He got booed by the home crowd. Do you think he's going to receive a more favorable reception tonight? I kind of hope so. It's happening, you know, literally in front of his residence, and it's a curated crowd. I hope he's not going to be booed, is what I mean.
0: I do not think he's getting booed. No, there have been a few times, actually. I mentioned the one when he was president-elect, but also as president when he went to a UFC match. He gets a huge pop at these things. I mean, this is, it's I would say, a little bit more of a MAGA audience maybe than even the a New York City-based NBA Finals game. And so yes, I would imagine, especially in this venue, he's got a little bit, as you kind of mentioned there, it's a little self-selecting of a crowd. A lot of his own staff are going to be there, VIPs. I think that it's going to get a massive reception there. And look, I think that it's great. People can boo the president. It's part of it's their right to do that.
1: Yeah.
0: But I don't really think it actually affects him very much. You know, some people boo, some people cheer. It's all fine. You know, it's sports. And really it's a big unifier. I think that, you know, even when you get people in the crowd booing, cheering, whatever, you know, it's a communal experience for people to be a part of.
1: Yeah, he seems to take it in stride, to his credit. Yeah. But I don't think this is the kind of crowd that would do that. Again, I think it's curated. He's certainly well-received typically during UFC fights in general. Speaking of UFC fights, I actually spoke to UFC legend Ken Shamrock, and he shared his thoughts on what the president is bringing to the White House. Take a listen.
2: We've always been fighting for our freedom, which, you know, going back to Freedom 250, what a name. But that's how we built this nation, was fighting for freedom, fighting for the lesser, trying to grind and claw so that you had something better in life. That's what the United States stands for, and that's what President Trump is bringing back to us.
1: Yeah, and I mentioned a moment ago there's been some controversy, there was even lawsuits, but on the flip side, there's that perspective. Is that the spirit of this event?
0: I think so. Yeah. No, I love that. I think that's a great description of it. I have to say, I saw a social media post that the White House put out of Uncle Sam all jacked up like a UFC fighter as part of the promotional materials for this. I was like, all right. I mean, America, like, this is, let's get behind this a little bit. It's a really good pairing, the UFC at the White House, with what we're seeing with some of these Europeans who have come over for the World Cup and are talking about how much they absolutely love America and are just blown away by, like, some rest stop that's enormous, or some sort of, you know, fast food. There's something about it that is part of Americana. And it is, we're in this period of time where it is this America 250. We're running up to July 4th. I think that if we're ever going to get a little bit more patriotism in this country, I know it's a little bit on the decline, these sorts of things may start to move the needle a little bit further in that direction.
1: Yeah, and let's not forget, there's going to be a third of the audience that are military members and their family. Yeah. I spoke to another UFC fighter who said there's probably no group of people who love, you know, combat sport like the members of the military. And so they're at the very least going to enjoy what is going to be an unprecedented, you know, fight, a UFC event on the South Lawn of the White House happening in a few hours from now. Steve, always happy to have you on. News Nation contributor Steve Krakauer.
0: Thanks so much.
1: Of course. All right, New York City is hot right now because for the first time in 53 years, the New York Knicks, they are once again NBA champions. How the city is celebrating, up next.
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1: All right, the city has been chanting it, and now it's real. Knicks in five for the first time in 53 years. The New York Knicks, they've reached the mountaintop. They are NBA champions. The celebration is just getting started, though. New York City Mayor Zora Mamdani now saying that the Knicks championship parade is going to be held Thursday morning here in Lower Manhattan, with thousands of fans expected to line the Canyon of Heroes to celebrate the franchise's first title. You're talking more than five decades. So for more than half a century, Knicks fans have dreamed of a night like this, and now the wait is over. All right, we continue to follow President Trump looking to cool tensions between Israel and Iran. Deadly strikes by Israel on Lebanon this morning aimed at Hezbollah targets, killing three. Iran vowing a strong response to the attacks. The commander-in-chief taking to Truth Social, warning both sides to stand down so the U.S. and Iran can get this peace deal signed. News Nation's Kelly Beeson joins us from Chicago. Kelly, I know you're going to be picking up the coverage in a few moments. What do you make of this change in tone by the president and pushing these talks over strikes?
10: Yeah, so much to monitor, right, Alicia? Yeah. You know, we see him really pushing diplomacy here, but will it work? Many, as you know, are very skeptical it will. And the president did warn Israel and Iran to, quote, don't blow it after those early morning strikes on Beirut. He had some really tough words for anyone thinking of retaliating, especially Netanyahu. But Iran not taking that attack lightly. They avowed a strong response is coming. So Israel hit back after Hezbollah's attacks on northern Israel. That was last week. Israel says Hezbollah launched 3 projectiles, but the president downplayed all of that today, calling this, quote, very small and meaningless. So also, Alicia, when we go to air, it will be past the midnight hour in Iran when the show starts. So if there's no deal signed, what happens next? We'll stay on top of it.
1: Yeah, I know you and the team will. So much to cover. Every hour, things are continuing to develop. Yeah. Kelly Beeson, thank you so much. We'll see you soon. All right, and it's been a busy week ahead of News Nation following all the top stories. Monday, you got President Trump heading to France to attend this year's G Summit, going to be talking about the situation with Iran. French President Emmanuel Macron is hosting the high-level meetings with other G7 member nations, expected to be in attendance. And on Tuesday, you got Vice President J.D. Vance releasing his new book, Communion, Finding My Way Back to Faith. Vance is also expected to appear on The View to promote and discuss the work. And on Thursday, a dedication ceremony taking place at the Obama Presidential Center, marking the museum grand opening, honoring the former President Barack Obama and First Lady Michelle Obama. All right, that's going to do it for us here on News Nation. I'm Alicia Nieves in New York. The Hill Sunday is going to pick up with Chris Steyer, Walt. But remember, the Knicks won, and it's a good day. We're going to keep covering all those stories and more right here on News Nation.

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10: Will they or won't they, the president projecting optimism about a truce with Iran?
11: They've all approved the deal. Everybody's approved the deal. And everybody wants it done. So it's going to get done.
10: Leaders in Tehran claim the president is just trying to add one more candle to his birthday cake as they snub a celebratory signing. But ending the war isn't the only present the commander-in-chief is looking forward to as preparations continue for a cage match on the White House lawn.
12: That's what Sad Sunday is about. It's a gift to the American people.
10: Blood sport, reflecting pools in the Kennedy Center, many Republicans wondering if their leader has forgotten what got them there in the first place.
13: You know what I really love? I love the inflation.
10: An increasingly challenging Senate map, despite some Democratic missteps, is helping fuel a rebellion in Congress. With us today, from the Senate leadership team, Shelley Moore Capito of West Virginia, former Vice President Mike Pence, famed Democratic strategist James Carville, and as always, the journalists on our Best in the Business panel are here to lay it all out. The Hill Sunday starts now. Hello. Hello from Washington and welcome to The Hill Sunday. I'm Chris Steyerwald. Let's start with an update on the Iran negotiations and our own Robert Sherman, who's live in Doha, Qatar. Robert, what do we know today?
14: Hey, Chris, good morning to you. Well, things are moving here in the Middle East, with the president saying that today was the target day to get a deal hashed out and finalized between Iran and the United States. We know a Qatari negotiating team was sent to Tehran this morning in order to ice this deal and get it across the finish line. That's according to a source familiar in what they told us. But now there is a complication that has emerged over the last few hours, and it is these strikes that the Israeli Air Force has carried out on the southern suburbs of Beirut, a known Hezbollah stronghold in Beirut's capital. Israel says that this was in retaliation for a series of launches that were carried out by Hezbollah today, and they say they will not tolerate any more of these. However, Iran's parliament speaker seizing the moment to slam the United States over this, saying, and I quote, Israel's incursion into the southern suburbs of Beirut has once again shown that America either lacks the will to fulfill its commitments or the ability to do so. By giving the green light to the regime, you cannot gain concessions. The game of bad cop and good cop is outdated. If you lack the will and ability to fulfill your commitments, speaking of continuing the path is not possible. The reason this is important, Chris, 1 week ago, we saw a similar scenario playing out. Israel struck the southern suburbs of Beirut. Iran struck Israel directly. It was the biggest flare-up that we've seen since the April ceasefire went into effect. The question is, will Iran respond again for this round of strikes? Iran's military has said this action will not go without a response. Meanwhile, this is the day in which President Trump said a deal was supposed to get finalized with Iran, which would, first and foremost, reopen the Strait of Hormuz, get commercial shipping going. We've known that all parties have said this is the closest that they've ever been, but in the 11th hour, there's new uncertainty to these talks. Chris?
10: All right, Robert Sherman, a lot to cover. You're always there for us. We appreciate it. Okay. With us now, Senator Shelley Moore Capito. She is the chairwoman of the Senate Republican Policy Committee and our welcome guest. All right, Senator, a lot of people, including American consumers, would be very, very happy to have a durable peace deal with Iran, one that reopened the Strait of Hormuz and started to bring down energy prices. But we're all still waiting for word. First, is there anything that you can tell us about the situation or share any thoughts you've got on it?
15: Well, I think, first of all, the president should be congratulated for his patience in seeking a good deal. He wants to make sure that the straits are open and that the ability for Iran to build a nuclear weapon is severely diminished and off the table. So I think that's what he's looking at. And there's no surprise that at the end, things get a little quaky, because I think anytime you're striking what would be a very significant deal, there's a lot of posturing. So I'm very excited about what I hear. I think the president and others who are negotiating this deal are going to get a good deal. And we're going to be able to rest a lot easier knowing that that Iran cannot ascertain a nuclear weapon, and that's in the world's best interest.
10: Okay, I want to ask you about FISA. Now, as I understand it, we're sort of in lapse right now. We've got a big international soccer tournament going on. We've got a sometime shooting war with Iran, which is the world's leading sponsor or state sponsor of terrorism. How alarmed should Americans be that this post-9/11 surveillance program of FISA has lapsed because of a standoff between the Congress and the administration?
15: Well, I think the American people should be alarmed that the Democrats would play politics with our national security. We not only do we have the World Cup, we have a lot of America's 250 celebrations that we see all across the country. And to tie our intelligence community's hands and not allow them to collect data that we know has already disrupted terrorist attacks here, it has saved some terrorist attacks at concerts and other other venues, large venues, and we're going to see these all across the country. So stop playing the politics. Confirm this Foreign Intelligence Surveillance Act for the next 3 years with the reforms that they demanded that are in there. So, you know, you're getting what you want. Let's protect America. And I think that's the baseline message, especially as we move into the 4th of July.
10: And now that the president has a replacement for Bill Pulte as the director of national intelligence, you assume that when you guys are back in town, that will quickly happen?
15: I think that's going to move very quickly. I think you see that his nominee has received both bipartisan support before when he was the SEC chair. He is now the U.S. attorney in New York. He has great respect across Capitol Hill. He's well qualified for this. And it's very timely. Maybe it should have been last week that the president put forward. But I think you're going to see Senator Thune move this nomination very quickly so that we can have the best candidate in there for the DNI.
10: Okay, the majority leader also wants to move quickly on military funding. The Pentagon is running short on essential munitions, we understand. Where are you on the idea of using budget reconciliation to move a package like that so you all wouldn't need any Democratic votes in the Senate? The majority leader says he's open to something very narrow, but the president and a lot of House Republicans want something much, much bigger. Where are you on the idea of a skinny reconciliation 3.0?
15: Well, the president has asked for a 40% increase in our national security, and a lot of it is replenishing the weapons that we've been using and that we've sold to Ukraine and that we've used in the Middle East. And so I think it's important for our own security to realize that a lot of this will go to not just to our benefit, but to our great industrial manufacturing sector, which is domestically, and that's jobs, and that helps every state. Certainly, the state of West Virginia is included in that as well. In terms of reconciliation, I think that the president needs to come forward and is planning to come forward with a supplemental, which will take care of a lot of the additional funding that we're going to see here. I'll leave it to the leaders to figure out if we can do a skinny reconciliation. This last one you saw should have been done four weeks ago until it got into the political sector again with the Democrats stalling on national security and law enforcement. And so, whether we could do it again, I think we can do anything. But I think we ought to make sure that we're doing it the best way, the most transparent way. And I think a supplemental along with appropriations could be the best way to go here. But I certainly will look at a narrow reconciliation bill if it comes before us.
10: Okay, so whether it's the FISA extension, war funding, whatever it is, part of the challenge here is that the president has an increasingly antagonistic relationship with some of your colleagues. In a recent interview, Senator John Cornyn said that the end of the president's term would be the most miserable 2 years of his life. It's hard not to see this as stemming from the president's decision to endorse against Senator Cornyn in his primary down in Texas. But we also see a similar dynamic with Senators Cassidy and Senator Tillis. Has all of this primary back and forth complicated your job?
15: I think that if you look at the three senators that you named, who are very good friends of mine, and they're great leaders, they want a majority of the Senate.

0: to be in the Republicans' hands for reasons, for greater reasons beyond their elections. And so I think while, you know, there may be some stiffening of the spine in certain areas and maybe a little more frankness in their public statements, I think at the, in the end, you're going to see them support strong national security and strong internal security, strong border security, as we already saw last week. It will be an interesting next several months, but I feel confident that we're going to keep the majority. And that's what Senators Tillis, Cassidy, and Cornyn want. They've expressed that repeatedly in our conference meetings, and they're always honest to their words.
1: Okay, now we got to talk about the really big stuff. You were in Omaha for West Virginia University baseball's big win in the College World Series, but you're not going to be there tonight for round two. Baseball fans are very superstitious. I see you there with a notable Hampden-Sydney College graduate right there in Omaha.
0: Yes.
1: Have you considered relocating your office to Nebraska just for the duration of the College World Series, just to make sure that there's no jinx here? Have you thought about it?
0: You know what? I say, go Mountaineers. It was one of the most wonderful experiences of our Charlie and I's life. We were in the box with Pat McAfee. I mean, does it get any better than that? I mean, he is a rock star and a WVU grad. The stadium was filled with Mountaineers, and I'm going to be tuned in heavily tonight to watch them rout the Carolina Tar Heels.
1: All right, Q Country Roads. All right, America, if you were going to celebrate, West Virginia Day on Saturday by pouring one out for the state's first U.S. Senator, Waltman T. Willie, you would know her already. But if you don't, there she sure is, Senator Shelley Moore Capito. We thank you. Okay, coming up, thanks. Former Vice President Mike Pence is here on Iran, the new divisions in the GOP, and his proposal for how to heal them. We'll be right back.
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0: 1979 to take the fight directly to the mullahs in Tehran last year and this year. And our troops responded brilliantly in Operation Epic Fury and a year ago in Operation Midnight Hammer. My concern right now is not with the intentions of the president. Look, I think the president has earned a great deal of deference here by the American people. I just don't trust the Iranians. And I think the president and his team know well that no deal is better than a bad deal. Unless the Iranians forfeit and dismantle their nuclear program, dismantle their missile program, immediately open the straits and stop subsidizing terrorist groups across the region, then I think we would do well to simply let the armed forces of the United States of America finish the job. Open the strait on our terms, take down their missile capabilities, offensive military capabilities, and give the Iranian people an opportunity to reclaim their freedom. But I remain hopeful. As I said, I love my country. I long for peace, pray for the president's wisdom again today. But I think we got to draw a hard line here when we're dealing with the Iranians and the IRGC that's now in charge of that regime.
1: Okay, part of the limiting reagent here for the president on Iran is that he didn't get buy-in from Congress originally. It was supposed to be quick, and he wasn't going to have to do that. It seems like that has sharply limited his options. It got me thinking, many of the successes in the first Trump term were attributable, at least in part, to you and your team keeping things on the rails with Congress. Help us to diagnose the problem here. We talked to Senator Capito about these primary fights with the senators. What do you see as the cause of the friction here?
0: Well, look, I it's part of the reason why I wrote that new book. I think for decades, the Republican Party has been defined by a broad conservative agenda. You know, really, American leadership in the world, a strong national defense, a commitment to limited government, fiscal responsibility and reform, the right to life and values. And our battle politically, Chris, as you describe better than most, has always been with a liberal Democrat party. But I think there's been two different changes. Number one, I think the Democratic Party has been overrun by the progressive left that's embraced increasingly radical policies and even socialist policies, questioning our support for Israel and even supporting candidates that engage in open anti-Semitic rhetoric. But the book that I wrote, What Conservatives Believe, was also inspired by the fact that there's a new threat to that conservative agenda within the Republican movement, and that is from a populist right that would advance isolationism, protectionism, even question some of those cherished alliances as well. It's gained some purchase in this administration, not all. I'm proud of the fact that President Trump turned a deaf ear to those populist right isolationist voices when he struck Iran last year and again this year. But the stops and starts on Ukraine show the influence of those voices in and outside the administration. And I also think the embrace of policies like nationalizing businesses, broad-based tariffs, price controls, and marginalizing the right to life all suggest that I think a time has come for us to reflect on what conservatives believe. It's why I wrote this book, and I hope it's going to begin a great debate in this midterm and also as we go into 2028.
1: You got to my question. You knew exactly what I was going to ask you, Mr. Vice President, because you mentioned the pillars there. But this is what would we say, a choice, not an echo. This is a bringing up to date of Barry Goldwater's book, right? And all those things that you talk about.
0: That's right.
1: Natural rights, the sanctity of life, limited government, free markets, peace through strength, traditional values, all that stuff. Definitely fits with the late 20th century GOP. And you allude to this,
0: right?
1: It doesn't sound like a lot of the current Republican Party. What do you say to those self-described national conservatives who say that the threat from the progressive left today is different from the Goldwater era, that these are unaffordable virtues, that you do not know what time it is? What do you say to them?
0: Well, number one, they're right about the progressive left. I mean, like I said in the book, I mean, the very idea that on the progressive left you have apologies.

0: Yes, radical Islamic voices, even some candidates in the Democratic Party this year, people that engage in anti-Semitic tropes. And so I think we've got to redouble our efforts to make sure we keep those majorities in the Congress, and we're doing our part. But on the populist right, I honestly believe that it's not as widely known among grassroots conservatives that the populist right would have us walk away from our historic commitment as leader of the free world. It would essentially diminish America's role on the world stage, saying we've got problems here at home and we can't continue to be the leader and be the arsenal of democracy. And I reject that categorically. And I want to emphasize, I'm proud of my old running mate for turning a deaf ear to those voices when it came to Iran. My thought is probably those same voices on the populist right would urge a deal of any kind right now to end the conflict in Iran. But my hope, my prayer is that the president will continue to stand firm for a deal that secures a long-term peace and stability in the region. But those are the forces that are at work on the right right now, Chris. You apprehended that a number of years ago, but
1: Mr.
0: my book is an attempt to really start a debate about what we believe.
1: They're trying to make me stop asking you questions, but I got to ask this. You denounced in pretty strong terms a proposed fund that might pay, among others, those convicted of taking part in the January 6th attack aimed at keeping you from certifying the results of the 2020 election. Similar claims of election fraud have returned about this year's midterm, raising the concerns about the possibility of a disrupted election this fall and maybe in 2028. How real do you think those concerns are? How worried should we be about that?
0: Well, but look, I'm really pleased that the administration has taken a step back and, at least in court, abandoned that weaponization fund. I mean, I had no problem with the president pardoning people that got caught up in that day, but anyone who assaulted a police officer or vandalized the Capitol should never have been pardoned and should never get a dime of taxpayer money. But look, we've had a number of elections since 2020 and that controversy, and they've moved forward in an orderly way. I have great confidence in the American people and, frankly, in the election reforms that Republicans have led in states across the country, that we can be confident we'll get these elections done in an orderly way. They ought to be doing it quicker in California, but we'll get them done in an orderly way. I have confidence in the American people and our officials going forward.
1: Okay, thank you, Mr. Vice President. All right, America, if you were riding the Wabash Cannonball, you would know him already. But if you don't, there he is, former Vice President Mike Pence. We thank you. There is still much, much more ahead. Democratic strategy guru James Carville has had some tough advice for his party, but have they taken it too much to heart? We'll find out if you stay with us.
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10: Hey, good news, America. You're almost halfway through primary election season. So now we do have a better idea of how vulnerable the Republican majority in the Senate may or may not be. The House is going to blow with the breeze of public opinion, but the Senate is tricky because candidate quality matters so much more there. So here are the 11 Senate races that are at least nominally competitive. We've color-coded them by the party that controls the seats now. Democrats need to flip a net 4 seats to regain Senate control. So that means winning 8 of these 11. That is a very tall order, and it would require the blue team picking the right candidates and the red team picking the wrong candidates in key primaries. So, Martin Hamburen, do your thing. The red and the blue and the gray on this map show you the Cook Political Report's ratings post-primary. Democrats lost ground in Maine with Graham Plattner. We know that, but it's still a toss-up. Ohio looks like big trouble for Republicans now. But all of these, North Carolina, Iowa, Nebraska, even Texas, have gotten worse for Republicans. But let's drill down on the yellow states. These are the states that have not had their primaries yet. You see New Hampshire and Minnesota up there. Those are the last battleground state primaries. Both are kind of reaches for Republicans. It's worth keeping an eye on because Democratic incumbents are retiring. But we don't have to sweat them for now. The next two Senate primaries, though, are going to tell us a lot. So let's go to Michigan. That's where Democrats are in a dogfight ahead of their August 4th primary. We would say the same thing about Michigan as we had about New Hampshire and Minnesota, but for the fact that while Republicans have settled on a strong nominee in former Congressman Mike Rogers, Democrats are at each other's throats on very divisive issues, including support for Israel. Michigan, a state Donald Trump won in 2024, increasingly looks like the best and maybe the only chance for a Republican pickup. Now, that was supposed to be Georgia, where incumbent John Ossoff is the only Democrat running for re-election in a state that Donald Trump won in 2024. But two things have happened. Ossoff has run a good campaign with very little Democratic dissent, and the Republicans have had a caterwauling catastrophe, which is going to reach its crescendo on Tuesday as the Republican primary runoff pits normie Republican Derek Dooley against MAGA Congressman Mike Collins. The president's last-minute endorsement for Collins, putting an exclamation point on the MAGA takeover in Georgia. That would be really good news for Democrats and probably mean that Georgia is going to go from yellow to light blue on our map. And John Ossoff sounds pretty fired up about it.
11: So we're left with the congressman who's only a congressman because his daddy was a congressman and the coach who's only a coach because his daddy was a coach.
10: With us now to talk about all of it is the veteran Democratic strategist, James Carville. We appreciate you being with us. I also figure you've got to be pretty happy about John Ossoff, a Southern Democrat who's finding a way to win in a red state. And he also seems like he took your advice about getting angry about the state of things. But I want to ask you about Michigan, where your party Senate frontrunner is doing both woke and rage. Can Abdul Al-Sayed beat Mike Rogers in a red-tinged swing state?
12: Well, sure he can, but he has to beat a nominee first. And it seems to me that Congressman Stevens and Senator McMorrow are going to have to get together, and they're just cutting into each other's vote. And I think, you know, it should be a two-way choice in Michigan, but, you know, I don't know if we're going to get there. I do have a little quibble with your map. Mississippi should definitely be on, definitely going to be a contested race, without any doubt.
10: What?
12: Mississippi.
10: Say
12: is
10: more.
12: Going to be a contested race without any doubt. They lost the governorship when Biden was president by 2.5 points. The political environment in Mississippi has completely changed. And the other place I would put on watch, right, is Kansas. I think it could be that expansive. But Michigan is a troubling spot. I'm not going to deny that. But everything else is coming up. John Ossoff might be the most improved candidate that I've seen in a long time. The way he is today was when he ran in 2018 is miles and miles difference.
10: If they're coming in for you and pass Chris Jan, we will definitely give you the credit for putting Mississippi on our map first.
12: I'm in Bay St. Louis, but I'm close to pass Chris Jan, and I promise you, Mississippi is definitely in play.
10: Okay. I want to ask you the Plattner question. I take your advice to Democrats basically be deal with it. He won the nomination, so they shouldn't waste any time hand-wringing at this point about what he's said in the past or what he's done in the past. But Republicans are going to use him in other races, right? They're going to try to hang him on other candidates in New England and around the country because Plattner's become pretty famous now. What do you say to the moderate Democrat who's trying to win in a tough place, in a tough district or a tough state? What do they say every time there's a new dribble of scandal that comes out? What do they do? What's your advice to them?
12: Well, first of all, I would make Trump the center of attention. If I was a Democrat, there's no way I would be letting Graham Plattner be the center of attention. But, you know, Graham Plattner, people want to vote for him. And they just keep stacking these things on him. And it doesn't hurt him. And I don't think it's going to, because I think people say, you know, it'd be nice if 4-2 a combat veteran. And like I said before, he's probably 5 degrees off. He's got some issues, but maybe we need that on the Senate floor. But Susan Collins has, you know, presided over when America was the strongest nation on earth to now a nation lost the war with Iran. So she has to, I would answer to Susan Collins much more than people think. And I think Plattner's going to hang in there. I think these guys got some charisma. People like to stick with him. I was for Janet Mills, to be honest with you, but I didn't get my way, so I'm going to stay in the game.
10: Okay, so Gavin Newsom, I have to ask you about this. So Gavin Newsom turned some heads, and I assume that was the intention. He hosted Hunter Biden on his podcast. I need you to explain something about both of them. What are they thinking here? Hunter Biden has been this huge liability for your party throughout the past several years. I get why he wants to get his reputation back or change his reputation. What is Gavin Newsom doing here? Help me understand.
12: Okay, it's pretty clear. First of all, among Democrats, Joe Biden is well-liked. I mean, I thought he should have dropped out in 2023, and I was pretty consistent about it. But I like Joe Biden. And a lot of people feel like that Hunter Biden it got a bum deal. What he did didn't deserve what he's done. And I think it was kind of politically crafty for him to bring Hunter Biden in. And there's not going to be any percentage against running against Joe Biden. I promise you, he's a well-liked man. And I think that was a smart move on Newsom's part. And, you know, when he goes to South Carolina and campaigns, and the South Carolina Democratic voters, they treasure loyalty much more than they treasure fads. And I think that's something they're going to like, honestly do.
10: All right. Well, you've led me right where I wanted to be, which is I'm looking at this 2028 field, and it looks like it's going to be very crowded, right? So that raises the possibility that you could have a moderate sneak through, whether that's Ossoff or Andy Beshear.

0: hear from Kentucky. People are even talking about Rahm Emanuel. But it seems more likely that if the Democratic Socialists get behind one horse, they can take a narrow plurality all the way to the nomination. So how should parties... Go ahead.
1: Go on. The last time the Democrats nominated the most liberal candidate was 1972, and I don't think McGovern was even the most liberal candidate. It's always a hoo-ha around the progressive. They don't win anything. They're not going to win in South Carolina at all.
0: Well, how do they do? Tell me how the Democrats should do their primary calendar so that they get the most appealing general election candidate.
1: Well, the two forces in the Democratic Party should be heard the loudest are black voters and white females. Mm-hmm. And right now, I like the idea of South Carolina being the prominent state in the mix. And as you move on, that's our base. And you have to let your base have a big say in who you pick for president. Now, and I think we set up to do that.
0: Okay. America, if you knew that Donaldsonville was once the capital of Louisiana, I did not know that until today, you would know this man already. But if you don't, there he is. James Carville, we thank you very much for your time.
1: Yeah. All right. Thank you so much myself.
0: Heck yeah. All right. Coming up. Of octogenarians, octagons, platinarian populism, and schismatic senators. Our best in the business panel of journalists is next when The Hill Sunday returns.
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0: Now, our best in the business panel of journalists. Say hello to Alexander Bolton, senior staff writer for The Hill. Oh, yes. Abe Greenwald is back. He is the executive editor for Commentary Magazine. And our old friend, Joe Khalil. He is the senior Capitol Hill correspondent for News Nation. Okay, here we go. Topic one. One step forward and two steps back.
6: That could happen.
0: On key picks and policies, the president can't decide if he wants to antagonize or get legislation passed. It only gets harder from here, Mr. Bolton. Senator Capito, if reading between the lines from Senator Capito, you can tell that she wishes that the Republicans could get over what's going on. But they're not going to get over this. This fight will continue from here, right?
13: Well, I thought what was interesting in her interview with you is that when you asked her about the budget reconciliation package, she did not endorse it.
0: No. She didn't oppose it.
13: Well, she expressed her preference, I think, pretty clearly in that for a supplemental package that passes through regular order. And, you know, she didn't want to say she doesn't want to do a reconciliation package, but I think it's clear from her what her preference would be. The problem
0: is... She's an appropriator.
13: Of course. There you go. She's an appropriator. And what she and other members of the Appropriations Committee don't like about the budget reconciliation process is they feel it takes power away from their committee, their Appropriations Committee. Also, you know, the last Votorama, 18 hours, grueling. And I think Republicans just don't want to go through that again. The biggest problem with doing another budget reconciliation package is there are conservatives like Ron Johnson and others who want to offset the entire $350 billion. That means what? Cuts to what? Medicaid again? SNAP? Where are you going to find this money? So I think that's really the biggest problem here.
0: It's okay. You're up there every day. What's going to happen?
17: Yeah, look, I think things are only going to get harder from here. I think that's pretty clear. I think the rift that you brought up with President Trump and some of these Republicans is very real. I don't know that we've seen the extent of it yet. And I think the Todd Blanche nomination fight, I think, is where we're really going to see that. Because you have, you know, okay, they lost votes on war powers. Reconciliation's tough. You know, the weaponization thing, that was almost low-hanging fruit. But I think what we will really see in terms of President Trump's ability now to sort of push things through is going to be the Blanche one. And whether Cassidy or Tillis or someone else then decides to sort of make that stand, I think that's going to be the big one.
0: And the problem when people believe that the president is playing five-dimensional chess is that they are too prone to say that it's by design rather than by accident. A lot of what I'm seeing about putting the wrong nominees forward at the wrong time, coming the Department of Justice coming out with this weaponization fund, all of this stuff, that no one's talking to anybody else in this administration about when and how to do things.
18: Among the many unique things about Donald Trump is that he has a penchant, excuse me, for unifying his enemies,
0: yes,
18: and viewing his friends and supporters as a target to divide and conquer.
0: Mm-hmm.
18: And he does it with these loyalty tests, and he punishes those who he deems disloyal.
0: He picks fights he doesn't need.
18: And having done that now to Bill Cassidy and John Cornyn, and there are other GOP senators who are going to retire because they don't want to deal with it at all. He's lost leverage when he brings up these next loyalty tests.
0: All right, topic two, a devil of a deal.
19: You know what I really love? I love the inflation.
0: Up between voters fed up with high gas prices and Republican hawks who don't want a resurgent Iran, the president is struggling to please everybody. Joe Khalil, you were over there. You were in the region. You covered this. Just give us the Khalil Pressy on what's going on.
17: So, look, I think from a sort of, does he have support for this still? I think it sort of wanes every day. And I've talked to Republicans who have publicly said, you know, we trust him to make the call, but behind the scenes are like, whoa, I'm really worried about the gas prices still, which is an obvious thing. In terms of geopolitical, you know, at some point, one of these, we're close, is going to be the real one. You know, it's been dozens and dozens of times. I think what is different now seems to be the response from some of the Gulf states, you know, and even Iranian state media is not entirely blasting this as an impossible thing. So who knows, maybe we're close. But you heard Pence, and there are several others like him that are still saying, you know, we're just going to stay behind the president and ride this thing out.
0: Abe, the Iranians seem very determined to make sure that this is going to be Israel's fault. However they're going to square the circle, they're going to say whatever delay, it's because of Israel. So that if Hezbollah is attacking Israel, so that Israel is counterattacking and all of this stuff. The idea of a deal that doesn't achieve the things that the former vice president was talking about is not going to sit well, not just with the friends of Israel, but it's not going to sit well with hawks like Pence and others in the Republican Party who've sort of kept their trap shut so far in hopes that they would get to a good deal. What's the low watermark for a deal that the president can sell domestically?
20: I apologize. I don't think there's one low watermark.
0: Okay.
20: The list of U.S. red lines has been made clear by Donald Trump himself several times. The nukes,
0: the missiles.
20: Right. And they have to hand over the dust.
0: Yeah.
20: Right. We don't want them supporting their proxies in the region. There's a whole slew of things. Without that entire raft of U.S. red lines met, we're looking at a terrible deal, and I don't think anyone really thinks otherwise.
0: Okay. Mr. Bolton, question for you. It would have been better if the president had gotten authorization. If he had gotten the Republicans on the hook on Iran first, they wouldn't have so much leverage now to second-guess him, right?
13: Well, and that's something that, for instance, Senator Todd Young of Indiana, who's not a big Trump fan, he's kind of a traditional, you know, Reagan, Bush, you know, strong defense type Republican.
0: They got a lot of that out in Indiana.
13: He has said, like, look, if the president had gotten, you know, more buy-in from the outset, he would have had more time to prosecute the war. I think the problem here is that the president's just running out of time because he's running out of money. He's not going to be able to get a supplemental through, and so how much more space does he really have to prosecute this war? I think that's why he's rushing
0: a
13: deal.
0: And the Iranians trolling him about his birthday tells us that they know very well about American domestic political pressures and where to make it more difficult. All right, topic three, mad as a plattner.
21: You know who's a Democrat? Zoran Mamdani. You know who's a Democrat? Graham Plattner. You know who's a Democrat? Abigail Stamberger.
0: Top Democrats are increasingly giving in to the anger of their party's base. But will it wash with the persuadables in November? Abe, we start with you on this one. The James Carville gave advice to the Democratic Party, which was go. I forget what it was, but it was to not be woke, but to be angry. Right. Don't be woke, but you should be angry. But as I talked to him about Mr. El Sayed, there are Democrats who are both, right? There are Democrats who are both far left and really angry. How real is this as a liability for Democrats?
20: And there are Democrats who are far left, really angry, and extreme in other ways as well. Look, I think it's a big liability. The Democrats are working with what they have. And what they have is, in reality, Americans who are dissatisfied with the economy, with the war in Iraq, the direction of the country in general. That, as rage, that's real. The problem with rage as a strategy is that it changes the face of your party.
0: Yeah.
20: And we see it now changing the face of the Democratic Party.
0: The Republicans know.
20: And where does that leave, in the medium term, in the long term, where does that leave moderate leaders and moderate voters?
0: Democrats, Joe, have come to terms with Graham Plattner. But Abe does raise a good point here that the anger is contagious and burning things down is contagious.
17: Yeah, he does. And, you know, I would say the problem with the liability about rage as a sort of political tool is that it's working, is that it has worked. There's a reason that there was not enthusiasm for Janet Mills among Democrats. But I will say to Graham Plattner specifically in Maine, I think at this point it is going to be a problem. You know, Mills got 20% of the vote, and I think people are overlooking that for a candidate who wasn't trying at all. So if it's 20% in Maine among Democrats, then how many independents? What's that percentage that are maybe would have otherwise, minus the scandal, supported him and then not? Because that's sort of the ball game in Maine, right? That's
0: Alex, the gritted teeth of Chuck Schumer. As he said, oh, we're going to win in Maine. We're going to keep doing it. Like, is this sustainable?
13: Well, I think Schumer's going to have a problem come 2027, no matter what, because people who are being elected, like Graham Plattner, say they don't want to vote for him to be majority leader or to be Democratic leader. So Democrats are angry at Trump and the establishment, but Schumer is as much a part of the establishment as anyone else. So what does it mean for his future? He probably hangs on as a Democratic leader through 2028, but after that, I think the party wants real change.
0: All right, very quickly, topic four, taking a dive.
1: We are fighting on Sunday night on the White House lawn, no matter what.
0: The administration wanted to have an argument about good taste around tonight's cage match at the White House, but paydays for Trump allies and advertisers may be the scandal that sticks. Joe, what do you think? Does it have political legs? People talking about the Bud Light endorsements and the money for the UFC and all of this stuff for the claw. What do you say?
17: I just think there have been so many other things that probably were more high profile than this. There are several allegations, and many of them have backing of this administration and how the Trump family has been making
0: money. Yeah, so this fits the narrative.
17: It does. But, you know, when you look at, I think, all of it in total, I don't know. I mean, does this have sticking power? What else has at this point?
0: America is awesome, and America is wild and weird. It is so wild and weird that even European soccer fans know that America, the wildness of America, they go to Bucky's and gun shops and they say, Ach du lieber, America is super cool. So I don't think that the violence part of the UFC is a problem here, but there's an unseemliness in this about rewarding friends and that stuff.
20: You know, when Donald Trump is racking up wins, which he sometimes does for a long stretch, as when he first came to office this term, and he all his sideshow stuff.
0: He agrees with me. And that's good enough. What's good enough here is that Abe, through a froggy throat, has agreed with me. Thank you for being with us, guys. We really appreciate you all. Okay, it's almost time for a Star-Spangled Almanac. But first, a somber note, Gordon Wood, the preeminent historian of the American Revolution, whose work shaped perceptions of the bicentennial and who was a hale and hearty 92 looking forward to the semi-quincentennial, died tragically last week, which brought to mind his visit with us here and his answer to my question about whether the American Revolution had been worth it, given all the criticisms of the founding. His answer is worth hearing again.
2: Oh, of course. What created what became, they could scarcely foresee this, what became the most powerful nation in the history of the world. So it was a momentous event. Whether you agree with the results or not, you have to recognize that this was a momentous event, creating a nation that was at least ostensibly dedicated to liberty.
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3: Troubling financial news for aging Americans and their families. I'm Mike Vaccaro, News Nation Washington Bureau Chief. New figures from the Bureau of Labor Statistics show a one-year jump in home care prices to the tune of 7.9%. That's almost double the rate of inflation. Nursing home care costs also rising 4.6%, and that's bad news for older Americans and their families. According to AARP, more than half of all Americans over the age of 65 will at some point require continuous care. This comes as Social Security's projected insolvency date was moved up to 2032, and that's a year earlier than previously thought. If action isn't taken to shore up the program, that means monthly payments could be cut by roughly 25%. The reason for the shortfall? Dipping fertility rates mean fewer workers paying into the system, also contributing a decline in net migration and a drop in federal tax revenue in the wake of the 2025 One Big Beautiful Bill Act. That's according to the Social Security Administration. I'm Mike Vaccaro, and this is the News Nation Political Minute.
4: Your almanac for today, Sunday, June 14th, 2026. Happy Flag Day. On this day in 1777, the Continental Congress adopted our first official flag with 13 stripes and 13 stars, one for each state in the new nation, a symbol of unity and pride for citizens suffering through a third year of a painful revolution. The stars and stripes were based on the Grand Union flag carried by the Continental Army in 1776. After victory came expansion. First Vermont and then Kentucky. Suddenly, 13 stars and 13 stripes were not enough. In 1795, a new flag with 15 stars and 15 stripes was unfurled. The same tall standard that inspired Francis Scott Key's The Star-Spangled Banner two decades later. By 1818, when Congress again considered the flag, five additional states had joined the Union, with many more queued up for admission. Adding stripes wasn't going to work. So back to 13 in honor of the original states, but one star could be added for each new state, effective the following 4th of July. The current design came in 1960 after Hawaii's admission. More than 3,000 Americans submitted ideas to a presidential commission, including an Ohio high school junior, Bob Heft, who had also submitted his design as a history project. He got a B- on the assignment, but still sent it to his congressman, who brought it to the committee. On July 4th, 1960, Heft stood beside President Dwight Eisenhower to watch the young man's design officially unfurled. So whatever you're stitching together this week, we hope it's an inspiration. Until next time.

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8: Will the U.S. get a deal with Iran? The president is adamant. The U.S. and Iran are, quote, very close to a deal. And he's warning against any further attacks between Iran and Israel that could, quote, blow it. The president also juggling a potential Iran deal with Fight Night at the White House, celebrating our nation's 250th birthday, also falling on President Trump's 80th birthday. While excitement on the South Lawn is building, not everyone is pleased about the showdown spectacle. Plus.
9: Oh, my God, it was amazing. Brunson, oh, my goodness. It's everyone, all of the players. They were so awesome. We did it. We hung in there. And we put it home.
8: A run for the ages. Celebrations erupting as the New York Knicks win their first NBA championship since 1973, ending a 53-year drought, a dramatic end to a hard-fought victory. Well, thanks so much for joining us for News Nation Live. I'm Kelly Beeson. Our News Nation team is covering it all. Marcus Espinosa, live outside Madison Square Garden. Courtney Friel is in Palmdale, California, covering a fast-moving brush fire there. And Hannah Brandt, live for us in Washington. Hannah, we'll get straight out to you. A lot going on in D.C. today. The president said to attend the UFC matchups. He's also at the same time working to get a deal done with Iran.
10: Yeah, Kelly, that's right. Certainly a lot on President Trump's plate tonight. He's celebrating his 80th birthday, in fact, and he's set to do that at those UFC fights that are happening on the White House lawn tonight. You can see that special arena already set up there behind me. Fans have already been pouring in. That arena dubbed the Claw. A lot of excitement surrounding this. But the president is juggling this as he's also trying to work out that emerging peace deal with Iran. We were expecting an agreement to be officially signed today. Now, the president is reportedly saying he still expects that to happen. A source does tell us that News Nation Qatari negotiators flew into Tehran this morning to finalize the agreement, but then came those new attacks by Israeli forces in Lebanon, which a source says created issues with getting the deal done. All of this to the frustration of President Trump, who wrote on his Truth Social, this morning's attack on Beirut should not have happened, particularly on a special day when we are so close to a peace deal with Iran. He did call on both sides to stand down, saying this could be the beginning of a long and beautiful peace. Let's not blow it. Now, an Iranian leader says the attacks proved the U.S. is weak without credibility and warned a strong response is coming. This agreement, what we know about it at least, would extend the ceasefire and start this 60-day period of negotiations over Iran's nuclear program, leaving some of those thornier issues to be worked through later, like the issue of extracting and destroying that enriched uranium that's in Iran. though President Trump does say the Strait of Hormuz would open immediately after the deal is signed. Now, the president apparently spoke to both Fox and Axios in phone calls earlier today and told them the deal is still on track at this point, though he also said he had a phone call with Netanyahu after these attacks in Beirut, where he expressed frustration and demanded that he hold off on further attacks, Kelly.
8: All right. Hannah Brand, thank you for getting us up to speed. And joining us now, retired Marine Corps Reserve Colonel Mark Kansian, also a senior advisor at the Center for Strategic and International Studies. Wonderful to have you on the program, sir. Quite a bit to get into tonight. So the president has stated today this deal would be signed. Right now, it's after midnight in Iran. We have no signed deal reported. What do you see coming next?
11: Well, the Iranians have said that it would take a couple more days to work out all the details. So it's not that the agreement has collapsed, but we've been this in this place before. That is where the White House is very positive about a deal being made. And then Iran backs off and the deal evaporates. There seem to be some issues still out there on the Strait of Hormuz. For example, Iran is still saying that they will control it and that they will institute fees on the ceasefire. Of course, they're demanding that that include Lebanon immediately. On the sanctions and the financial relief, they want the money just to come directly to the government. The United States wants some controls over that money, maybe ensuring that it goes to humanitarian efforts and not to terrorist groups.
8: And there seems to be quite a bit of daylight also on the nuclear issue at the same time. Even more so now, Mark, there's a lot of skepticism.

0: skepticism. This is going to end without some sort of U.S. military action. Do you see that as inevitable at this point?
1: Well, things that can't go on forever don't. And there will be an end to this conflict. It may just be that the two sides walk away. The president could declare victory, achieve some of his goals, not all of them. But it's also possible that we would see some more military strikes. Of course, we've seen some recently. The big question is whether the United States would open the Strait of Hormuz by force or whether it would try to take Kargil. And those are possibilities that are on the table. The president has considered them.
0: And, you know, some are also calling for the U.S. to go in and, quote, finish the job. What would a successful military operation look like in your view?
1: I think anything on the mainland is out of the question. The Iranian armed forces are a number of some 600,000, and there's another million in the militias. The United States would not want to put the kind of force on the ground that would required to face that kind of opposition. We could continue to bomb them and set their economy back, set their military back. But I think the two big possibilities are opening the Strait and Kargil. And if the United States could open the Strait, then it could keep going like this indefinitely, if the flow of oil keeps going. But as long as that flow has been stopped by the Iranians, both sides are waging a war of economic attrition.
0: Well, and again, you know, the president's stated red line is that Iran will not obtain a nuclear weapon. And we know that this is first and foremost in his mind. Do you think that a deal on paper, hammering this out through diplomacy, is possible with the current regime in place?
1: I don't think it's possible to have a really credible deal with the Iranian government on nuclear without some sort of inspection regime. There's been talk about that, without ensuring that the materials are taken away from Iran. But it's unlikely Iran is going to agree with that. They've said that their policy is that they will not build nuclear weapons. That's been their policy for several decades. No one really believes them, but it may be that, you know, that's what the United States has to accept.
0: And, you know, because the current regime is untrustworthy, there are questions also about what it would take to topple that regime or trigger a revolution. We know right now inflation in Iran is hovering around 80%. There are a lot of people suffering there. What do you see the conditions needing to be to make a revolution there not only possible, but likely?
1: Well, there's no question that the Iranian population is under a great deal of stress, but the security forces in Iran are absolutely ruthless. They crushed the demonstrations in January with tens of thousands of civilian casualties. They reportedly have many troops on the street to prevent any further disruptions. Now, at some point in the future, there probably will be another set of demonstrations. They happen about every 4 years, and we may see that in the future. Maybe that will be an opening, but it's very unlikely at this point that the pressure that's being put on the Iranian regime and the people will cause a spontaneous uprising, given what happened in January.
0: All right, Colonel Markansian, great to have your perspective, sir. Thank you for joining us.
1: Thanks for having me on the program.
0: We're also following some breaking news at this hour. Kentucky Senator Mitch McConnell has been hospitalized. His spokesperson says he is receiving excellent care, but no details regarding his condition have been shared. McConnell suffered a concussion and broken ribs. This was after a fall back in 2023. There are also concerns about a possible stroke following two on-camera freezes later that same year. But a congressional physician said there was no evidence of that. McConnell is set to retire when his current term ends in January. Well, coming up, the New York Knicks are your 2026 NBA champions. We are live outside Madison Square Garden, where celebrations are still ongoing as fans are trying to get their hands on every type of merchandise that's out.

0: there.
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19: Wemby tries a three, puts it up, off the mark. Ananobi the rebound. It's over. It's over. Nick fans, this is not a dream. Your long, long wait has ended.
20: Oh my God, it was amazing. Brunson, oh my goodness. It's everyone, all of the fans. They were so awesome. We did it. We hung in there. And we put it home, baby. New York. New York.
21: New York City erupting with chaotic celebrations taking over every corner of the city, and all of it following the New York Knicks' historic NBA championship win against the San Antonio Spurs, their first title in half a century. News Nation's Marcus Espinosa live outside Madison Square Garden. So, Marcus, what an incredible run they had. It was a nail-biter.

0: a closeout game there to help erase a 16-point first-half deficit and secure the franchise's first championship since 1973. The title capped a dominant postseason for New York, including a record-setting 29-point comeback in Game 4 that really helped put the Knicks on the brink of history.
1: I'm in awe. I don't know. Whenever someone counts us out, we find a way to come back and do something about it.
0: I mean, celebrating that with his dad, just amazing storylines here. As the final buzzer sounded, thousands of fans flooded the streets across Manhattan, but the celebrations quickly turned chaotic, as they have during this entire finals. In Times Square, crowds swarmed World Cup shuttle buses, climbed on top of them, and even set them on fire. Bit of a scene out of Gotham there. Police say they also responded to a shooting that left a 17-year-old with a gunshot wound to the foot. 63 arrests were made as officers in riot gear worked to disperse those rowdy crowds. 10 officers were injured, in fact, with one even getting punched in the face. But despite all of that, that chaos that took place, that violence that took place, overall well managed by the NYPD. You expected, you know, when thousands of people go out to celebrate like that, that it's going to get chaotic. But right now, this fan base, I can't believe I was able to be a part of that watch party right next to the Brooklyn Bridge at Pier 17. Just incredible sights and sounds. Truly scenes here in New York.
2: All right. You can feel the excitement through the screen. I love it. Marcus, thank you. Well, tonight also fight night at the White House. UFC Freedom 250 going down on the South Lawn. President Trump will be there, of course, celebrating his 80th birthday as well. Earlier on News Nation, a former heavyweight champion and Hall of Famer weighed in about what all of this means for the UFC community.
3: Yeah, this is like amazing. I mean, like, you're talking about the White House where there's not a lot of times where, you know, just the average American citizens get to be a part of something. And this is huge to be able to go in there, be able to fight in front of the actual president, in front of the American people on the White House lawn. I mean, come on, man. That's amazing, man.
4: Yeah. You know, the president has been a longtime fan of UFC. He's gone to matches for years. He's played a big role in obviously bringing this to the White House, Freedom 250 to life. Why do you think this is one of the proper ways or one of the better ways to celebrate our nation's 250th milestone?
3: Well, first of all, you look back at the history of the United States, we've always been fighting for our freedom, which, you know, going back to the Freedom 250, what a name. But that's how we built this nation, was fighting for freedom, fighting for the lesser, trying to grind and claw so that you had something better in life. That's what the United States stands for. And that's what President Trump is bringing back to us, is finally being able to be a part of something. Never before have the American citizens been a part of the White House. And now we're doing something like this, which is something that goes way back into our history of fighting for freedom and being able to do so much more to create opportunity for yourself. So for me, this is perfect.
4: You know, it's interesting. We had earlier in the last hour, former fighter Alan Joban, who talked about not only are there going to be fights, but in between, something the UFC does really well is they tell the story. And they're going to tell the story of the nation's fight to get here 250 years later. And that's going to be something certainly worth watching, even if you're not into the actual fight itself. There's a lot of excitement, as I mentioned a moment ago, going into this event just a few hours away. But there is also some criticism, right? We know that the UFC Freedom 250 has faced criticism from lawmakers. There's even been this lawsuit. The lead attorney for one of the lawsuits saying, quote, that this is a profound misuse of a sacred national monument for private gain, saying that it's even unlawful. What do you make of those who are criticizing this event?
3: I think I kind of take a stance where I think everybody has some sort of an opinion, and in the way that they're thinking, they may be right. But here's my take on it. It's like for almost 70 years now, the American citizen has never been a part of the White House, has never really understood what goes on inside those walls. And we've never been close enough to even like this, being able to touch it. And so for President Trump to be able to bring the American people close enough to be able to see a fight, to be able to bring something

0: normal onto the White House lawn, it brings us even closer to understanding what is going on inside those walls. What are they afraid of? I mean, what's wrong with doing something like this? It hurts no one except for the fighters inside the ring and bringing entertainment that most Americans understand.
1: Yeah, fighters who bring on that pain. Let's talk about those fighters. We've got a stacked card tonight, headlined by that title unification match for the UFC lightweight championship. Is this card worthy of a fight at this stage? I mean, probably one of the biggest stages for UFC, the White House.
0: Dana White is constantly just outdoing himself. I mean, it's like you're not looking for like all these ranked fighters, even though they are, but you're looking for these different types of styles that match up well against one another so that you're putting on a great fight.
2: And another series nearing its end. Tonight is game 6 of the Stanley Cup Final, where the Carolina Hurricanes will hope to win it all against the Vegas Golden Knights. Now, Vegas does have a chance to force a game 7. They're hoping to capitalize on a win on home ice. We also have a breaking update. Pakistan's prime minister says a deal with Iran has been reached. An official signing has been scheduled. The breaking details coming up on the other side of a quick break.
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18: Troubling financial news for aging Americans and their families. I'm Mike Vaccaro, News Nation Washington Bureau Chief. New figures from the Bureau of Labor Statistics show a one-year jump in home care prices. to the tune of 7.9%. That's almost double the rate of inflation. Nursing home care costs also rising 4.6%, and that's bad news for older Americans and their families. According to AARP, more than half of all Americans over the age of 65 will at some point require continuous care. This comes as Social Security's projected insolvency date was moved up to 2032, and that's a year earlier than previously thought. If action isn't taken to shore up the program, that means monthly payments could be cut by roughly 25%. The reason for the shortfall? Dipping fertility rates mean fewer workers paying into the system, also contributing a decline in net migration and a drop in federal tax revenue in the wake of the 2025 One Big Beautiful Bill Act. That's according to the Social Security Administration. I'm Mike Vaccara, and this is the News Nation Political Minute.
2: We are following breaking news. Pakistan's prime minister announcing a deal has been reached between the U.S. and Iran, saying mediators will facilitate a series of meetings this week with the official deal signing on Friday, June 19th in Switzerland. Joining us now to discuss is Denise Gitsum, News Nation political contributor, former aide to President George W. Bush and Republican strategist. Always a pleasure to see you, Denise, and what a night to regroup. Good heavens. This came in just moments ago, and we're still digesting it on our end. We have this update now from Pakistan's prime minister. The concern, as you know, Denise, with any potential deal with Iran is any deal viable? And when we chatted last, we talked about the importance of Americans feeling that this deal or any deal the president hammers out is better than the JCPOA. So what will it have to include as a result?
12: Well, first of all, Kelly, I mean, the fact that this is coming on the president's birthday, I mean, is this not a made-for-TV moment? And I'm so honored to be here talking with you about it as it breaks. I'm so excited. Every freedom-loving person should be celebrating the potential of what this announcement means. Because if, in fact, this is something that can extend beyond this 60-day sort of MOU, this almost letter of intention to try to build on the basis of a peace, you know, framework, then this means everything shifts in the Middle East. This means that the way the international community engages in the Strait of Hormuz and helping us clear those mines, this means that even the official acknowledgement by the IRGC or whoever's controlling Iran, because nobody really knows for sure right now, even the official acknowledgement that there has to be a give and take, which really hasn't come consistently from them, is now established in writing. It's something they've agreed to. So what this does is it gives legitimacy to what the president is trying to achieve, both at home and in the international community. And what it will need to do is do exactly what the president said it will do, which is to keep, to have a viable way, a test-worthy way, a trust but verify kind of way, to ensure that Iran never, ever gets the ability to rebuild its nuclear ambitions.
2: Right. And, you know, we know the devil will be in the details in all of this. And there's still much to discuss in this 60-day period. But, you know, this conflict, as we've talked about, Denise, it's had a major impact on the cost of fuel. It's contributing to market uncertainty. When we consider the midterms, is there still time on the clock in your mind for the president to button this up one way or the other? Will we see things begin to stabilize, potentially with a framework of a deal agreed upon here?
12: Well, I hope so, because I'm a Republican, and I hope that the president is able to help all Americans get back to a cost of living that honestly was elevated before he came into office and will probably remain elevated. They're not going to suddenly plummet, right? This isn't a quick fix. And also, this isn't an enduring peace deal yet. This is just the beginning steps of a framework. And so I think that we need to be more focused as Americans on what this actually means for us in the long term. Every generation is asked to give up or sacrifice something, right? The greatest generation said, we will give our lives for freedom and to protect future generations from having to deal with the threat that comes to our doorstep. What are we willing to sacrifice? Is it another dollar in, you know, gas prices, or $2, or if you're in California, $4 in increase for a short term in order to gain the long-term potential of keeping that threat that Iran poses at bay and keeping that World War III from precipitating? And that's a question every American has to ask themselves, because that is the existential threat of our moment, is what Iran could possibly do to tip off World War III. And we have to be willing to endure and sacrifice in the near term to get that long-term peace agreement in place and established with the support of the international community, hopefully finally coalescing around our efforts.
2: Yeah, and so many have said that has to be the message from the president for the Americans, you know, American buy-in in all of this. I wanted to play a clip, Denise, from earlier today. Pete Hegseth was on another network. This is what he had to say about some of the verification that has to be included in any deal.
13: You'll have inspections, you'll have oversight, whether they're U.S., whether they're international, but it'll be a throttle set by the United States through our negotiators with the military and strength as the guarantor of this.
14: Are you saying that at the negotiating table, the United States is going to say the U.S. military has to go in and clean up the nuclear dust?
13: Well, I'm not going to say on a Sunday morning television program what we will or will not do in any context. We'll have all options on the table.
2: So, of course, the administration working to keep, you know, the element of surprise. They don't want to blow these discussions. Denise, what do you believe that verification process has to look like? Because that will be the central focus now. How do we ensure any deal is carried out and is viable?
12: Well, I think an international presence must be established. It has to be more than just the United States or our ally Israel or any one of our other allies, right? It has to be some coalition of international agents that truly have a vested interest in seeing peace prevail and be maintained and keeping that nuclear weapon from ever getting in the hands of Iran. This is such a departure, I want to point out, from what we had under Obama with the JCPOA, where Iran, the global leading state sponsor of terror, got to determine for itself and for others when and where the verification would be done. And they got money before any actual good faith efforts were shown by them. It was all carrot and no stick. So this is light years ahead of what anything that Obama and his team proposed. It's actually the reason I jumped in to run for Congress in 2016. It's because what I saw the Democrats doing to give all this money and all this good faith that was never even earned by the Iranians in advance of any actual effort to prove that themselves to the world that they were good faith actors, which we know they are not. And this president knows that they are not. And we are not going into this with our hands tied. I guarantee you, whatever the ending turns out to be, there will be no deal if verifying is not part of that trust equation.
2: Yeah, and the president has said, you know, in recent hours, no dust, no dollars. We're not going to be lifting any sanctions. We're not going to be unfreezing any assets. And there has been a lot of, concern about unfreezing any of the assets, even with a deal on the table, because while sanctions may be able to be lifted, providing any dollars, there's a real concern that the regime will just work to build up militarily once again. How does the president now walk this tightrope?
12: Well, I mean, that's well above my pay grade, right? But I'm so glad there are really smart people who know how to ensure that all the things that we are putting forth and saying, this is the conditions upon which you get to be at the table again, that you get to even be considered just even what you want to offer to the international community and to us to keep us from obliterating you militarily. This is something, all of those factors that we are going to put into place, again, by people far smarter than me, thank God, are going to say, this is not something we're rolling the dice on. We did not go through all this pain for the last few months and put the Americans through all this pain for nothing. This is going to have to come to a conclusion that is satisfactory to us. We are the one dictating the terms. And it is true. It is an actual fact that Iran is at its weakest point militarily and really politically. It has very few friends. You haven't seen even China really stepping up other than to give them, you know, backdoor money and probably munitions to help them fund their fights. But this is really sort of the last straw of the Iranians, and they have no other option. You saw how quickly they capitulated and came to the table to sign this peace deal that we've been waiting for months when we threatened to actually go for it and end them once and for all. This, they understand the threat, I believe, and that's probably all they'll respond to. So we need to keep the pressure on them and not just say, hey, let's hope that you show up and why don't you be a good faith actor, when we know that they're not.
2: Right. And the president did just post on Truth Social. We've had it on the screen. I'll read it here. The deal with the Islamic Republic of Iran is now complete. Congratulations to all. I hereby fully authorize the toll-free opening of the Strait of Hormuz and simultaneously herewith authorize the immediate removal of the United States naval blockade. Ships of the world, start your engines. Let the oil flow.
12: Wow.
2: President Donald J. Trump. So,
12: great
2: Denise,
12: news.
2: Very, very optimistic sentiment from the president there. And as you know, we've got the G7 summit this week. The president expected to discuss plans to demine the Strait of Hormuz.
12: Right. So, and not alone, Kelly, with the UK and France leading effort, which is such an important political point geopolitically. You know, it's not just us doing all the work now. Once we establish this framework, a lot of other countries, I think South Korea and Japan and a couple of others said, we're going to jump in because they are far more dependent on that oil than we are.
2: And, you know, this has been so many years, so much consternation up to this point. This is a considerable checkpoint, but you would imagine these conversations over the next 60 days are going to be intensive. Where do you see the biggest stumbling blocks up ahead?
12: I think the greatest stumbling, the worst stumbling block, I guess I should say, is who's in charge of Iran? Right. Like what we've noticed is that we don't really know who we can count on. Is it the people who are showing up diplomatically and saying we want a peace deal? Or is it the IRGC, which is a revolutionary force that has declared war on America for decades now? Right. They continue to call us the great Satan and Israel the little Satan. Their goal is destruction. And so we have to recognize that even if we're able to sit with a clear-minded sort of peace, you know, forward, peaceful thinking. I don't even know what you call them. But the more peaceful elements of Iran's political leadership, there's always that reactionary faction at home that we have to work together with an international community that has repeatedly said that they are not legitimate, that they are a leading global state sponsor of terror. We have to get that pressure of the international community to join with us. And, you know, Iran's really helped us in that regard because by firing on their Gulf region Arab states, they've turned people who might have been their friends into enemies, people aligned with us and Israel, which is unbelievable historically, right? To see that alignment come behind Israel and the U.S. to say no more. No more of this nonsense. And I expect them to step up and do their job, or this really won't become something other than just a wishful thought.
2: Right. And there have been some creative ways, you know, the president has tackled all of this to sort of double down on that sentiment, Denise. You know, he used the treasury of foreign assets in ways that have never been used before. Those seized Iranian assets, giving them to Gulf allies to recover from damages they've experienced militarily. So they're coming up with some creative solutions to sort of form an alliance here. How do you see the discussions now? Because U.S. military force in this region, the thought that we're going to go back in with our might, that is not popular here in the U.S. So how does the president navigate that now? Because we still do need to get the point across that we will use a heavy hand if needed.
12: Well, I think what you said is right on the point, Kelly, just by pointing out the economic sanctions, the continued squeezing, because what we did is we bled Iran dry by not allowing them to sell their oil, which was the vast majority of where their coffers were refilled, how they were able to fund their remilitarization. We basically squeezed all of that off and said no more. And that's something that no president, nobody has ever been able to do before. It was a brilliant move on the president's part and Secretary Bessent's part. And we need to keep those screws in place to say, look, you can do what you need to do to save face at home. You can say what you want to say. But if we see anything we don't like, that hammer is coming right back down and you are going to feel that pain once again. And that's the only thing they respond to is force. And so we have have to keep those sort of forceful, that rope sitting right there and saying you can hang yourself or you can show up and be a semi-responsible actor and hopefully, you know, cooler heads will prevail.
2: What do you believe the conversations will look like this week when the president does go to the G7 summit? What absolutely has to be accomplished during these meetings in your mind, Denise?
12: Well, I wouldn't put it past the president to do one of his, you know, internet meme famous dances when he steps into that G7. Because look, this is a huge victory. This is a victory for America. Put the president aside. Take politics out of

0: Nobody has ever had the gall or the strength or the willingness, the fortitude, the political fortitude to put what was politically popular at home aside and do what was in the best interest of Americans. And anyone who denies that is denying reality. They're denying the fact that, you know, if they're upset that they saw what Iran could do with, you know, without a nuclear weapon, imagine what they would have seen if Iran had had a nuclear weapon. Imagine how much they would control the Strait of Hormuz then. And so everyone has seen, basically, Iran showed its cards, right? It showed the world what they were willing to do to act in a terroristic way to control international waters and try to extract, you know, billions of dollars from an international community in a totally illegitimate way. Now that we've seen that, and now that they've turned on their own Gulf region former allies and maybe neutral parties, everyone sees that they are not respectable or dependable allies or even people that we can treat as if they were rational actors. And so I expect the president to walk in declaring victory, and everyone who's fair-minded should agree with him.
1: All right. Well, Denise, what a moment to have you on. Certainly grateful.
0: I'm so honored to be here.
1: For you to bring your expertise to have this conversation with us right out of the gate. Always a pleasure, Denise. Denise Gitsum. Thank you.
0: Great to see you, Kelly.
1: Great to see you. We're also continuing to monitor this breaking news on the deal with Iran. Of course, the president expected to attend the UFC event at the White House in less than 2 hours. If he speaks, we will bring it to you live.
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10: Simultaneously herewith, authorize the immediate removal of the United States naval blockade. Ships of the world, start your engines. Let the oil flow. Pakistan's prime minister says mediators will facilitate a series of meetings this week, with the official deal signing on Friday, June 19th in Switzerland. A senior Iranian official telling Reuters earlier that under the terms of the draft deal, the United States would agree to release $25 billion of frozen Iranian assets, while Iran would agree to not produce or acquire nuclear weapons. The official said Iran agreed to maintain the nuclear status quo, including no uranium enrichment or expanding nuclear facilities until a final deal is reached. And we'll, of course, continue to monitor this breaking news on the deal with Iran. President Trump expected to attend the UFC event at the White House in less than 2 hours. If he speaks, we will bring it to you live.
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10: We are following breaking news. The president confirming that a deal has been reached between the U.S. and Iran. Trump posting just moments ago saying, quote, "The deal with the Islamic Republic of Iran is now complete. Congratulations to all. I hereby fully authorize the toll-free opening of the Strait of Hormuz and simultaneously herewith authorize the immediate removal of the United States naval blockade. Ships of the world, start your engines. Let the oil flow." Pakistan's prime minister says mediators will facilitate a series of meetings this week, with the official deal signing on Friday, June 19th in Switzerland. Joining us now, retired United States Navy Captain Brent Sadler. Thank you very much, sir, for joining us for this breaking news. I wanted to get to a report from Reuters, essentially saying that a senior Iranian official says that under the terms of this draft deal, the U.S. would agree to release $25 billion of frozen Iranian assets, while Iran would be agreeing here to not produce or acquire nuclear weapons. And that official said Iran agrees to maintain the nuclear status quo, including no uranium enrichment or expanding nuclear facilities until we have a final deal. What do you see as the risks associated with releasing these funds? There's been a lot of concern up to this point that the regime will work to rebuild if they do, in fact, receive these assets.
27: Yeah. So until the actual document is released and we see the signatures of President Trump on it, as well as a signature from Supreme Leader in Tehran, it's really speculation as to what actually is included in this agreement that was just penned. So if there is any release of funds that are part of the deal, I find that would be remarkable and out of line of what the president, the administration has been saying from the beginning, and could be very typical of the Iranians of leaking information out to complicate, distract, or to confound things moving forward. So I don't give it a lot of stock.
10: Yeah, and I was going to ask you because I wanted to get your take on whether or not you think there is a possibility this actually ends through diplomacy, or do you believe it's inevitable that at some point U.S. military force will need to be used?
27: Well, diplomacy always includes the use of military force, or the threat of it always in the background, and sometimes it comes to the fore, but they're two sides of the same coin, and you can't simply deal with a thuggish regime like in Tehran with just words. You have to have real consequences, and sometimes you have to exercise those so they understand the language that you're speaking and the diplomacy, and that if they don't meet those understandings or make the necessary, I guess, agreements, there's a consequence. And I can see all of this still part of an American diplomatic front, and the military consequence or the military force is still in the region. That hasn't changed and won't change quickly.
10: Yeah, and so many are saying that it's absolutely imperative, as you outlined there, to keep a stranglehold on the nation in the meantime. Brent Sadler, thank you very much for joining us. We're going to take a quick break. Coming up at the top of the hour, we'll have a live look at Beirut following Israeli strikes against Lebanon. The president saying the U.S. and Iran have signed a peace agreement or have agreed on an agreement. No deal has been signed. That the official signing ceremony will be on Friday, June 19th in Switzerland. We'll have many more details on the other side of a quick break.
11: 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I found it faster than anyone. After 4 seconds, I stood up and screamed,
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10: Well, we continue to follow breaking news. The president announcing an agreement has been reached with Iran. Pakistan's prime minister saying mediators will facilitate a series of meetings this week, with the official deal signing on Friday, June 19th in Switzerland. Trump posting moments ago saying, quote, the deal with the Islamic Republic of Iran is now complete. Congratulations to all. I hereby fully authorize the toll-free opening of the Strait of Hormuz and simultaneously herewith authorize the immediate removal of the United States naval blockade Ships of the world, start your engines, let the oil flow. Joining us now, retired United States Navy Captain Brent Sadler. And thank you, Captain, for staying on the line with us for this breaking news. So a senior Iranian official telling Reuters earlier that under the terms of this deal, there will be funds unfrozen. We know this is a deal to make more deals, essentially. What do you see as the greatest significance the two sides have apparently made it thus far?
27: Well, the fact that all sides have agreed, this is historic in and of itself, to put basically set aside the violence. The other point that stands out is that conflict, at least Hezbollah, at the behest of Iran, will stop its attacks on Israel, and that the fighting in Lebanon will stop. Silence on the fact of the Houthis, but one would suspect, much like Hezbollah, are also going to be standing down as well. So it could be a region-wide peace deal, and the details matter. There has not been the official release of what the terms are, but again, I think that's what's going to be hammered out in the next few days. This announcement is basically an MOU, an agreement to begin fleshing out the details, though the broad brushstrokes apparently are agreed already. Silence on the release of any funds, of course.
10: Right. And as you said, this does kick off this 60-day negotiation period. What do you see as the greatest sticking points that lie ahead now?
27: I think one is, and it's probably a longer term one, is the actual retrieval and accounting of all nuclear weapons grade and refining capability for any type of nuclear weapon inside Iran, and assurances that can put in place that Iran never does attempt to pursue a weapon going into the future. That's probably going to be the hardest, because it's also going to require the longest sustained presence and engagement and oversight of the regime.
10: Right. Verifying Iran is actually doing what it says it will do always seems to be the challenge here. Mm-hmm. We do have a clip of Pete Hegseth. He was on another network earlier today, and he talked about some of what that verification process might look like. I'd like to play it here.
2: You'll have inspections, you'll have oversight, whether they're U.S., whether they're international, but it'll be a throttle set by the United States through our negotiators with the military and strength as the guarantor of this.
8: Are you saying that at the negotiating table, the United States is going to say the U.S. military has to go in and clean up the nuclear dust?
2: Well, I'm not going to say on a Sunday morning television program what we will or will not do in any context. We'll have all options on the table.
10: So what are your thoughts on his strategy there and the likelihood that we will see very heavy oversight from America come to fruition, be agreed upon?
27: Again, the details do matter, but there is a precedent for what we've done with the Soviets in the Cold War and treaties that stood all the way up until fairly recently, the Intermediate Nuclear Freeze, the START Treaty, where there was on-site inspections with military forces, of course, in both countries. In this case, it's a one-way inspection. There is no reciprocation of this. So, but there is a precedent, a historical precedent, and we'll see what goes forward. But what is clear in principles, Iran has agreed that they won't have a nuclear weapon, and how the United States verifies that is the detail that's got to get hammered out very quickly in the next few days.
10: Exactly. Many have said that no deal on paper will be viable with the current regime in place. What are your thoughts on that perspective?
27: Well, short of a physical change of the regime, either by outside forces or by internal, the people of Iran, the nature of this regime in Tehran appears to be changing. And I think that needs to be encouraged, and certainly no backsliding back to the murderous, supportive terrorist groups throughout the region can be allowed. You know, ostensibly a revitalization of the IRGC.
10: Interesting. Well, in terms of, you know, the armed forces, we know they've been greatly degraded. Do you think the conditions are ripe right now for a revolution in Iran? What would that mean for the U.S.?
27: Well, if there was a revolution and the people start taking to the streets again, and or there is a faction that rises up against the regime, it could be good, it could be bad, quite frankly. We just don't know. What I think is in best interest of the United States is that whatever happens, American lives are not threatened and American interests are not also put at jeopardy.
10: And we've got the G7 summit we're looking ahead to this week. We know the president is departing tonight. Plans to demine the Strait of Hormuz, that will be central to some of the conversations he's set to have. How do you see those conversations transpiring? What will be the message from the U.S.'s side?
27: Well, I think reopening the Strait of Hormuz, you know, the mining or the removing of the mines is a subset of that. I don't think the challenges is going to be as significant as it might seem, but clearly something that has to happen. And these are some of the details that I think will get worked out over the next few days. But clearly, shipping has been passing through the Straits of Hormuz safely, and that's just now come to light in the last few days under the watchful protection of the United States. That should probably pick up. But the other important point is the global energy market's changed. It's not going to go back to 120, 130 ships going through the Straits of Hormuz. Again, it doesn't need to, but it will start to pick up from the tens of ships to probably into the 30s and 40s of ships in a fairly short fashion.
10: And how do you see this deal apparently coming together, the timing? It's significant because we are just hours away from this summit. What will be the U.S.'s posture now that there is something apparently in writing that both parties have agreed upon?
27: Well, clearly the members of the G7 have an interest, a direct interest into this deal. So I think it's very timely that this is being done now and it's all being done in Switzerland on the sidelines of the G7. I think that gives a very interesting kind of coalescing of the powers, economic and military, all together to make sure that this deal survives and goes forward with a very equal understanding. The other interesting thing is you've got Zelensky, President Zelensky from Ukraine there, as the conditions on the battlefield seem to be shifting in favor of Ukraine. So again, at the G7, success with Iran could be added pressure to get the deal that President Trump said he thought would be the easiest. It might be another layer of pressure to maybe move things forward on that war as well.
10: Interesting. Captain Brent Sadler, appreciate your time, sir. Thank you very much.
27: Thank you.
10: We head out now to News Nation's Hannah Brandt joining us from D.C. So, Hannah, some big breaking news. What are you hearing?
12: Yeah, Kelly, this is certainly a critical moment for the White House, for the United States, and for President Trump. We saw announce this on his Truth Social just minutes ago that the deal is now official after weeks of him saying that we were very close to reaching a deal with Iran. And we saw a lot of back and forth in the in-between. It seems now the moment has come that there is a deal, the president says, with Iran. And he says, importantly, that this will mean the Strait of Hormuz opens immediately and without tolls, which is something we know Iranian leadership had been pushing to do, to charge tolls. The president says that will not be happening. Now, the prime minister of Pakistan says the official signing ceremony is going to take place this upcoming Friday in Switzerland. It's unclear who from the United States will attend. The Pakistan prime minister also saying that mediators are going to be having discussions over the next few days to lay out what the next steps look like. And those include that 60-day period of these more technical talks. And this is really where a lot of the issues are set to be worked out. Some of the real thorny issues, like the future of Iran's nuclear program, which is, of course, at the center of this entire conflict. The problem of what to do with that enriched uranium that's currently inside Iran. The president has promised that the United States will take it out and destroy it. But as you pointed to, the administration has not given details on exactly how that will happen. And part of that is because it hasn't been worked out with Iran and with those mediators about what that process looks like from here. So a lot of critical questions remain about what comes next. But this is certainly, as I said, a milestone moment in this conflict. And this all comes on President Trump's 80th birthday, which is happening today. And just a couple of hours from now, he's set to head to the UFC fights that are going to be held on the White House lawn. In fact, I'm at the media center in the basement of a hotel, just a couple blocks away from that right now. And that's where I'm coming to you live because we're set to cover that event too. And as you mentioned, right after that, the president is set to hop on Air Force One and head to France for that G7 summit, where certainly he'll be having those one-on-one meetings with foreign leaders. And we are expecting the main focus to be this conflict, what comes next, the peace agreement, and where things go from here, Kelly.
10: Yeah, quite an eventful birthday for the president tonight. Hannah Brandt with the breakdown for us. Hannah, as always, thank you. We'll check back in. We will continue to monitor this breaking news on the deal with Iran. The president is expected to arrive at the USC event, as Hannah mentioned. It's happening at the White House in less than an hour. If he does speak, we'll bring it to you live.
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39: The primo. There we go. And this is especially important in a midterm year.
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0: We continue to follow breaking news, the president confirming that a deal has been reached between the U.S. and Iran. Trump posting just moments ago saying, quote, the deal with the Islamic Republic of Iran is now complete. Congratulations to all. I hereby fully authorize the toll-free opening of the Strait of Hormuz and simultaneously herewith authorize the immediate removal of the United States naval blockade. Ships of the world, start your engines. Let the oil flow. Pakistan's prime minister says mediators will facilitate a series of

0: fertilizer that comes out of the Gulf that's been basically held up. That needs to get out there. Be nice if it had been out there a few months ago, but it needs to get out there. A lot of things that need to come out. So getting the strait open is a big thing. And then depending on the language that actually does come out, I'm hearing that there'll be a ceasefire with Hezbollah and Israel. That's interesting since Israel was not a negotiating party, but that also puts on Iran to withhold or to hold back Hezbollah attacks in Israel. So we'll see if that takes place. And then the detailed language that's got to be worked out on exactly what's going to happen with all that nuclear material, all their nuclear enrichment capabilities. It sounds like it's going forward in the right direction, but, you know, the devil's in the details.
1: Right. And we do have a recent soundbite from the Vice President, J.D. Vance, on exactly what you mentioned, Iran and Israel, these recent strikes. Here it is.
2: Right. I mean, after the Israelis struck Beirut, we were very worried, and we saw a lot of evidence that the Iranians were going to launch a large number of missiles at the Israelis. With our communication with them over the course of getting to this signed peace deal, they assured us that they are not going to respond.
1: So this deal kicks off this 60-day negotiation period. You can hear there the vice president saying Iran will not return strikes there, working to stabilize these relations in the region. But getting Iran to do what they say they're going to do, the verification process is so key here. So how does the U.S. absolutely confirm that?
0: Well, it's going to be not trust, but verify. They're going to have to put in some sort of regime of inspection, some sort of regime of oversight to ensure the Iranians do comply. The first thing they got to comply with is opening the Strait of Hormuz. They have promised multiple times that, oh, yes, we'll reopen the Strait. And then they find some pretense the next day to shut it back down again. Obviously, ships are getting through militarily. We have the capabilities to reopen the Strait even more than what we have it open now. They know that, but with that said, let's see if they comply. The thing we're holding over their heads is about $25 billion in sanctioned money that could be released. But we've already said, and it appears that's stuck so far, is if the Iranians perform, then we will start releasing that money piece by piece. But they have to perform. So at every step, there has to be performance by the Iranians to move forward. My guess is that they're going to hold a lot of that money back and see what comes over the 60-day period. Now, if they reopen the Strait, at some point we will pull back the naval blockade. I don't think that necessarily means we're going to pull all of our forces out of the region, because I think we want to be ready to reimpose that blockade very soon should they not comply with what's going on. So there are some things that kind of hold the Iranian feet to the fire, so to speak, to make sure they do actually do what they're agreeing to do.
1: Do you see a great risk, Hal, in releasing those frozen funds, that $25 billion? There have been many stating concerns that the regime will just use that money immediately to rebuild.
0: Kelly, that's what they've always done in the past. You know, two things. They'll try and rebuild their nuclear program, and of course they'll try and do it covertly. They'll try and hide it from us. The other thing is that money will get siphoned off into the Revolutionary Guard Corps into its al-Quds capability to put money out there with the terrorist proxies, Hezbollah, the Houthis, maybe funneling money over to the Iraqi Shiite militias. So that's a big concern. Now, as I understand the agreement, what we're going into, it does have a stipulation basically stopping Iran from its support of these proxy terrorist organizations or network around the region. I want to see some details in that. That sounds like a very lofty goal. As someone who used to work with organizations like the FBI on international money laundering cases and stuff like that, being able to stop that money transfer, that transfer of goods and other things, is a real challenge. It's an enforcement headache. So I want to see what the details are in terms of how we do that.
1: And we know that here in the U.S., recent polling shows that many Americans don't support U.S. military action in Iran. However, if the president or the administration notes that Iran is misstepping and they're not sticking to the plan, what do you see as the immediate response from the U.S.'s side?
0: Well, the immediate response is obviously we could turn on the kinetics again. And we saw that when the Apache

0: The helicopter went down, and I'm not sure if that was an intentional thing or maybe just a mid-air collision. Regardless, the Iranians had a drone where they shouldn't have had it. That was an immediate response with us hitting a number of different sites, and it's the sites that we hit. It's not just around the Strait of Hormuz, but it's also going down to Jask, which is a naval port, but it's also the alternate oil terminal for Kark Island. So if Kark is taken out, that was hit. That area was hit, saying we can and will hit that. And then, of course, right afterwards, the president turned around and says, oh, by the way, we might take Kark Island. Those things were not happening in isolation. Those things were directly connected, and they realized that they are very, very vulnerable. It doesn't take a lot to cause them huge problems. By the way, one thing not talked about much, which is a huge issue in Iran, particularly Tehran, is water. They're running out of water, and they have a very fragile water treatment system, and they recognize that vulnerability, and it's going into the summer. So that's something that they realize that the U.S. could strike in fairly short order that could cause them tremendous problem. And it is dual use. It's legal under the international law of war.
1: Right. And, you know, this obviously all changes the dynamics as we head into the G7 summit this week. How do you see this resetting the table with our allies there?
0: Well, I will say this. The president is going to be going into the G7 with a little bit of wind in his sail. You know, this is a success that they've reached this MOU. We'll see if this thing actually looks like what we hope it looks like. Certainly, I have no doubt that President Trump will be saying the most positive things he can about it. That's just kind of his nature. Is he has a certain sales quality to what he says. So he'll be saying that. But then, of course, it'll also kind of go into other things we're talking about that goes into trade. It could possibly even talk about some of the things going on with Ukraine and Russia. And the interesting thing with that is that the war is definitely going against Russia. Putin is under a lot of pressure. So there might be an entree there. So I think that's one of those things. And then we'll see at the end of the week if President Trump himself will be signing that. That would be rather interesting. But he's over in Europe. I don't see any reason why he couldn't do that. The question is, who are the Iranians going to send to sign? And maybe they'll find a job for President Pezeshkian. Apparently, he was feeling he couldn't perform his duties, so maybe this is something he could actually do.
1: Wow. Well, certainly a lot to keep eyes on in the days ahead. Hal Kempfer, thank you very much for lending your expertise. We appreciate it.
0: Thanks, Kelly.
1: We're also continuing to monitor this breaking news, of course, with a deal with Iran, as the president is expected to attend the UFC fight event at the White House in less than 2 hours. If he does take the podium, we will bring that to you live.
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7: Troubling financial news for aging Americans and their families. I'm Mike Vaccaro, News Nation Washington Bureau Chief. New figures from the Bureau of Labor Statistics show a one-year jump in home care prices to the tune of 7.9%. That's almost double the rate of inflation. Nursing home care costs also rising 4.6%, and that's bad news for older Americans and their families. According to AARP, more than half of all Americans over the age of 65 will at some point require continuous care. This comes as Social Security's projected insolvency date was moved up to 2032, and that's a year earlier than previously thought. If action isn't taken to shore up the program, that means monthly payments could be cut by roughly 25%. The reason for the shortfall? Dipping fertility rates mean fewer workers paying into the system, also contributing a decline in net migration and a drop in federal tax revenue in the wake of the 2025 One Big Beautiful Bill Act. That's according to the Social Security Administration. I'm Mike Vaccaro, and this is the News Nation Political Minute.

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4: We are following breaking news. The president announcing a deal has been reached between the U.S. and Iran. Mediators will facilitate a series of meetings this week, with the official deal signing on Friday, June 19th in Switzerland. Trump taking to Truth Social, saying, quote, "The deal with the Islamic Republic of Iran is now complete. Congratulations to all. I hereby fully authorize the toll-free opening of the Strait of Hormuz and simultaneously herewith authorize the immediate removal of the United States naval blockade. Ships of the world, start your engines. Let the oil flow." In the last hour, we welcome Denise Gitsum, News Nation political contributor, former aide to President George W. Bush and Republican strategist, to break down this news and also what is likely to come next.
5: Well, first of all, Kelly, I mean, the fact that this is coming on the president's birthday, I mean, is this not a made-for-TV moment? And I'm so honored to be here talking with you about it as it breaks. I'm so excited. Every freedom-loving person should be celebrating the potential of what this announcement means. Because if, in fact, this is something that can extend beyond this 60-day sort of MOU, this almost letter of intention to try to build on the basis of a peace, you know, framework, then this means everything shifts in the Middle East. This means that the way the international community engages in the Strait of Hormuz and helping us clear those mines, this means that even the official acknowledgement by the IRGC or whoever's controlling Iran, because nobody really knows for sure right now, even the official acknowledgement that there has to be a give and take, which really hasn't come consistently from them, is now established in writing. It's something they've agreed to. So what this does is it gives legitimacy to what the president is trying to achieve, both at home and in the international community. And what it will need to do is do exactly what the president said it will do, which is to keep, to have a viable way, a test-worthy way, a trust but verify kind of way, to ensure that Iran never, ever gets the ability to rebuild its nuclear ambitions.
4: Right. And, you know, we know the devil will be in the details in all of this. And there's still much to discuss in this 60-day period. But, you know, this conflict, as we've talked about, Denise, it's had a major impact on the cost of fuel. It's contributing to market uncertainty. When we consider the midterms, is there still time on the clock in your mind for the president to button this up one way or the other? Will we see things begin to stabilize, potentially with a framework of a deal agreed upon here?
5: Well, I hope so, because I'm a Republican, and I hope that the president is able to help all Americans get back to a cost of living that honestly was elevated before he came into office and will probably remain elevated. They're not going to suddenly plummet, right? This isn't a quick fix. And also, this isn't an enduring peace deal yet. This is just the beginning steps of a framework. And so I think that we need to be more focused as Americans on what this actually means for us in the long term. Every generation is asked to give up or sacrifice something, right? The greatest generation said, we will give our lives for freedom and to protect future generations from having to deal with the threat that comes to our doorstep. What are we willing to sacrifice? Is it another dollar in, you know, gas prices, or $2, or if you're in California, $4 in increase for a short term in order to gain the long-term potential of keeping that threat that Iran poses at bay and keeping that World War III from precipitating? And that's a question every American has to ask themselves, because that is the existential threat of our moment, is what Iran could possibly do to tip off World War III. And we have to be willing to endure and sacrifice in the near term to get that long-term peace agreement in place and established with the support of the international community, hopefully finally coalescing around our efforts.
4: Yeah, and so many have said that has to be the message from the president for the Americans, you know, American buy-in in all of this. I wanted to play a clip, Denise, from earlier today. Pete Hegseth was on another network. This is what he had to say about some of the verification that has to be included in any deal.
6: You'll have inspections, you'll have oversight, whether they're U.S., whether they're international, but it'll be a throttle set by the United States through our negotiators with the military and strength as the guarantor of this.
7: Are you saying that at the negotiating table, the United States is going to say the U.S. military has to go in and clean up the nuclear dust?
6: Well, I'm not going to say on a Sunday morning television program what we will or will not do in any context. We'll have all options on the table.
4: So, of course, the administration working to keep, you know, the element of surprise. They don't want to blow these discussions. Denise, what do you believe that verification process has to look like? Because that will be the central focus now. How do we ensure any deal is carried out and is viable?
5: Well, I think an international presence must be established. It has to be more than just the United States or our ally Israel or any one of our other allies, right? It has to be some coalition of international agents that truly have a vested interest in seeing peace prevail and be maintained and keeping that nuclear weapon from ever getting in the hands of Iran. This is such a departure, I want to point out, from what we had under Obama with the JCPOA, where Iran, the global leading state sponsor of terror, got to determine for itself and for others when and where the verification would be done. And they got money before any actual good faith efforts were shown by them. It was all carrot and no stick. So this is light years ahead of what anything that Obama and his team proposed. It's actually the reason I jumped in to run for Congress in 2016. It's because what I saw the Democrats doing to give all this money and all this good faith that was never even earned by the Iranians in advance of any actual effort to prove that themselves to the world that they were good faith actors, which we know they are not. And this president knows that they are not. And we are not going into this with our hands tied. I guarantee you, whatever the ending turns out to be, there will be no deal if verifying is not part of that trust equation.
4: Yeah, and the president has said, you know, in recent hours, no dust, no dollars. We're not going to be lifting any sanctions. We're not going to be unfreezing any assets. And there has been a lot of, concern about unfreezing any of the assets, even with a deal on the table, because while sanctions may be able to be lifted, providing any dollars, there's a real concern that the regime will just work to build up militarily once again. How does the president now walk this tightrope?
5: Well, I mean, that's well above my pay grade, right? But I'm so glad there are really smart people who know how to ensure that all the things that we are putting forth and saying, this is the conditions upon which you get to be at the table again, that you get to even be considered just even what you want to offer to the international community and to us to keep us from obliterating you militarily. This is something, all of those factors that we are going to put into place, again, by people far smarter than me, thank God, are going to say, this is not something we're rolling the dice on. We did not go through all this pain for the last few months and put the Americans through all this pain for nothing. This is going to have to come to a conclusion that is satisfactory to us. We are the one dictating the terms. And it is true, it is an actual fact that Iran is at its weakest point militarily and really politically. It has very few friends. You haven't seen even China really stepping up other than to give them, you know, backdoor money and probably munitions to help them fund their fights. But this is really sort of the last straw of the Iranians, and they have no other option. You saw how quickly they capitulated and came to the table to sign this peace deal that we've been waiting for months when we threatened to actually go for it and end them once and for all. This, they understand the threat, I believe, and that's probably all they'll respond to. So we need to keep the pressure on them and not just say, hey, let's hope that you show up and why don't you be a good faith actor, when we know that they're not.
4: right? And the president did just post on Truth Social. We've had it on the screen. I'll read it here. The deal with the Islamic Republic of Iran is now complete. Congratulations to all. I hereby fully authorize the toll-free opening of the Strait of Hormuz and simultaneously herewith authorize the immediate removal of the United States naval blockade. Ships of the world, start your engines. Let the oil flow.
5: Oh, wow.
4: President Donald J. Trump. So,
5: great
4: Denise,
5: news.
4: Yeah, we very, very optimistic sentiment from the president there. And as you know, we've got the G7 summit this week. The president expected to discuss plans to demine the Strait of Hormuz.
5: Right. So, and not alone, Kelly, with the UK and France leading effort, which is such an important political point geopolitically. You know, it's not just us doing all the work now. Once we establish this framework, a lot of other countries, I think South Korea and Japan and a couple of others said, we're going to jump in because they are far more dependent on that oil than we are.
4: And, you know, this has been so many years, so much consternation up to this point. This is a considerable checkpoint, but you would imagine these conversations over the next 60 days are going to be intensive. Where do you see the biggest stumbling blocks up ahead?
5: I think the greatest stumbling, the worst stumbling block, I guess I should say, is who's in charge of Iran, right? Like, what we've noticed is that we don't really know who we can count on. Is it the people who are showing up diplomatically and saying we want a peace deal? Or is it the IRGC, which is a revolutionary force that has declared war on America for decades now, right? They continue to call us the great Satan and Israel the little Satan. Their goal is destruction. And so we have to recognize that even if we're able to sit with a clear-minded sort of peace, you know, forward, peaceful thinking, I don't even know what you call them, but the more peaceful elements of Iran's political leadership, there's always that reactionary faction at home that we have to work together with an international community that has repeatedly said that they are not legitimate, that they are a leading global state sponsored terror. We have to get that pressure of the international community to join with us. And, you know, Iran's really helped us in that regard, because by firing on their Gulf region Arab states, they've turned people who might have been their friends into enemies, people aligned with us and Israel, which is unbelievable historically, right? To see that alignment come behind Israel and the U.S. to say no more. No more of this nonsense. And I expect them to step up and do their job, or this really won't become something other than just a wishful thought.
4: Right. And there have been some creative ways, you know, the president has tackled all of this to sort of double down on that sentiment, Denise. You know, he used the treasury of foreign assets in ways that have never been used before. Those seized Iranian assets, giving them to Gulf allies to recover from damages they've experienced militarily. So they're coming up with some creative solutions to sort of form an alliance here. How do you see the discussions now? Because military, U.S. military force in this region, the thought that we're going to go back in with our might, that is not popular here in the U.S. So how does the president navigate that now? Because we still do need to get the point across that we will use a heavy hand if needed.
5: Well, I think what you said is right on the point, Kelly, just by pointing out the economic sanctions, the continued squeezing, because what we did is we bled Iran dry by not allowing them to sell their oil, which was the vast majority of where their coffers were refilled, how they were able to fund their remilitarization. We basically squeezed all of that off and said no more. And that's something that no president, nobody has ever been able to do before. It was a brilliant move on the president's part and Secretary Bessent's part. And we need to keep those screws in place to say, look, you can do what you need to do to save face at home. You can say what you want to say, but if we see anything we don't like, that hammer is coming right back down and you are going to feel that pain once again. And that's the only thing they respond to is force. And so we have to keep those sort of forceful, that rope sitting right there and saying you can hang yourself or you can show up and be a semi-responsible actor. And hopefully, you know, cooler heads will prevail.
4: What do you believe the conversations will look like this week when the president does go to the G7 summit? What absolutely has to be accomplished during these meetings in your mind, Denise?
5: Well, I wouldn't put it past the president to do one of his, you know, internet meme famous dances when he steps into that G7. Because look, this was a huge victory. This is a victory for America. Put the president aside. Take politics out of it. Nobody has ever had the gall or the strength or the willingness, the fortitude, the political fortitude to put what was politically popular at home aside and do what was in the best interest of Americans. And anyone who denies that is denying reality. They're denying the fact that, you know, if they're upset that they saw what Iran could do with, you know, without a nuclear weapon, imagine what they would have seen if Iran had a nuclear weapon. Imagine how much they would control the Strait of Hormuz then. And so everyone has seen, basically, Iran showed its cards, right? It showed the world what they were willing to do to act in a terroristic way to control international waters and try to extract, you know, billions of dollars from an international community in a totally illegitimate way. Now that we've seen that, and now that they've turned on their own Gulf region former allies and maybe neutral parties, everyone sees that they are not respectable or dependable allies or even people that we can treat as if they were rational actors. And so I expect the president to walk in declaring victory, and everyone who's fair-minded should agree with him.
4: And we will continue to monitor this breaking news situation, a deal with Iran. The president expected to attend the UFC event at the White House in less than 2 hours. And if he does, in fact, speak, we will bring that to you live.
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4: Of the region have for the first time found a president who can help them achieve real peace. With the opening of the strait upon the signing of the deal on Friday for purposes of mine removal, oil will flow on both ends again for the region and the world. Pakistan's prime minister says mediators will facilitate a series of meetings this week, with the official deal signing on Friday, June 19th in Switzerland. Vice President Vance talking about that meeting and the administration's goals just moments ago.
17: We'll figure it out, Trey, but what we know is that we've got a lot of work to do, but a very big win for the American people tonight. We're just going to keep on working at it, keep on driving energy prices down, keep on ensuring that that region of the world is less of a basket case. And finally, and most importantly, celebrate the fact that I think we can say with confidence Iran will never have a nuclear weapon.
4: The president slated to arrive at the UFC event happening at the White House within the hour. We are monitoring for any live remarks. We're going to take a quick break and we'll be right back.
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7: Well, any moment now, the president is set to arrive at the UFC White House event. 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News Nation monitoring for any remarks from the commander-in-chief. 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
7: Well, we continue to follow breaking news. The president announcing an agreement has been reached with Iran. Pakistan's prime minister says mediators will facilitate a series of meetings this week with the official deal signing on Friday, June 19th in Switzerland. Trump posting moments ago saying, quote, the great deal will bring peace and security to the whole region. Many presidents have tried to make peace with Iran and all have failed before me. The leaders of the region have, for the first time, found a president who can help them achieve real peace. With the opening of the strait upon the signing of the deal on Friday, for purposes of mine removal, oil will flow on both ends again for the region and the world. We're also hearing from world leaders, specifically from the United Kingdom, France, Germany, and Italy. All four countries saying, quote, we stand ready to work with the U.S. and Iran to the end. They also urge the reopening of the strait, lifting of the sanctions, and that ultimately Iran must never acquire a nuclear weapon. Now, this all comes as the president flies out tomorrow for the G7 summit in France. And earlier, I asked retired United States Navy Captain Brent Sadler for his thoughts on this pending deal. All right, we're going to switch gears now. We're joined by foreign affairs analyst Harley Lipman. Harley, I'm really looking forward to our conversation. Thank you for being here tonight, because you have said in the past that any new nuclear deal with Iran would be unverifiable, unenforceable, and ultimately dangerous. So in your mind, then, what are your thoughts on this preliminary framework of a deal being announced?
22: Well, like everyone, I'm happy to see that there's going to be closure. And of course, I hope I'm wrong, but there would have to be inspections anywhere, anytime. We would have to make sure that Iran will clearly honor this agreement. I'm sure everybody's relieved to know that Iran will not have a nuclear bomb. If indeed, as they always say, the devil's in the details, that this agreement ensures that that happens. And we have to make sure that if Iran violates it, what's in the agreement that would allow the United States to be able to address that? So I think that if the agreement is as what we're hearing, which is also that the Strait of Hormuz will open, the blockade will end, and lastly, that Iran will not give aid to their proxies, this could be a very good outcome for the region and for the world.
7: Well, I do want to dig into the details of what that verification process would have to look like in your mind. Regarding nuclear weapons, the president has said there would be strong inspections on the Iranians, but he didn't specify exactly how they'd work. This is War Secretary Pete Hegseth earlier today.
0: You'll have inspections, you'll have oversight, whether they're U.S., whether they're international, but it'll be a throttle set by the United States.

0: our negotiators with the military and strength as the guarantor of this.
1: Are you saying that at the negotiating table, the United States is going to say the U.S. military has to go in and clean up the nuclear dust?
0: Well, I'm not going to say on a Sunday morning television program what we will or will not do in any context. We'll have all options on the table.
2: So, Harley, again, what in your mind does that verification process have to look like, especially if that said $25 billion in frozen assets is released?
3: Well, the IAEA, the International Atomic Energy Commission, has to be the ones who will go in and inspect. They're the worldwide experts on that. The United States has to be able to be part of it. And I think that as long as we have the ability to inspect it on the ground, and we have satellites that can see a lot. The good news is a lot of their nuclear material is entombed by the bombing of the United States. So it would be very difficult for Iran to get it. And so I think that there's a lot of room for encouragement here. But keep in mind who the Iranians are. They don't care about any peace agreements. They're ideologically against the United States, and they are still an existential threat to the United States. Their whole purpose for existing is to have jihad in the world. And they want to destroy the great Satan. And the danger is, because we're so eager for closure, we're so eager for peace, you know, everybody's tired of this war, that we may be in a little bit of denial as we look into this agreement. So while we haven't seen all the details yet, as long as this agreement really provides for strong enforcement and for remedies if there is any breaking of this enforcement, I think is encouraging. I want to give the president the benefit of the doubt. He's been saying for a long time they're close to a deal. Everybody was cynical, but he was right. They were really close to a deal. And I think it would have been surprising for him to say that if they weren't, because he obviously would look foolish if over time a deal never came about, but it did. So that gives us all hope. Now, when we look at the $24 billion of frozen Iranian assets released, I hope that's done in terms of the actions of Iran in compliance of the deal, that these would be released after that. So I think you have to have that in place, because obviously the Iranian economy was breaking. The naval blockade was working by the United States. Otherwise, Iran would not agree to this deal. So at the same time, we have to give the administration credit, because this economic blocking of the Strait of Hormuz by the United States Navy was successful. So it shows that the policy was working. So everybody's hopeful. If this works out the way we think it will, this will, again, have a very positive outcome for the region. And I think everybody's hopeful.
2: Right. And you and many others have acknowledged that a nuclear Iran would spark essentially an arms race all across the Middle East. So just to pull back for a moment, how high are the stakes in your mind in this 60-day negotiation period that's set to follow?
3: It's extremely important that we stay close to this and don't get fooled by Iran. They are master negotiators. They're among the best in the world. This is a people that invented chess, and they look to gain in the negotiating room what they didn't gain on the battlefield. And they sense that President Trump was near desperate for a deal. So now the good news in that is they were also near desperate for a deal, and that's why we are seeing a deal now. But this is a regime that has murdered 40,000 of their own people. This is a regime that is a center of world terrorism. So we have to be aware of who they are. And most likely they're doing this for tactical reasons, but will take the long term strategically to think of ways to undermine the United States. They want to destroy Israel. They made that very clear. I don't see how they could pull that back. So as long as they cannot support their proxies, in particular Hezbollah, the Houthi in Yemen, and Hamas,

0: the region has a real chance for an historic transformation that could make the world a lot safer and a lot better for not only people in the region, but everywhere in the world.
1: All right. Harley Lipman, we appreciate you weighing in tonight. A big evening, some big breaking news. Thank you, sir. Well, of course, continue to monitor this breaking news, the deal with Iran soon. The president is expected to attend the UFC event at the White House. And if he does, in fact, speak, we will bring those comments to you live.
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1: Well, more now on the breaking news we are following tonight. A reported agreement reached between the U.S. and Iran. The president announcing it moments ago on social media. And earlier on the program, retired United States Navy Captain Brent Sadler weighed in.
6: Well, the fact that all sides have agreed, this is historic in and of itself, set aside the violence. The other point that stands out is that conflict, at least Hezbollah, at the behest of Iran, will stop its attacks on Israel, and that the fighting in Lebanon will stop. Silence on the fact of the Houthis, but one would suspect, much like Hezbollah, are also going to be standing down as well. So it could be a region-wide peace deal, and the details matter. There has not been the official release of what the terms are, but again, I think that's what's going to be hammered out in the next few days. This announcement is basically an MOU, an agreement to begin fleshing out the details, though the broad brushstrokes apparently are agreed already. Silence on the release of any funds, of course.
1: Right. And as you said, this does kick off this 60-day negotiation period. What do you see as the greatest sticking points that lie ahead now?
6: I think one is, and it's probably a longer term one, is the actual retrieval and accounting of all nuclear weapons grade and refining capability for any type of nuclear weapon inside Iran, and assurances that can put in place that Iran never does attempt to pursue a weapon going into the future. That's probably going to be the hardest, because it's also going to require the longest sustained presence and engagement and oversight of the regime.
1: Right. Verifying Iran is actually doing what it says it will do always seems to be the challenge here. Mm-hmm. We do have a clip of Pete Hegseth. He was on another network earlier today, and he talked about some of what that verification process might look like. I'd like to play it here.
18: You'll have inspections, you'll have oversight, whether they're U.S., whether they're international, but it'll be a throttle set by the United States through our negotiators with the military and strength as the guarantor of this.
19: Are you saying that at the negotiating table, the United States is going to say the U.S. military has to go in and clean up the nuclear dust?
18: Well, I'm not going to say on a Sunday morning television program what we will or will not do in any context. We'll have all options on the table.
1: So what are your thoughts on his strategy there and the likelihood that we will see very heavy oversight from America come to fruition, be agreed upon?
6: Again, the details do matter, but there is a precedent for what we've done with the Soviets in the Cold War and treaties that stood all the way up until fairly recently, the Intermediate Nuclear Freeze, the START Treaty, where there was on-site inspections with military forces, of course, in both countries. In this case, it's a one-way inspection. There is no reciprocation of this. But there is a precedent, a historical precedent, and we'll see what goes forward. But what is clear in principles, Iran has agreed that they won't have a nuclear weapon, and how the United States verifies that is the detail that's got to get hammered out very quickly in the next few days.
1: Exactly. Many have said that no deal on paper will be viable with the current regime in place. What are your thoughts on that perspective?
6: Well, short of a physical change of the regime, either by outside forces or by internal, the people of Iran, the nature of this regime in Tehran appears to be changing. And I think that needs to be encouraged, and certainly no backsliding back to the murderous, supportive terrorist groups throughout the region can be allowed, ostensibly a revitalization of the IRGC.
1: Interesting. Well, in terms of, the armed forces, we know they've been greatly degraded. Do you think the conditions are ripe right now for a revolution in Iran? What would that mean for the U.S.?
6: Well, if there was a revolution and the people start taking to the streets again, and or there is a faction that rises up against the regime, it could be good, it could be bad, quite frankly. We just don't know. What I think is in best interest of the United States is that whatever happens, American lives are not threatened and American interests are not also put at jeopardy.
1: And we'll, of course, continue to monitor this breaking news on a deal with Iran. Soon, the president expected to attend the UFC event at the White House. If he does make any remarks, we will bring them to you live.
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12: Troubling financial news for aging Americans and their families. I'm Mike Vaccaro, News Nation Washington Bureau Chief. New figures from the Bureau of Labor Statistics show a one-year jump in home care prices to the tune of 7.9%. That's almost double the rate of inflation. Nursing home care costs also rising 4.6%, and that's bad news for older Americans and their families. According to AARP, more than half of all Americans over the age of 65 will at some point require continuous care. This comes as Social Security's projected insolvency date was moved up to 2032, and that's a year earlier than previously thought. If action isn't taken to shore up the program, that means monthly payments could be cut by roughly 25%. The reason for the shortfall? Dipping fertility rates mean fewer workers paying into the system, also contributing a decline in net migration and a drop in federal tax revenue in the wake of the 2025 One Big Beautiful Bill Act. That's according to the Social Security Administration. I'm Mike Vaccaro, and this is the News Nation Political Minute.
3: Well, the U.S. and Iran coming to an agreement, now set to sign a peace deal on Friday in Europe. President Trump says it will bring peace and security to the whole region. The Iranian deputy foreign minister also confirming this deal. At the same time, cabinet members are arriving at the White House South Lawn right now for tonight's UFC fight. President Trump also set to arrive within the hour. We'll get out now to News Nation Washington correspondent Hannah Brandt. Hannah, a busy evening. What else are you learning at this hour?
13: Yeah, Kelly, it certainly is. And I'm right here at the UFC Fan Fest. Sorry, excuse me if it's getting a little bit loud behind me. There's a lot going on here. As you said, the president's set to arrive there. And all of this unfolding both on his 80th birthday and after the deal with Iran is official. This is really a critical moment in this conflict, especially after the weeks of back and forth that we're
3: Hannah, it appears we're having a bit of audio issues. Certainly appreciate your live report. We'll have to correct those and get back to you. Hannah Brandt, live for us. We'll get back with you, Hannah. Joining us now is Kirk Beto, editor for the National Journal Hotline. Kirk, thank you for your time tonight. So, an eventful evening. We now have a 60-day deadline. Now that this preliminary deal has reportedly been agreed upon, what do you think the administration has to do to ensure this deal is fully implemented on Iran's side?
14: Well, I think the first thing we have to acknowledge here is Trump is trying to have his cake and eat it, too, here on his birthday with this Iran deal. He's getting ready to go out for the fight, announces the broad strokes of this deal. And before we can get into kind of the nitty-gritty of what the administration needs to do to make sure this deal stays in place over the next 60 days is, one, find out the finer details of it, and, two, see if it lasts till the

0: signing, which is apparently scheduled for Friday in Switzerland, where Vice President J.D. Vance is sent to go sign the broad strokes of the deal and see where we go from here. You know, with how this whole war has been fought right now, where there has been promises of a ceasefire and then there's some sort of incident, whether it's the downing of a helicopter last week or strikes from Israel against Iran. This has been a real tenuous ceasefire at best. And I'm very interested to see if over the course of the next week or so, if it survives that long. Trump is obviously very happy right now. He's very enthusiastic. We're still waiting for the finer points of this deal, but let's see if it lasts toward Friday first. But I think what the administration needs to do before anything else is get Israel on board as well. We haven't yet heard, I don't believe, any statements from the Israeli government yet about the deal. We've been hearing from other leaders in the Middle East, but not Israel yet.
1: And we do have some of the bullet points of that draft deal that were flashed up on the screen there. Certainly big questions about what would happen if Iran does, in fact, act outside of some of these agreements, that 60-day ceasefire, immediate reopening of the Strait of Hormuz. We know there have been issues with those agreements in the past. So, of course, close eyes will be on all of that. Let's look at this through a political lens. We know this conflict has had a major impact on the cost of fuel. It's contributed to market uncertainty. The Strait of Hormuz now announced it will be back open for business. So how quickly do you predict Americans begin to feel some of that relief? We are already are seeing some market reaction.
0: Well, I think the markets are going to open up Monday up here, but I don't think we'll see the immediate effect, especially of fuel prices right away. You know, Trump posted earlier today that, you know, ships of the world start your engines and that the oil will flow. Yes, it will, but it's going to take a few weeks or a few months for that because of the long delay here. You know, you see there on the screen, let the oil flow. It will start flowing, but we won't start seeing the effects at the pump at least for another few weeks here. I would say maybe we'll start seeing some fuel prices start shrinking by the 4th of July travel season, but I would say we're really going to start seeing that difference at the pump by the Labor Day travel season. So if this deal holds, that's when we'll start seeing this effect here stateside. And as you know, voters, their number one issue isn't foreign policy. It isn't even immigration anymore. It's the economy. And if Trump can get the economy a little bit more under control, at least at the pump, that's got to be a big sigh of relief for Republicans in some of the more vulnerable states and battleground districts across the country.
1: And we know so many in the political sphere have been eyeing the midterms through all of this. Politically, Kirk, how much will that relief, do you think, move the dial in the U.S. if peace is maintained leading up to the midterm season?
0: Well, I think it's just one part of a whole bigger question about this. Midterms are usually a referendum on the party in power, and Trump has made it a point to insert himself into every news cycle. So the midterms are going to be a referendum on his job performance. And as we sit here right now, he's at about a 37-38% average in most approval polls, which is the lowest of his second term here. I think reaching a amicable solution to this war that, you know, he started along with Israel, I think that is going to help boost him a little bit. But if the cost of goods are still high, if inflation is still rising, then I don't think it's going to be enough to help keep Republicans at least in control of the House. I think it might help them in the Senate, but it's still going to be a real challenge for Republicans coming up in November.
1: Well, let me ask you, because there is a lot of agreement that Iran obtaining a nuclear weapon would be a serious global risk. So do you think the president is effectively connecting the dots, making the case to the American people that his timing with Iran was on point and that this will all only be short-term pain?
0: I don't know if he has. Trump has really struggled with message discipline over this war. It felt like the objectives of this kept changing. First, it was about regime change, and then he was trying to goad the Iranian people into rising up and taking back the country and installing more of a democracy. And then it was about trying to prevent Iran from getting a nuclear missile. Then it was about, you know, again, a whole regime change, and we haven't seen that. I think it's going to be a much tougher sell to the American people that this was about preventing Iran from getting a nuclear missile, because that's kind of been the MO for military action, at least in that part of the world, for decades now. You know, Trump's favorite, I think Trump has lost a lot of credibility on this timeline. You know, his favorite unit of measurement is just give me 2 weeks. If you look back to the first term, he said, I'm going to release a healthcare plan in 2 weeks. We're still waiting on that. When it looked like when he met with Vladimir Putin in Alaska to try and negotiate an end to Ukraine, he said, just give us 2 weeks and we'll figure this out. That conflict is still going on. So I think the problem is the credibility with the messenger here. It's a problem that the American people don't really see that pressing urge, because that has been the excuse for hostilities with Iran and in that region for so long.
1: Well, I do believe, you know, this has been something, absolutely, you're right, that has been a big issue for presidents for decades, this threat. How close are they to a nuclear weapon? And I think if he can wrangle and secure some way to verify that they don't in fact obtain one, that would be viewed as quite an enormous success within this timeline. We'll have to wait and see if that comes to fruition. I wanted to ask you about the event tonight, because the UFC fight that is set to get underway has about a 16% support from Americans overall, about 31% from Republicans. What do you believe left a bad taste in the mouths of so many in this country? And do you see this breaking news potentially changing the tide?
0: You know, about the UFC event tonight, you know, I think it just goes to a larger point of the administration here kind of co-opting the America 250 celebrations here to fit Trump's priorities, to fit the stuff that he has found success with his base, which, you know, I would love to see that poll broken up by MAGA Republicans versus Republicans writ large over UFC fights, because appealing to the manosphere, appealing to the folks who a UFC event really resonates with, that's what helped get Trump back into office. But again, I think the larger point here, seeing this giant claw over the White House, kind of speaks to Trump's approach to the America 250 celebrations, and also his approach to remaking Washington in his image. You know, this week as well, we have his name coming off the Kennedy Center after a judge found that he couldn't do that without congressional approval. He's been trying to build a giant arch across the river over near Arlington Cemetery. And I think it goes to show that of what his priorities are, which is being the builder in chief. You know, this is the same real estate guy from decades who are refurbishing casinos and hotels in Atlantic City and in New York, and he's taking that same approach to Washington. Wow. And this event tonight is supposed to kick off what should be a big celebration for all Americans, but because the administration has fought so hard to wrangle control over the bipartisan committee that was supposed to be planning these events, I think it all just kind of has a Trumpy feel to it, and we'll see that play out over the next few weeks leading up to the 4th of July.
1: Well, I wish we had more time. Kirk Bedoe, thank you very much for joining us. And joining us now is Anas Malik with the Associated Press, live from Islamabad, Pakistan. So, Anas, what do you make of this deal between the U.S. and Iran, this preliminary agreement apparently set to be signed on Friday?
2: Well, for Islamabad, this is a major shot in the arm. For Pakistan, they've been saying that they've been trying for this agreement to come through for a while. It held the first round of talks, not from where I am standing, on the 11th of April. So about 64 odd days later, we're seeing this initial agreement having come through. It's a 14-pointer agreement, which, in case if it is implemented in letter and spirit, then of course we can see some regional stability in its actual form. Between now and the 19th of June, there's a lot of time and there's a lot of space for commotion or things to go wrong. But there is this prelude to main talks, and technical talks will be held. So in that technical talks, we'd probably see some semblance of stability being reflected. And the markets have already started to react to this deal that has been announced now by all of the sides. Firstly, from Pakistan, then came in the announcement from U.S. President Donald Trump, and then the Iranian Deputy Foreign Minister and the Supreme National Security Council in separate statements confirming that. So all in all, going forward, we'd be seeing the market volatility that was there since the 28th of February, the uncertainty that was surrounding oil prices, energy prices, that will come down, and the

0: immediate impact will be this, and the long-term impact, of course, would be resulting in lasting peace and regional peace, and of course, the wider region's peace and stability as well. Yes.
1: So, Innes, is there confidence where you are that Iran will hold to the terms of this deal, not only through this week to get to the signing on Friday, but also through this 60-day negotiation period to follow?
0: For now, yes. Pakistan, remember, there have been Pakistani mediators that have been going back and forth. The Pakistani Army Chief, Field Marshal Sayyid Azim Munir, he was the first dignitary to travel in the midst of that war, just after the first round of talks when the ceasefire came into effect for the first time. And we've seen at least two visits by the Pakistani Army Chief, four visits by the Pakistani Interior Minister Mohsin Naqvi. There have been at least three visits by Abbas Araghchi, the Iranian Foreign Minister, to Islamabad. So there is a sense of cautious optimism, that would be the right word, as to how Islamabad would want to portray is that, yes, Iran would be holding its end of the bargain, provided that all of the commitments, regardless of which side, whichever side has to implement it, that will be followed through, that should be followed through in letter and spirit. For Islamabad, they think that this is the best outcome that they could have managed given the circumstances, and now they're working with the other mediator, that is Qatar, and other facilitators, that is Saudi Arabia, Turkey, and the UAE, and Egypt as well, to ensure that a monitoring mechanism is there, an implementation mechanism is there, so that beyond the words, beyond these written agreements, what we see on the paper is actually transpired on the ground as well. Yes.
1: Right. And so many are saying that verification process will be critical in the days ahead. Innes Malik, thank you very much for that live report. We'll, of course, continue to monitor this breaking news, this deal with Iran. Soon, the president is expected to attend the UFC event at the White House. And if he does speak at that event, we will bring it to you live.
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19: To all, I hereby fully authorize the toll-free opening of the Strait of Hormuz and simultaneously herewith authorize the immediate removal of the United States naval blockade. Ships of the world, start your engines. Let the oil flow. In the last hour, Denise Gitsum joined us on this breaking news. She's a News Nation political contributor, former aide to President George W. Bush, and Republican strategist.
20: Well, first of all, Kelly, I mean, the fact that this is coming on the president's birthday, I mean, is this not a made-for-TV moment? And I'm so honored to be here talking with you about it as it breaks. I'm so excited. Every freedom-loving person should be celebrating the potential of what this announcement means. Because if, in fact, this is something that can extend beyond this 60-day sort of MOU, this almost letter of intention to try to build on the basis of a peace, you know, framework, then this means everything shifts in the Middle East. This means that the way the international community engages in the Strait of Hormuz and helping us clear those mines, this means that even the official acknowledgement by the IRGC or whoever's controlling Iran, because nobody really knows for sure right now, even the official acknowledgement that there has to be a give and take, which really hasn't come consistently from them, is now established in writing. It's something they've agreed to. So what this does is it gives legitimacy to what the president is trying to achieve, both at home and in the international community. And what it will need to do is do exactly what the president said it will do, which is to have a viable way, a test-worthy way, a trust but verify kind of way to ensure that Iran never, ever gets the ability to rebuild its nuclear ambitions.
19: Right. And, you know, we know the devil will be in the details in all of this. And there's still much to discuss in this 60-day period. But, you know, this conflict, as we've talked about, Denise, it's had a major impact on the cost of fuel. It's contributing to market uncertainty. When we consider the midterms, is there still time on the clock in your mind for the president to button this up one way or the other? Will we see things begin to stabilize, potentially with a framework of a deal agreed upon here?
20: Well, I hope so, because I'm a Republican, and I hope that the president is able to help all Americans get back to a cost of living that honestly was elevated before he came into office and will probably remain elevated. They're not going to suddenly plummet, right? This isn't a quick fix. And also, this isn't an enduring peace deal yet. This is just the beginning steps of a framework. And so I think that we need to be more focused as Americans on what this actually means for us in the long term. Every generation is asked to give up or sacrifice something, right? The greatest generation said, we will give our lives for freedom and to protect future generations from having to deal

0: threat that comes to our doorstep. What are we willing to sacrifice? Is it another dollar in, you know, gas prices, or $2, or if you're in California, $4 in increase for a short term, in order to gain the long-term potential of keeping that threat that Iran poses at bay and keeping that World War III from precipitating? And that's a question every American has to ask themselves, because that is the existential threat of our moment, is what Iran could possibly do to tip off World War III. And we have to be willing to endure and sacrifice in the near term to get that long-term peace agreement in place and established with the support of the international community, hopefully finally coalescing around our efforts.
1: Yeah, and so many have said that has to be the message from the president for the Americans, you know, American buy-in in all of this. I wanted to play a clip, Denise, from earlier today. Pete Hegseth was on another network. This is what he had to say about some of the verification that has to be included in any deal.
2: You'll have inspections, you'll have oversight, whether they're U.S., whether they're international, but it'll be a throttle set by the United States through our negotiators with the military and strength as the guarantor of this.
3: Are you saying that at the negotiating table, the United States is going to say the U.S. military has to go in and clean up the nuclear dust?
2: Well, I'm not going to say on a Sunday morning television program what we will or will not do in any context. We'll have all options on the table.
1: So, of course, the administration working to keep, you know, the element of surprise. They don't want to blow these discussions. Denise, what do you believe that verification process has to look like? Because that will be the central focus now. How do we ensure any deal is carried out and is viable?
0: Well, I think an international presence must be established. It has to be more than just the United States or our ally Israel or any one of our other allies, right? It has to be some coalition of international agents that truly have a vested interest in seeing peace prevail and being maintained and keeping that nuclear weapon from ever getting in the hands of Iran. This is such a departure, I want to point out, from what we had under Obama with the JCPOA, where Iran, the global leading state sponsor of terror, got to determine for itself and for others when and where the verification would be done. And they got money before any actual good faith efforts were shown by them. It was all carrot and no stick. So this is light years ahead of what anything that Obama and his team proposed. It's actually the reason I jumped in to run for Congress in 2016. It's because what I saw the Democrats doing to give all this money and all this good faith that was never even earned by the Iranians in advance of any actual effort to prove that themselves to the world that they were good faith actors, which we know they are not. And this president knows that they are not. And we are not going into this with our hands tied. I guarantee you, whatever the ending turns out to be, there will be no deal if verifying is not part of that trust equation.
1: Yeah, and the president has said, you know, in recent hours, no dust, no dollars. We're not going to be lifting any sanctions. We're not going to be unfreezing any assets. And there has been a lot of, concern about unfreezing any of the assets, even with a deal on the table, because while sanctions may be able to be lifted, providing any dollars, there's a real concern that the regime will just work to build up militarily once again. How does the president now walk this tightrope?
0: Well, I mean, that's well above my pay grade, right? But I'm so glad there are really smart people who know how to ensure that all the things that we are putting forth and saying, this is the conditions upon which you get to be at the table again, that you get to even be considered just even what you want to offer to the international community and to us to keep us from obliterating you militarily. This is something, all of those factors that we are going to put into place, again, by people far smarter than me, thank God, are going to say, this is not something we're rolling the dice on. We did not go through all this pain for the last few months and put the Americans through all this pain for nothing. This is going to have to come to a conclusion that is satisfactory to us. We are the one dictating the terms. And it is true, it is an actual fact, that Iran is at its weakest point militarily and really politically. It has very few friends. You haven't seen even China really stepping up other than to give them, you know, backdoor money and probably munitions to help them fund their fights. But this is really sort of the last straw of the Iranians, and they have no other option. You saw how quickly they capitulated and came to the table to sign this peace.

0: that we've been waiting for months, when we threaten to actually go for it and end them once and for all, this, they understand the threat, I believe, and that's probably all they'll respond to. So we need to keep the pressure on them and not just say, hey, let's hope that you show up and why don't you be a good faith actor, when we know that they're not.
1: And we'll, of course, continue to monitor this breaking news on a deal with Iran. Soon the president expected to attend the UFC event at the White House, and any remarks from him there, we will bring those to you live.
2: Dear coach.
3: Dear coach.
4: Dear coach, they don't teach you that inner strength is the most important kind of strong. 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
3: They don't teach you how to build confidence in yourself or how to deal with all the pressures all at once. 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
2: First tee was more than golf. It's where I discovered what I'm capable of.
5: You didn't just prepare me for 18 holes. You were preparing me for every day of my life. Learn more at firsttee.org.
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19: Be a part of the team that ends cancer at standuptocancer.org.
0: And Trump scoring a major win in the Middle East, securing a deal with Iran and promising to open the Strait of Hormuz. Posting on Truth Social, quote, "This great deal will bring peace and security to the whole region. Many presidents have tried to make peace with Iran and all have failed before me. The leaders of the region have for the first time found a president who can help them achieve real peace. With the opening of the Strait upon the signing of the deal on Friday, for purposes of mine removal, oil will flow on both ends again for the region and the world." The Iranian deputy foreign minister also confirming the deal. Pakistan's prime minister says mediators will facilitate a series of meetings this week, with the official signing set for Friday, June 19th in Switzerland. Vice President J.D. Vance says he hopes to attend, but that Trump may want to do so himself. The commander-in-chief leaves for France tomorrow ahead of the annual G7 summit. Vance adding that the deal was on the edge with the rising tensions between Israel and Iran, but the administration was determined to get it done.
1: I mean, after the Israelis struck Beirut, we were very worried, and we saw a lot of evidence that the Iranians were going to launch a large number of missiles at the Israelis. With our communication with them over the course of getting to this signed peace deal, they assured us that they were not going to respond to the Israelis and they were going to sign this agreement and get to peace. Now, of course, you always have to verify these things, Trey, and we know that there are a lot of people in the Middle East who do not want to make this deal happen. There's, of course, the Hezbollah terrorist organization. Some elements of that organization are still threatening the Israelis. You have a number of different pieces that are moving, and as you know, Trey, sometimes these ceasefires take a little bit of time to take root. People are very good over there at fighting each other. They haven't quite learned how to make peace, but I think under the president's leadership, we've turned over a new leaf. We're going to keep on working at it. I'm not going to say that everybody's going to sing kumbaya tomorrow. It's going to take a little bit of time to learn the ways of peace, but I do think we took a major, major step tonight.
0: And the president slated to arrive at the UFC event happening at the White House within the hour. We're monitoring for any live remarks there as well. Let's head out now to News Nation Washington correspondent Hannah Brandt. She's live in D.C. for us on this very busy night. Hannah.
3: Kelly, a busy night indeed. And in fact, tonight turned out a little bit differently than maybe we were expecting at the beginning of the day, when this deal certainly seemed to be in jeopardy. President Trump was expressing his frustration over Israeli attacks that had happened in Beirut, essentially expressing that they might blow this deal. But now it seems it has come to fruition. Anyways, the president certainly celebrating the news on social media. You can see one of his multiple True Social posts about this moment right here. Now, it seems that there are a lot of steps from here to go, right? We've got this deal on the table, and what this agreement does is it extends the ceasefire by 60 days to open up this period of discussion between Iran and the United States to critically talk about what comes next with Iran's nuclear deal here. That, of course, has been the crux of this conflict all along. So there are a lot of thorny issues for mediators and negotiators to work through in the days ahead. Pakistan's prime minister does say that signing ceremony will be happening on Friday in Switzerland. So we'll be waiting to hear from the White House who they might send to attend that, whether the president himself will be attending that signing ceremony. Tonight, after that UFC fight on the White House lawn, the president hops on Air Force One and heads out to France for the G7 summit, where he'll have a series of one-on-one meetings with foreign leaders, really expected to focus a lot on this emerging deal with Iran and next steps from here. The Strait of Hormuz, as we know, has been a critical focal point for people around the globe, but especially here in the United States. And even ahead of this deal being signed, the president had said he wanted to ask foreign allies for help in clearing that strait so that ships can once again pass through, Kelly.
0: Yes, and a busy week ahead. Hannah Brandt, thank you. Well, that does it for us here on News Nation Live. We hope you stay tuned. News Nation Prime coming up next.
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11: Nation Prime, a breakthrough in the 16th week of the Iran war. President Trump confirming a deal with Iran is now complete. The agreement fully opening the Strait of Hormuz, ending the naval blockade, with the commander-in-chief posting to Truth Social, quote, "Ships of the world, start your engines, let the oil flow." We're at the White House with more on this ultimate gift on the president's 80th birthday and what's next with an official signing set for this week. And a wildfire near Los Angeles prompting evacuations. The Lemon Fire, burning hundreds of acres with crews now working around the clock to stop the fast-moving flames. We're live on the ground with the very latest. Plus, a literal disclosure day.
12: This semi-9-year terror campaign of lies has to end.
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11: On the same day, Steven Spielberg releases his new UFO movie, the Pentagon releasing a third batch of UFO files. We'll have more on what's been unsealed and what still needs to be brought to light. And a 53-year drought no more. The Big Apple erupting as the New York Knicks win the NBA championship. The franchise's first title in over 5 decades. But with the chip comes chaos. Shuttle buses for the World Cup set on fire. A teenager shot. 4 others stabbed amid the insanity in NYC. We're there with more on the hysteria surrounding this historic win.
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11: 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Welcome to News Nation Prime. I'm Hannah Doba. Peace in the Middle East tonight after President Trump announced a deal with Iran. The president writing this on Truth Social, quote, "I hereby fully authorize the toll-free